And if you don't walk your life that way, I feel sorry for you. I don't have to figure out things that I shouldn't be in. The Holy Spirit helps me know it. He'll bring scripture to my mind. Don't you realize what that is and what the Bible says? I know why. The Spirit prompts within the heart. Whenever I'm witnessing, I don't get up in the morning and say, well, I think I'm going to do this today. I go to prayer and say, God, I have a day today. I need to do this, this, and this. Now, which one's the priority? Is there somebody I need to visit today? And I wait on Him to put it in my mind. And as He does, I obey that. How does all that happen? The indwelling of the Holy Spirit. He's always there. I'm never by myself. When I'm in pain, He's there. I talk to Him. Why? Because He opened the door of grace. He says, you can come boldly to the throne of grace. You can pray anytime you need to. I don't have to dial a phone. I don't have to be at church. I don't have to have anybody else with me. I have direct access to the Father. Why? He opened that door. That's a blessing from God. That's something I never would have thought about. I never would have thought about prayer, that I could talk to Him and tell Him my needs, and He could talk to me within my soul. But then the blessing of God is also the chastisement of God. In Hebrews chapter 12, the Bible says that God loves you so much, He will not let you wander off without correcting you. It also says in Proverbs that every parent that truly loves their child will not let them wander off or get into a situation that's going to hurt them without correction and, if necessary, chastisement. In fact, the Bible says the parent that will not chasten their child hates that child. I didn't say that. The Bible did. And whenever somebody's telling you, well, I love them too much to punish them or correct them, they're totally ignorant of the absolute truth. The absolute truth is, if you love them, you will correct them. God loves you enough, He'll correct you. And one of the ways that you know you're a child of God is whenever you start thinking about things that are not right, the Spirit will say, hold on, wait a minute. You're going to get in trouble over there. And if you go ahead anyway, He's going to follow you all the way over there. He's going to tell you all the time you're there, all the time you're doing it, this is wrong. And then He's going to smite you with conviction if you do it and just make you feel like a heel. Why? Because He don't want you over there messing up your life. That's the love of God. That's a blessing of God that He will chastise us and correct us to keep us out of those things which hurt us spiritually. When I come to God, if I'm in a right relationship with Him, driving down the road in the car, all of a sudden somebody comes on my mind. I just start praying. Why? Immediate access. I have a question in my mind. Somebody calls and says, Pastor, what about this? I don't know what to tell them. I've got 30 seconds. I start talking about something else, and then over on the other side of the brain, I'm saying, Lord, I need to answer this question. Is there something in the Bible? Help me find something right fast here, and I may get on the computer and be looking up something while I'm talking to them. That's the work of the Spirit. But I have access immediately to ask God to help me. I don't have to wait. Now, if it's a big thing, sometimes I'll say, well, I'll have to get back to you because I got to go talk to the Lord, look in the Word, see what the Bible says. Then I'll give you the answer. But the thing is, I have immediate access. That's a blessing of God. And then we have those particular blessings, I call them. The blessings of the fruit of the Spirit, joy, peace. You realize that God puts in the heart of the individual that walks with Him. That person that's truly surrendered to Him, humbly have submitted themselves to Him and live their life pleasing Him. Do you realize He's promised them peace that passes all human understanding? God can put it there. Do you realize how many of all the wealthy people, movie stars, rock stars, music stars, whatever stars you want to call them, do you realize how many of them are just miserable? And they're throwing millions of dollars. They'll buy this home, spend $5 million. They'll buy this car and spend $300,000 or $400,000. They'll take this trip. They'll go over here and stay for a week at some spa. And they'll go over there to some foreign country. They're just running around trying to find some happiness and trying to find inner peace. But do you realize the child of God is promised, in spite of the greatest storm that the world could throw you in, you can have peace in your heart when the Holy Spirit generates that peace. But you know what? Only God can generate that peace. You can practice yoga all day. You can practice any of the other Eastern mystical things you want to practice. They might help you slow down your breathing, clear your head, but they will not produce peace that lasts in your heart. Only God can do that, and it is a blessing from God. Amen. Now, as we look at all of this, remember, this is something God's given you. Therefore, it belongs to Him. He's given it to you. It belongs to Him. God can remove that peace, and He has from many souls of Christians today because they're living in the world.
Your spirit's not working. But you realize that God is the one that gives you a sound mind? 2 Timothy 1:7. For God hath not given us the spirit of fear. If you have the spirit of fear, it's not from God. It's from the devil. It's from your flesh. It's from the world. God has given us the spirit of power. And that don't mean he makes you the Lord over everybody else. But he gives you the strength. He gives you the energy and ability to live your spiritual life. God has given us the spirit of love. He fills your heart up to the overflow. Not with phileo love. Not with physical attraction, but with God-like love, with agape love. And he gives you a sober, sound mind. You can think clearly. Who does that? God does that. Not you. It's not in your ability. It is God that produces that. And then we look at the ministry itself. God has given us, or made us part of, the ministry. I correct pastors many times when they tell me about their church. I say, I hope that you simply are referring to that in a general sense, but you don't really believe it's your church. And most of the time they'll say, well, no, of course not. It's just where I pastor. Because it's not their church. This is not my church. This is not your church in the sense that you own it. God has allowed us to be a part of it. It's God's church. And if this church ever ceases to be God's church, then hopefully the doors are closed quickly. Because only his church can minister spiritual things. And when God brings you to his church, and right now I'm talking about the local assembly, just like this is a local assembly, and he places you there, he has a reason for placing you there, and he has a purpose that he's going to use you in this local ministry. If he's placed you here, he'll use you here. You'll feel content and you'll be satisfied laboring here because he put you here. But you see, it's his ministry. It's his work. It's his purpose. What is God's eternal purpose? God's calling out a group of people out of all the nations of the earth. He's going to make up a group of citizens for that heavenly country that he's going to build. That heavenly kingdom where he's going to place his son as the king, and we will be the citizens. God's calling out people now. How does he do that? By the ministry. Men and women, just like you and me, that God blesses by calling us to be part of the ministry of reconciliation, of calling men and women out of the world to come to Christ, that they might have spiritual life, that they might be reconciled to God and be part of his group, part of the disciples of Christ, and then one day part of that heavenly country. The citizens of glory. That's God's work. You see, when I realize this is not mine, it's not my group, it's not my business, it's not my ministry, it's God's. I simply am a servant that God placed here, period. If God calls tomorrow and says, hey, I want you in Africa, you know what I got to do? I got to start making preparations to go to Africa. Why? Because that's where he wants me in the ministry. If I'm going to be a part of it, I can refuse and stay here, but you know what's going to happen? I'm going to be useless because I'm not where God wants me. If I am where God wants me and God says, I want you to lead singing, or I want you to do this, or I want you to assist with this, but I say, you know, man, I'm better than that. I ain't going to do that. Good night, Lord. I had someone at the other church, and I did there like I do here. As far as I'm concerned, pastors... job title and description is whatever needs to be done. And had a person come by the church down there in Tennessee. I was in there cleaning the bathrooms. Had the scrub brush and stuff you spray, and I was working away. They knocked, and I hollered and said, come on in. Is the pastor around? They were assuming I was a janitor, I'm sure. And I said, yes, he is. Could I help you? No, I want to talk to the pastor. I said, you're talking to him. You're cleaning the bathroom. I said, yeah, they need to be clean. Doesn't matter. Whatever it is, if it helps the ministry, if it's part of the functioning of the ministry, if that's where God puts me, I don't care. You know, if he wants me to lean on one of these posts over here and hold it up on Sunday, that's fine. As long as the ministry gets done. Why? Because it's his ministry, not mine. Never lose sight of that. It's not my talent. It's not my ability. It's something he blessed me with and he made me a steward over. It's only stewardship. It's not mine. And if I can get that in your head and you really can get your arms around it, it's going to make a difference in the blessings in your life. Now let's hurry and look at some of these. When I have a correct view of ownership, it's his.
then I can have a correct view of my responsibility of taking care of what's his. You see, I have a responsibility to think soberly about me. You see, I'm not self-made, as some like to proclaim loudly. I'm me, and God, through his grace and the assistance of many people he brought around me, I'm where I'm at today. That's the only reason I'm where I'm at today. I didn't do it by myself. You see, I think soberly. I recognize who I am and where I am and how I got there soberly. Not more highly than I ought to think, but I recognize

And also recognize the description of the position he put me in and the great responsibility I have of being a good steward of that responsibility. And as Paul told Timothy, you keep that which has been committed to you. You see, if God's given you talents and abilities, if God has put you somewhere, then he's committed something to you that you have to take care of, that you have to exercise, that you have to add to, that you have to build on. But God's committed it to you. And Paul told Timothy, he said, you make sure you keep that which has been committed to your trust, because it's up to you. And you see, when I have the right view of money, big word, money. It's not my money. It's what God allows me to put in my hands or in my bank account. It's his money. And I like the way that the children of Israel looked at it, especially the leaders, when they were bringing things to help build the tabernacle and then later to build the temple, especially the tabernacle. And they put out the proclamation, bring it in. And they had to finally tell them quit because they had too much. And as the prayer was made, the statement was made, Lord, we've only given you that which belonged to you anyway. You see, I'm not giving God my money on Sunday morning. I'm returning to God a portion of his money, and I'm going to keep the rest of it to use to keep me up this week. And you see, when you have the right perspective, when you have the right understanding of who it belongs to, it makes a total difference how you look at it. It also makes a total difference in how you handle it. That's why I pray about how much I give. I don't have a 5%, 10% figure. I pray about, Lord, this is what I have. How much do I need to live on? And God expects me to have my budget, and he expects me to keep my budget properly. But then that I have that's there, I say, how much of it am I supposed to give to you, to missions, whatever? Lord, it's your money. You say, yeah, but I need all that for myself. Well, maybe you need to cut out some of the stuff you're wasting on yourself. We don't ever think about that. You know why? Because we think it's ours. It's mine. And when I realize it's God's, and I think Brother Dave was the one, had a gentleman back home that said things similar to Dave about the farm. And you probably remember Mr. Hunt from back home, Johnny Hunt. He had a farm there, just a small one. He more played with it than Dave was working for him. But one year, I'd forget if it's tomatoes or chickens or whatever, but anything's calamities were happening, and Brother Dave says he's all distraught and all discouraged and kind of scared, and he said, finally just went and prayed, said, Lord, you know, it's yours anyway. So if you take it, you know, I can't complain. It's yours. And you see, when I look at it with my children the same way, God, you gave them to me. And if they should die early, you know, that's your business. I'm not going to do anything foolish to cause them to die early. But, you know, people a lot of times get so bitter about the things that happen in life because they think it's theirs. That's one reason that they feel that way. But it's not mine. It's God's. He only blesses me with the stewardship of it. Therefore, I'm responsible to take care of God's property. That's my body, my soul, my spirit, and any material things that are added to me. My wife, I'm responsible. Why? God blessed me with that responsibility. It's not mine, but it's something he blessed me to have to take care of for him. Accountability. Paul reminded us, one day you're going to stand before the judgment seat of Christ, and you will give an account of that which God has blessed you with. You don't have to worry about the fellow down the road. Some guy's a millionaire, or this pauper that lives almost in the mission all the time. Doesn't matter. Doesn't matter if you're down there, up there, or somewhere in between. God's going to look at your account, not the man next door, not the person sitting beside of you, but your account. And as Paul said in 1 Corinthians, every man's work shall be made manifest. And if I have a wrong view of what I'm doing, a wrong view of who the legal owner is, then it's going to affect how I act around it. I don't know about you, but I don't like borrowing things, especially tools or something like a vehicle. Because for some reason in my life, I have some kind of curse that if I borrow it, it's going to break. Not in a little way. I can borrow a tractor, and I will not hurt the battery starter. I'll blow out one of those big tires that cost $1,000. I don't like doing that. Why? Because I know it's not mine. And I'm always tender when I use somebody else's stuff because I want to take it back just like I got it because it's theirs. It's not mine. Everything around me doesn't belong to me. It all belongs to God.
When I get in my car and I act like an idiot,

0: I'm messing with God's property. When I abuse my home, I'm messing with something that belongs to God, not me. The same is true of everything in your life, no matter what it is. And when I get the right view of that, then I realize I'm responsible to take care of it for God. I'm accountable. He's going to hold me accountable. You remember all the different stories Jesus told in the Gospels about the talents, about God giving people the talents. And then when the king come back, he said, all right, let's have an accounting here. One man did well, another man said well, and the other said, well, Lord, I realize that, you know, you didn't have nothing to do with it. I just took it and buried it. He gave an accounting. Why? It wasn't his, it was God's. He'd only give it to him to use and to be responsible for. The same is true with everything in our life. When I have the right view of ownership, then I'm going to have this little thing called right gratitude. I think it was Tony Evans told a story. It's been weeks ago, I heard him, and he was talking about gratitude. And he's in the house, and I may have told this before, I don't know, but he's in the house, and he was getting ready to do something, and he heard the dog whining, and he thought maybe the water pail was part empty or something. So he walked in there and reached down to get the little thing you put water in, and the dog growled at him. He said, I looked at that dog and thought, well, you idiot. I'm going to put water in this for you. You lay around this house, you don't do nothing. I fix your food, I buy your food at the store, put it in your little tray, I even set it down in the right place for you. I let you go outside every day and do your business. If you do it in here, I clean it up. I do all that. Now you have the audacity to growl at me? He said, in 3 weeks, we didn't have a dog no more. The lesson was, the dog had no sense of gratitude. He didn't have, and all of you that own pets know that. They don't do anything except make a mess, chirp and lick you in the face or whatever it is you like for them to do. But the thing is, you take care of them. They don't take care of you. That's why we call them pets instead of, you know, workhorses or something. They're just pets. And you at least want them to lick you in the face and show that they like you if you feed them and water them and do all the other stuff. And some of you have kids that are a lot like that, you know. They call them teenagers. You house them, clothe them, and take care of them, and then they got the audacity to growl at you every once in a while. What? Why? They don't have any gratitude. You know what? Our Heavenly Father has to sit up there a lot of times and listen to us. We mumble and growl and complain and gripe and stomp around and snort. You know, I'm surprised He don't say, hey, you're living on my earth, breathing my air, wearing the clothes made from the minerals I put in the earth. Who do you think you are? I even gave your life today. You see, if you don't have an understanding of ownership, you're not going to have gratitude. And you know what? And I thank the Lord. Please don't get me wrong. I thank the Lord for the giving of this church. When I look at budgets in other churches, we have a budget that's equal with some churches that have 300 or 400 people in it. I'm happy. That doesn't mean all of you give all you should, but a lot of you do. And I'm happy with that. I really am. It shows that you're mindful of the Lord. And it also shows that you have a certain amount of gratitude and thankfulness. But you see, when I truly am thankful, I truly am grateful for what I've been given, then I take care of it and I respect the one that gave it to me. I honor that person. And when I come here to worship, that's the action of my gratitude. When I go out and serve, I go help others. When I go hold a person's hand while they're dying or pray for them, I'm not doing it just because that's my job. I'm doing it because I am grateful to the Lord that He put me in the ministry, but most of all, that we have the privilege of life, and I want that person to be able to pass easily into eternity and to be thankful for what time God gave them here. Why? That's what life is. But I want to show my gratitude to God. I want to show that I am thankful by what I do. And when I come here on Sunday, I want to honor Him. And I tell young people all the time, some people ask me, why do you wear a suit? That's the way I feel that I'm honoring God. This is the best I got, okay? Yeah. And it doesn't matter if you got your suit at Goodwill or gave $1,000 for it at some specialty shop. If that's the best you got and you want to show God, you want to honor Him, then that's what you do. And it doesn't have to be a coat and tie, but it should be your best. Yes. Why? I'm grateful. And I want to honor God in my appearance, in my conduct, in everything that I do. I want to honor Him because I realize how much I owe Him. I realize how benevolent he is to me. And I have a heart that's grateful. I want to join that throng. I want to be part of that group that you read about in Revelation that's bowed before the throne giving praise and honor to the Lamb. I want to be part of that group. But you know what? I plan to do it while I'm here too. I'm not waiting till I get to heaven. My dad used to sing a song, "Give me my flowers while I'm living. Don't wait till I'm dead and then throw the flowers at my casket. Give them to me while I'm alive." And that's what I want to do with the Lord concerning honor and gratitude. I want to give it to him with every breath I have. And then when I get to heaven, I can do it honestly because I've been doing it all my life. Because I am grateful. I am thankful. And we have so many verses, and I've listed some for you there, for thanks, for truly just being grateful. And then when I have a right concept of ownership, I can have a right concept of stewardship. Steward is a caretaker. Steward's one that somebody's entrusted something to for them to use and take care of for them. Not for you, it's for them. I'm the steward, he's the owner. And if I have an understanding of that, then I can truly be accountable to God in the right way. You see, it's not my body, it's not my soul, it's not my spirit. Legal ownership is God's. He's blessed me to use those here while I'm on earth. But you know what? He owns me, lock, stock, and barrel, whether I like it or not. He owns every sinner as well. Why? He created them. They haven't given him their soul, and he hasn't given them spiritual life. But you know what? He owns them. He's the one that's going to decide when they die, just as sure as he's going to decide when you die, when you leave this earth. God's one control that. Why? He's the legal owner. No man, and I said this last week, no man has the power. When God says that's it, there's nobody ever lived that could say, "Oh no, I'm going to live 10 more minutes." When God says that's it, that's it. Amen. Now we might pray like one of the gentlemen in the Bible did. You remember Hezekiah prayed and said, "Lord, give me 15 more years." And God said, "Okay, I'll answer your prayer." But you know what? Hezekiah was smart enough to know God had the control of that 15 years, yeah. Not him. Yeah. When I realize that, it helps me to be a good steward. It also helps me when I gather here on Sunday with you to truly worship the Lord. I appreciated like Cindy this morning. Man, I just sat there and just, you know, you can just kind of float up to heaven as you sing along with her and listen. And the same with our hymns as we sing them. The one there, you know, building on the foundation, being sure on the solid rock. And to me, when you sing that, boy, it just lifts the soul up because you're living what you're saying. You're worshiping God. You're giving honor to God because you recognize he has blessed you. And you know what? He's what it's all about. He's what it's all about. And then when we leave out of here today and you go out, God prompts you in your heart and says, "Hey, speak to that person." You hold on to all the butterflies in your belly. You swallow the frogs out of your throat and you speak to them. Why? Because God impressed your heart to. Do you have to preach them a sermon? Nope. All you have to do is just say, "Man, it's a great day, isn't it? God sure blessed us." You've given a witness. A few short words, you've given a witness. But you know what we do since it's about us instead of him? We say, "Well, I'm not going to talk to them. They might get mad. Besides, you know, we're busy." You see, if you really are honoring him, if you're really grateful, you really want to serve, it doesn't matter what's going on. And you see, if you're dependent on him, you know he'll give you the words. He'll give you the strength to do what he tells you. And when he says, "Speak," okay, Lord, I'll speak. And you know what? It's not that hard, really, if you're dependent on him. That's why the psalmist said, "I delight to do thy will," because he was grateful in his heart.
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1: 91.5 The Blessing Weather. I'm meteorologist Mike Cox. It will be mostly clear as we go through this Wednesday night. Look for a low of 53 degrees. Tomorrow should be the warmest day of the week and maybe tied with Friday. We'll see how that goes. We'll have mostly sunny skies with a high of 87. Then Friday, a sunny day for much of the day. Only a small chance of rain late. Should we not see rain, we'll have a high of 87 for Friday. Clouds and rain chances increase on Friday night with scattered showers likely on Saturday. 91.5, the
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7: 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Today's Bible teacher is Chuck Missler, connecting the Bible to your life and the world around you. 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
8: One of the difficult problems in analyzing the logical structure of translations and grammar and the rest is when reasoning is built from a contrary-to-fact assumption. When you build a case on something that you know is not true, it's hard to know what that leads to, if you follow me. They had rejected him. They were going to reject him. And Christ said, if you had accepted me, then this, that, and the other thing. And that leaves us sort of dangling, do you follow me? Because part of what the Scripture deals with is that they could have accepted him when he arrived, but they didn't, on the one hand. On the other hand, the Scripture also makes provision, has allusions to the fact they wouldn't accept him. Isaiah 53 makes that clear. Daniel 9 says that he's going to be killed. The Messiah was going to be killed. Psalm 22 details his death, etc. So Psalm 41:9 points out that he's going to be betrayed. Was he surprised? Of course not. He knew it was coming. So you run into those paradoxes that we all encounter when you start trying to unravel, okay, was John the Baptist literally Elijah, or was he just in the spirit and power of Elijah? And while I'm on this, I think I've got time I can share with you a peculiar legend. Now, what I'm about to share with you is strictly a legend, a Jewish legend, a Jewish kind of legend. It's not, as you'll quickly see, it's only held by certain of the Jewish community. You may recall that Elijah, of course, was a powerful prophet. He almost becomes the idiom for prophets. Elijah represents the prophets in many idiomatically, at least. Well, he, as you know, was quite a character, and he had a camel's hair coat and a leather girdle, and his personal practices appear in many ways to be replicated by John the Baptist. You also may recall in the days of Elijah, he had a protege, so to speak, of Elisha. And you talk about chutzpah. Elisha not only wanted to be Elijah's successor, he wanted to be twice as good. You know, he wanted a double portion. And he hung around Elijah, and if you read the story there in the Old Testament, you'll discover Elijah tries to shake him. He goes here, and he goes there, and he goes there, and Elisha just bird dogs him like a tail of some kind. And Elijah finally says that when I go, if my mantle falls on you, then you will have it. And indeed, when the chariot of fire comes to gather Elijah, the mantle of Elijah falls upon, guess who? Elisha. Elisha always wanted a double portion. Here's your little challenge with your Bible. I encourage you to make a list of the number of miracles that are recorded of Elijah. And I believe you'll discover there are 8 of them. Then take your Bible and make a list of the miracles done by Elisha. And you'll discover there are 16 of those, from which I conclude he got his double portion. Now, where the legend be, so far I'm in the scripture, but now where the legend goes on, when Elisha dies, no one was found worthy to take the mantle of Elijah. During his ministry, he wore the mantle of Elijah. When Elisha dies, the legend is that the mantle and the girdle, the belt, were put in the golden altar in the tabernacle. Now, you have to remember, the golden, don't confuse the golden altar with the brazen altar. The brazen altar is outside. That's where the burning sacrifices. The golden altar, or sometimes called the altar of incense, was inside the tabernacle, just in front of, outside of, but associated with the Holy of Holies. As you went in the holy place, which is twice as large as the Holy of Holies, which was cubical, the holy place was twice that size. As you went in there, on the left was the menorah, the seven-branched lampstand. On the right was the table of showbread, a loaf for each of the 12 tribes, changed every Shabbat. Just before the veil in front of the Holy of Holies was this strange little golden square, what you and I would sort of mistake for a night table or something, a place where they had the altar of incense. That's where they kept the incense burning. That's the reason it's always associated with the Holy of Holies, but it's outside so they could tend it. The priests had to deal with it. The priests were not allowed in the Holy of Holies. Only the high priest, only once a year, and only after great ceremonial preparation. Now, this little golden stand, apparently, had a compartment. They opened the compartment and they stored Elijah's mantle in the altar of incense. Hundreds of years later, Zechariah is officiating on his tour of duty. As you know, the priests were divided into 24 courses or shifts, what in the Navy you'd call a watch or something. And they served for a full week. Every Shabbat they would switch. The next course would take over. Well, Zechariah is serving his duty when the angel of the Lord comes to him to announce that his wife, Elizabeth, is going to have a baby, who will turn out, of course, to be John the Baptist. What's not in the scripture, but part of this interesting legend, is that he was told to take with him out of the golden altar the mantle and girdle of Elijah, which he took home. And 30 years later, when his son is John the Baptist, it's John the Baptist literally wearing the mantle and girdle of Elijah. That's the legend. Now, when I first encountered this, I thought it was another one of these colorful little things you hear. And for every one that has any validity, you hear about 100 that are just cute, but just spurious. But when we were doing research for the temple book that we participated in a few years ago, we encountered a strange argument advanced by the rabbis. Some of the rabbis argue that the Ark of the Covenant is hidden under the Temple Mount. Now, it may be, it may not be. I don't want to get into that tonight. We'll be at it all night. But one of the arguments, you see, the Ark of the Covenant was not in Herod's temple. That's why most scholars feel it was lost centuries ago. But some rabbis argue that during Herod's temple, they knew where it was. They couldn't put it in Herod's temple because it wasn't finished. By the way, that's true. Herod's temple was never completed. The modifications were finally abandoned. Then, of course, came the fall of Jerusalem in 70 AD. So some rabbis argue they knew where it was. It just wasn't the time. And the way they prove that they know where it was is that the golden altar, the original one, was in Herod's temple, and the argument is that they were stored together. And the fact that the golden altar was in Herod's temple is used by them as an argument that they knew where the Ark of the Covenant was. Now, set aside the Ark of the Covenant issue, what startled me was that they could build a rabbinical argument on the reality, apparently, that the golden altar, the original one, was in Herod's temple, which means it could have been the original that had Elijah's mantle in it. And that blew me away. So when I started to reread the Gospels, I noticed something interesting. John the Baptist did his baptizing at Bethabara, the house of passage it mentions in John. Where is that? That's at the Jordan, where the Israelites first crossed over. There were so many people attending his services that the temple sent an inspection team to find out what's going on. Now, if you've been to Israel, you've been to Jerusalem, you know it's a half a day drive in a car from Jerusalem to Jericho or that that area. Now, you're trying to tell me that a crowd from Jerusalem, large enough to cause concern by the temple authorities, were going 20 miles on foot to hear a preacher? Boy, he must have had a popular message. Repent, for the kingdom is at hand. You preach a repentance sermon, you don't get that kind of a crowd. What was it about John the Baptist that caused the crowd? Lots of things, probably. Holy Spirit, of course. But one of the theories is that he indeed was wearing the mantle of Elijah in more ways than one. And you find that expression, that he was in the spirit and power of Elijah, that he had his mantle. And maybe that is more literal than most of us give it credit. So I mentioned that in passing, but that moves right into this whole issue of the relationship with John the Baptist and Elijah. Now the problem is that John the Baptist, of course, admits that he is the one who prepares the way, and yet he expressly denied that he was Elijah. Now, let me go on. Another area that we should examine as we get into this, and we have the time, unfortunately, so let's turn, if you will, to Matthew 17. Matthew 17. Now, this is one of those places, and there's a number of them in the Bible. Remember that the chapter divisions and the verses were added in the 13th, 14th centuries. And then very often the chapter divisions are in unfortunate locations. Isaiah 53 is such an example. The passage really starts a couple of verses earlier. Here's one. Matthew 17 really should include verses 27 and 28, certainly 28 of chapter 16. Jesus says, "Verily I say unto you, there shall are some standing here who shall not taste of death till they see the Son of Man coming in his kingdom." Now, someone who reads chapter 16 and ends there is puzzled, because this sounds like these disciples that he's talking to are not going to die before his kingdom is all set up, right? You can understand why they were perhaps confused. The reason it's confusing is you shouldn't stop there. You need to find out what happened essentially a week later. After 6 days, and, notice the word and, it's continuation, it's a connective. And 6 days, after 6 days, Jesus taketh Peter, James, and John, his brother. We're talking the inner circle here. If you've been paying attention to the Gospels, you notice that, yes, there were the 12. There are many more, too, but there were the 12. They were an in-group. Within that, you had a core group, Peter, James, and John. They're present at a number of very special occasions. This is perhaps one of the climactic ones. Peter and James and John, his brother. He bringeth them up to a high mountain privately. See, this is a confidential thing here. In fact, when it's all over, he's going to tell them, don't tell anybody until after he dies. He says, and he was transfigured before them. His face did shine like the sun. Oh, that's an interesting term. Sun of righteousness, maybe. And his raiment was as white as the light. No problem so far. Kind of dramatic, kind of exciting. Verse 3, and behold, there appeared unto them Moses and Elijah talking with him. Now, this is kind of interesting. Elijah's not a problem. He was translated. Elijah never died. For him to show up is sort of understandable. But Moses is there. And we're going to find out there's some strange things about Moses that some people haven't perhaps dealt with. We'll come back to that. Then answered Peter and said, Jesus, Lord, it is good for us to be here. If thou wilt, let us make thee three booths, one for thee, one for Moses, one for Elijah. And while he yet spoke, behold, a bright cloud overshadowed them. The Shekinah, the God's glory. And behold, a voice out of the cloud which said, this is my beloved Son, in whom I am well pleased. Hear ye him. And those of you that are paying attention recognize this happened before, in a sense, at Jesus' baptism. Jesus' baptism is an interesting time because we have all three members of the Trinity present. We have, of course, Jesus being baptized, the Holy Spirit in the form of a dove, and coming as a dove, and the voice of the Father, all in one verse there. Yeah, we can go back there in Matthew 3. But when the disciples heard it, they fell on their face and were very much afraid. And Jesus said, rise and be not afraid. And when he lifted up their eyes, he saw no man except Jesus only. Moses and Elijah had slipped away. And as they came down from the mountain, Jesus charged them, saying, tell the vision to no man till the Son of Man is raised again from the dead. Now, it's interesting that he told them again and again and again that he was going to die, that he was going to raise from the dead. Yet it's interesting that none of the men understood that, only the girls. Now, Mary understood that. She's probably the only person prior to his death that realized, in fact, she prepared him for burial and so forth. And now I want you to notice in verse 10, the disciples ask him, saying, when then, say the scribes, that Elijah must first come? And Jesus answered and said, Elijah truly shall first come and restore all things. And so forth. But then he makes this cryptic remark, and I say unto you that Elijah has come already, and they knew him not, but have done unto him whatsoever they desired. Likewise shall also the Son of Man suffer of them. Then the disciples understood that he spoke unto them of John the Baptist. Now the last remark, of course, is of John the Baptist, but it adds to the confusion as to the rest of this. So let's take a look at some of the observations from this chapter. By the way, it's here it says 6 days. If you read the account in Luke, see, Mark 9 and Luke 9 both have the same account. In Luke, it mentions that it was about 8 days after. It's just a different way of accounting. It's inclusive versus exclusive. 6 days between or counting the first and the last. It's a question of reckoning. It's not really a contradiction, although the skeptics love to make a big thing that's a contradiction. No, it's a different way of counting that Luke does from the Hebrew style. But anyway, let's move on. Now, one of the questions you may wonder, why was Moses and Elijah present here? We've got the transfiguration. The Lord is glorified. That has all kinds of lessons and insights to the disciples. Why are Moses and Elijah here? It's been suggested by scholars to try to answer that implied question that this may represent the different categories of people that will be in Jesus' coming kingdom. The disciples represent individuals who will be present in their physical bodies. Moses may represent saved individuals who have died or will die. And Elijah may represent saved individuals who will not experience death but will be caught up to heaven alive, as Paul amplifies in 1 Thessalonians chapter 4, the last few verses. And now these three groups of people, of course, will be present when Christ institutes his kingdom on the earth. And he will be in his glory in the millennium just as he was at the transfiguration. And the kingdom, all this takes place on the earth. We're not talking about heaven now. We're talking about on the earth, just as it does here. So in many ways, this chapter 17 is a foreshadowing of the setting up of the kingdom time. Now, Peter seemed to sense the importance of all this, and he immediately suggested they put three booths up, three tabernacles, one for Jesus and one for the other two. Peter always had a tendency to talk when he should be listening. You know, they often accuse him of having foot and mouth disease. He only opened his mouth to change feet. If he'd just be still, but he wanted to do something. See, so he wanted to build these booths. Some scholars suspect that this also may have occurred at the time of the Feast of Sukkot, or the Feast of Booths, Feast of Tabernacles, as sometimes call it. And that's why he had this maybe on his mind. Now, he did recognize the Feast of Tabernacle looked two ways. It looked back to the wanderings in the wilderness of the 40 years. That's what it's the Feast of Booths that, by the way, just finished in Israel a few days ago, where they literally build the booths in their backyard, and they have to build it so that you can see the stars through the slats in the roof, and the walls let wind through. And that's intended to remind them of the transient hardships and things of the wanderings, Feast of Sukkot. And they literally do this. It's an 8-day feast. But it also is prophetic. Paul tells us in Colossians chapter 2, verses 16 and 17, that all these things are also a shadow of things to come. So the seven feasts of Israel, seven feasts of Moses are prophetic as well as commemorative. And there's a great study you can get into if you want to get into that. It's quite exciting. But it looks forward anyway to Israel's full enjoyment of the millennium blessings and when Jesus will indeed gather his people to the land. They'll exchange their temporary dwellings for their permanent ones. And that's the way the Feast of Tabernacles climaxes when they move back into their regular home. They exchange their temporary dwelling, the camp thing in the back there, for their regular home. So Peter apparently did. We sometimes fault Peter for this remark that he makes that seems to be sort of put down. But the truth of the matter is he did understand the prophetic nature of this, that he saw the kingdom in prospect. Now, it's interesting that while Peter was still speaking, this voice from a cloud comes and authenticates the Son of God through the voice of the Father and so forth. And this carried great significance to the disciples. In fact, when Peter wrote his second epistle, He referred to this whole event in chapter 1 of 2 Peter, verses 16 through 18. Now, it's interesting that Jesus charges them not to tell anybody until after his death. Why? Well, they'd already tried several times to make him king. He doesn't want that. He doesn't want to screw up the timing of Daniel 9, verse 25. There's a particular day that Gabriel predicted Jesus would present himself as king to Jerusalem riding a donkey, deliberately filling Zechariah 9:9. And on that day, of course, Jesus not only permits it, he arranges it. And that, of course, is all recorded for you in Luke 19 and other passages. It's interesting that if you read carefully Peter's letters, Peter seems to imply that what was going on between Moses and Elijah and Jesus was a discussion of the second coming, his death in the second coming. Luke specifically in chapter 9 indicates that Moses and Elijah were talking to Jesus about his forthcoming death. But Peter's innuendos in his letter imply that they're also talking about his second coming. I personally hold the view, doesn't mean it's correct, I'm just sharing it with you and show you why I believe this. I think that this was a staff meeting in preparation of Revelation 11, which we'll look at in a minute. But I do want to point out that after John the Baptist's death, Matthew 14, Jesus affirmed that Elijah shall truly first come and restore all things. We just saw that in verse 11, chapter 17. The point is, whatever is the relationship between John the Baptist and Elijah vis-a-vis John the Baptist's mission, it doesn't obviate the fact that Elijah has yet to return, because Jesus put it yet future. And that's the thing I wanted to clarify, that Malachi chapter 4, verses 5 and 6 were not fulfilled in the ministry of John the Baptist. The other chapter 3, yes. Chapter 4, no, despite the other confusions, because one is sort of a type of the other. So in a sense, you could look at the Elijah as a type, in effect, of John the Baptist, not the other way around. And it all starts to make more sense. So Israel did not accept John the Baptist as the forerunner, the Elijah-like restorer of all things. So another Elijah-like forerunner is to come before the day of the Lord. Have I confused you? If you're not confused, you weren't listening carefully. Okay. All right. Now, the other reference that we should explore when we're dealing with this, and the reason I'm doing it this way, that's one reason I left chapter 4 rather than rush it, was to leave us time to focus on this, because you go through the New Testament, you will again and again and again stumble over issues of Elijah, John the Baptist, what's going on, and this is an opportunity then to not only look at these confusing things that are there, but also to focus on Matthew 17, which we've just done. Now we're going to take a look at Revelation chapter 11. And let's take a quick peek at that, because that's, again, one of these places. There are many very competent scholars that have quite different views as to what's in view in Revelation chapter 11. Revelation chapter 11, in the first two verses, deal with the temple. And I won't get into that here. We've got other things to talk about, but I'll just mention those two verses. In the first two verses of chapter 11 is one of the reasons that Bible scholars get so excited that they're preparing to rebuild the temple in Jerusalem, because that's a prelude to Revelation 11, we believe. But from verse 3 on, it deals with another thing, and that is these two witnesses. Another thought you can put in the back of your mind is very possible the Holy Spirit intended these to be in contradistinction. We have two verses focusing on the temple. The destiny of that temple is that it will be desecrated by the Antichrist, as detailed in 2 Thessalonians chapter 2. In contrast to this desecrated temple, we have these two witnesses. And these two witnesses, there are many, many different and highly different interpretations of what these two witnesses might mean. Some have suggested that they're not literal individuals. However, in view of the fact that they die and they lie in the street and then are resurrected, I believe that the scripture clearly would have us believe they are literal individuals. Now, it's interesting to me, as you stand back at the scripture, it's always useful to me to try to keep a strategic perspective. It fascinates me that Joshua, when crossing the Jordan, the first thing he does after circumcising the nation is he sends in two witnesses into Jericho. Why two? 40 years earlier, his mentor sent in 12. And you could be cute and just say, well, yeah, but of the 12, only two are any good, you know, Joshua and Caleb. The other 10 got them in a lot of trouble. That's the reason they were in wilderness wanderings for 38 years, till all the parents died and the children grew up, and it's the next generation that was taken to the promised land. The only two surviving in the first generation would be Joshua and Caleb, and the two spies that gave a good report. We all know the story. It's interesting, though, when you study Joshua, you recognize that Joshua is a model, an anticipatory model of the book of Revelation. And I won't get into all that here. I encourage you just take a look at either our notes on Revelation or on Joshua and then judge for yourself. It's rather surprising. But the fact that Joshua sent in two witnesses, I think, is very, very interesting. We also notice that whenever you see angels, as an aside, in the Bible, they're always in pairs. When the three men came to Abraham in Genesis 18, it's the Lord and two angels. The Lord stayed with them to talk with them. They haggled a bit. The other two angels had a date next day, next chapter 19, in Sodom and Gomorrah. We see two angels. After the resurrection, what do we see at the tomb? Two angels. And what do we see at the ascension? Two angels. It's always interesting. There's always two. And that's what the Torah required, that there had to be two to bear witness. Now, let's go ahead and do it. Verse 3, in Revelation chapter 11, verse 3, and I will give power unto my two witnesses, and they shall prophesy 1,260 days. This is one of those time periods that correlates with 42 months, 3.5 years, half the seven-year period, the half of the 70th week of Daniel, and clothed in sackcloth. These are the two olive trees, the two lampstands standing before the God of the earth. If any man will hurt them, fire proceedeth out of their mouth and devoureth their enemies, and if any man will hurt them, he must in this manner be killed. These have the power to shut heaven that it rain not in the days of their prophecy, and have the power over the waters to turn them to blood, and to smite the earth with all plagues as often as they will. And when they shall have finished their testimony, the beast that ascendeth out of the bottomless pit. Notice where he comes from. Everybody talks about the Antichrist. Where does he come from? From Europe, from where? No, out of the bottomless pit, out of the abuso. And shall make war against them and shall overcome them and kill them, which tells you it's not the church period. Because Jesus says the gates of hell shall not prevail, overcome. Same word in the Greek and here. So there's something going on. This is a post-church issue. And their dead bodies shall lie in the street of that great city, which spiritually is called Sodom and Egypt, where also our Lord was crucified. You're speaking of idiomatically as Sodom and Egypt, and there's spiritual lessons in both directions there. But so you don't get confused, is where was the Lord crucified? Jerusalem. They lie in Jerusalem.
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4: With SRN News, I'm Keith Peters in Washington. Fly Dubai passengers on a flight between Dubai and Tel Aviv were reunited with their families after a terrorist plot to take down the plane they were on was foiled. Correspondent Laura Winters reports.
9: The Israeli defense minister says this was an attempted jihadist terrorist attack and that the co-pilot of the plane stabbed the pilot in an attempt to crash it minutes before it was to land in Tel Aviv. The wounded pilot, who was covered in blood, was able to open the cockpit door and send a signal to the tower that there was trouble on board. At least one passenger intervened to subdue the co-pilot, who had a pocket knife, and two pilots who just happened to be on board in regular clothing, able to land the plane safely in Saudi Arabia. Laura Winters reporting.
4: A federal judge in California has cleared the way for Paramount Skydance to acquire Warner Brothers Discovery.
10: The judge approved the settlement, resolving an antitrust lawsuit brought by 12 state attorneys general who had opposed the $110 billion merger. Under the deal, Paramount will spend at least an additional $1.5 billion on U.S. film production over the next 5 years, and established monitoring of editorial independence at its news operations. Paramount has set October 6th As the closing date for the merger, the deal would combine two major Hollywood studios along with Paramount Plus and HBO Max and television networks, including CBS, CNN, Comedy Central, and Food Network. I'm Sharon Reardon.
4: After a brief slowdown, the latest private jobs creation report from payroll processor ADP shows an increase this month. In their latest survey out today, the company says employment rose by 90,000 for the month. On Wall Street, the Dow down by 443 points. The NASDAQ rose 63. This is SRN News. 91.5,
1: the Blessing Weather. I'm meteorologist Mike Cox. It will be mostly clear as we go through this Wednesday night. Look for a low of 53 degrees. Tomorrow should be the warmest day of the week and maybe tied with Friday. We'll see how that goes. We'll have mostly sunny skies with a high of 87. Then Friday, a sunny day for much of the day. Only a small chance of rain late. Should we not see rain, we'll have a high of 87 for Friday. Clouds and rain chances increase on Friday night with scattered showers likely on Saturday. 91.5,
3: the Blessing. 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
12: Well, welcome back to Dr. James Dobson's Family Talk. I'm Roger Marsh. On the last edition of our program, we heard one of the most remarkable testimonies you will ever come across, Dr. Christopher Yuan's journey from dealing drugs to federal prison to an HIV diagnosis to finding Christ in a jail cell with a Gideon's New Testament pulled from a trash can, literally. On today's Family Talk broadcast, we're going to pick up that conversation with a focus on what Dr. Yuan is doing today, equipping parents and teens with the biblical tools to understand and embrace holy sexuality in a culture that has completely lost its footing. The conversation begins right now on today's edition of Dr. James Dobson's Family Talk.
13: Once you concede that sexuality is, to get philosophical or theological, an ontological category, or to put in layman's terms, that it is a category of personhood, then we're not going to get anything right after that. Why? Because the Bible teaches against that. Never do we make our sin struggle who we are. Never do we make a feeling or a desire who we are. We need to be really clear who we are, that we are created in the image of God. That is something that's essential to who we are. But the world says something different, don't they, Roger? They say, No, your sexuality or your gender confusion is essential to who you are. We've never done that before in the history of mankind, and the church is buying into that. That's why you hear Christian leaders and pastors that say, well, the loving thing is to, you know, use this terminology to be winsome, to meet them where they're at, they say, or even it's a way to reach out. But this is very important. We never use sin to win the lost. You use the gospel to win the lost.
14: Right.
13: We need to very winsomely engage with people, even if they're wrongly identified as gay, like myself, and be clear about this, because, and if your listeners are hearing this from a pastor or maybe a New York Times bestselling author, you know, maybe even from a video series that your church's youth group is going through, and it's even called Christian Sexuality, that when they're trying to tell us what gay means, but they've never lived in the gay community. They've never identified as gay, or even if they did, they say, I'm a gay Christian. If you look at their past, they were raised in the church. And then, you know, later came to the realization of that they have these same sex attractions. And then they just tagged on the gay to who they were as Christians. So they were now a quote unquote. And I want to be clear, I'm putting the quotes around that because it's an oxymoron, a gay Christian, that they never lived in the gay community. Mm. They were either like some authors and pastors. They've just talked to some gay Christians who were Christians all their life, but never in the...
14: You were in it. Yeah. And you were in the lifestyle.
13: I was in the gay community, not kind of this so-called gay Christian or a church, and then later stayed in the church and just added this label. And for me, before I came to Christ, gay never meant same-sex attractions. Actually, this is funny, Roger. I never even heard of the phrase same-sex attraction.
14: Interesting.
13: This is why people like myself, we push back so hard on it, because this is not quibbling over words. This is not something to agree to disagree, like over baptism, right, et cetera. This is something mm-hmm. that is about sexual immorality. I'm not calling people who disagree with me on baptism to repentance, but I'm calling individuals who are caught up in this, still clinging to their sin. But the Bible's really clear that sin is not just an action. Jesus says, Matthew chapter 5, the Sermon on the Mount, if a man looks lustfully at a woman, that word lustfully in the Greek actually is just the word for desire, epithumia. And does that word in Greek, translators in English translate it in two different ways, either desire or lust. So it's not that desire turns into lust. Wrongly ordered desire is lust. So if a man looks lustfully desiring a woman, he's already committed adultery, Jesus says. He doesn't say he's good, just don't act on it, which is kind of what this movement, this gay Christian movement is promoting. Just don't act. But the desire's okay. People are even promoting and saying, no, gay can be sanctified, which is nowhere in Scripture does it say we sanctify sin. Mm-hmm. We put it to death, right? Paul says in Romans that we mortify it, the good old King James word. It's really key, and I think that's very important that we talk about this, address this with our kids, because our kids are swimming in this, and address this with the preteen, with the teenagers, and helping them go through this. And I think it needs to be best done at home, because I think a lot of youth groups are, in their attempt to be winsome, they're accommodating to the world and they're causing more confusion. The youth pastor said, we started this video series and we had to stop in the middle because one of the youth invited her friend who is an open lesbian in a lesbian relationship. And when she just happened to come when this gay Christian was giving his story, and the minute, you know, he's like talking about he's a gay Christian, this lesbian, not a Christian, nudges her friend and say, see, God's okay with being gay. So they had to stop it. And this youth pastor even told me, it's like, that was the worst decision that we made, because they had to do so much damage control after that. They stopped it. Mm-hmm. The church had to make a public statement. That is not what we believe, which I'm glad they did that. But the damage is already done.
14: Yeah, you can't unhear that.
13: You can't unhear that, especially what if that girl didn't come back and they didn't have, so she didn't hear the correction. It's tough, right, Roger? Because that reminds me of words like Jesus says, if anyone caused one of these little ones of mine to sin, what does Jesus say? It's pretty sobering, isn't it? It's better that a millstone be cast, you know, around their neck and thrown into the sea. So we need to be very, very careful with our words, that if we are ambiguous with what we're saying, kind of talking out maybe both sides of our mouth, saying things that are confusing, you know, having, you know, all these different stories in a video series where someone says, no, it's not okay, but then someone does say it's okay. So what is the message? Our kids, teens need clarity. And so that was our hope, to provide very clear biblical clarity with our kids, with our teens, through this video series. And actually, you know, kids love videos, don't they? I wish they would read more books, but they're consuming video. So we're using video as the platform, the medium, but we're also incorporating animation. There's no other video series out there that is using animation like we're using. We're using some very high quality custom animation. This is a huge project that when we were told, they're like, you need to charge probably $300, $400, $500 to recoup. And our board decided, you know what? We're not going to recoup. This is our gift to the church, to parents. So it's only $20. So, you know, what normally would cost $200, $300 plus, many of those don't have any animation. Ours has engaging animation. We need to give God our best and teens so they can be engaged, excited about this. There's a parent guy that comes with it that helps parents and their kids to actually watch the videos, have a little conversation. There's 4 to 6 questions. Another 10-minute video, another 4 to 6 questions, and then a wrap-up video. So each lesson is about 45 to 60 minutes to be done at home with your teenage kids. And what's so cool is that we have this vision that we're not going to stop with the teens, preteens, kids age 9 to 12, because the battle's getting younger and younger. And it's not even the preteens anymore, Roger. We're planning to release ones for little kids age 4 to 8.
14: Oh, my. Who would have ever thought? And yet there you are in the People's Republic of California, where you see that so-called normalization process.
13: Exactly.
14: And I have that in air quotes.
13: Yes.
14: Public school. I mean, they're saying 5-year-olds. I remember talking to a kindergarten teacher. This is probably 10 years ago.
13: Yes.
14: And we were asked, they had passed a measure to rewrite all the textbooks to include all the contributions of LGBTQ heroes. And I asked her, I said, why does a 5-year-old need that information? And she looked at me straight in the eye and she said, because kids are talking about it on the playground. I said, in kindergarten?
13: Yes, they are.
14: And she said, yes, in kindergarten.
13: Yep.
14: Dr. Christopher Yuan is with us today here on Dr. James Dobson's Family Talk, and we're talking about this Holy Sexuality Project, first of its kind for teenagers, and they're working on the preteen and then basically elementary school version as well. I mentioned that word normality because it's become so common, and a lot of people will juxtapose the two. They'll kind of get them mixed up saying, well, because it's so common, it must be normal. And I noted in one of your videos, you talk about meeting with a mom who had a son who thought he was gay, wanted to live with his boyfriend. And then what she was comparing that to wasn't a whole lot better in terms of the way his brother was living. Can you walk us through how we as Christians need to have better discernment than to say, well, at least you're not gay?
13: Yes. Yeah. And that's the story was a mother. She came to, she was just so broken. She was weeping, could barely get the words out. And you know, in those situations, Roger, it's the most you can do is put a hand on her shoulder, take your time and just kind of sit with her. She was finally able to kind of get some words out. My son's gay, you know, and kind of telling me the whole story. And as she was talking, she said, I wish my son was like my other son. And I thought, okay, well, tell me a little bit more about your other son. Well, come to find out, you know, he's about to have a child. And I said, wow, congratulations. How long has he been married? Oh, he's not. And I'm thinking, wait one second. You want your gay son to be like your fornicating son.
14: Yeah.
13: Do you not see the disconnect there? And we, our moral compass is thrown off, which is why we need to help not only the church, but also our kids to not only understand what I just talked about, that we have to separate sexuality from who you are. And if I could just say one more thing about that.
14: Yeah.
13: Before I knew Christ, that was completely who I was. So I could not hate my sin without hating myself. Why is it such a big deal? It's because now that I have a new mind, the mind of Christ, I can hate my sin without hating myself. So those in the Revoice side B, they can't hate them. They can't hate their sin, including not just their actions, but also their sinful desires and the attractions that lead to sin. They can't hate that without hating themselves. So that's why they could take it so personally when we attack the concept. But the second thing is that we need to have a very clear concept of what is the true, precise, biblical goal when it comes to sexuality. heterosexuality is too broad. That's why this mother was like, well, as long as my, you know, my gay son just becomes heterosexual, I put that in air quotes because I think we need to be able to separate sexuality is not who you are. So gay, straight, bi actually shouldn't be used to describe people. It describes our desires. That's very important because a desire is not a person.
14: Good point.
13: So she thought, well, as long as my, you know, my son just becomes heterosexual, then we're good. No. Even men who have opposite sex attractions, notice I'm saying men have, instead of saying men are, because there's a difference, right? I am is different than I have, right? God is the great I am. So we need to be very careful with our I am statements or you are statements or we are statements. A person has these opposite sex attractions, he still needs to resist temptations, fight these sinful desires, put them to death. That was the beginning of my chapter on holy sexuality, introducing that concept that the Bible is always challenging us to be more precise, not less precise, not borrowing secular categories, but using our existing biblical categories when they are there. And it's clearly there in scripture, chastity and singleness, faithfulness in marriage. And what I like about this term, it's a new term that many people might not have heard of, but be certain that the term might be new, but the concepts are not. If I'm trying to come up with these new concepts, then I'm most likely going extra biblical. These concepts are just coming out of the pages of scripture, chastity in singleness or faithfulness in marriage. The term is new. And notice I'm actually not even using the word celibacy. Mm-hmm. And the reason is because in this conversation around sexuality, celibacy has taken this new form, co-opted by this gay celibate Christian movement, this Revoice Side B movement that wants to say, who are we to say ever that God can't change us? That's a different gospel. God definitely changes.

0: never are we to continue to identify with our old man, our dead man. Paul, one of my mother's favorite verses, Galatians 2:20, I am now crucified with Christ, right? Mm-hmm. Never, Paul doesn't say, and I'm still holding on, I'm still living, part of me is. No, and
1: I don't identify as crucified. I am crucified.
0: Yeah, I am crucified, right, exactly. I am crucified with Christ. So it's very powerful for us to recognize that God is calling us all to holiness, not calling some to deny yourselves. No, if anyone would come after me, he must deny himself, take up his cross and follow me. Because very often in our pursuit of communicating biblical sexuality, or in what the church and Christians were promoting, especially to youth and young adults, it actually ends up sounding like behavior management. So, you know, years ago, we had the chastity movement, which I think oftentimes we might try to throw out the baby with the bathwater. I mean, clearly that's, I think it was good. I don't think there's bad. It's just when we confuse pleasing God with trying to do right, that is where we need to communicate. No, it's because of our love for God that then we want to do right. It's not that we do right to please God. There's a very big difference. So they throw chastity out. Chastity is a very good thing. Purity is a biblical concept. So we need to avoid the behavior management. But today, I think where the pendulum has swung now with our young adults and with our kids is they are living a theology of nice. Just be nice. Mm-hmm. Just be a good person, just stop being the oppressor, right? Weighing on the whole worldview that we're, you know, these individuals are victims and we need to just stop being nice. And we're actually hearing that. I hear this very much even among parents. And where do I see that? It comes in when they say, my job is to just love. I'll be honest. Yeah. I used to say that as well. So if you're hearing that, you know, you're a listener, watcher, and you're like, oh, I say that. I did the same thing. Here's why that's wrong. Obviously, it's not the love that's wrong. Of course, we're called to love. Here's what's wrong. It's the just. Christians, we are not to just love, because then that makes love an end in itself. In other words, it's not that the love is the goal and all we do is just love, because love doesn't save. And I know some might be thinking, but wait, isn't God love? Yes, God is love, but love is not God. Love is only one character of God. He's got many others, but we don't want to make love God. God is love, but love is not God. So what is the goal? Our job as Christians is to love unto Christ. The you do you mentality, it's the Corinthian way to live. You do you is what many of these approaches are doing. If your son or daughter wants you to use pronouns, just give in and don't, you know, distort God's truth and just do that. No. Or if your son or daughter wants to change a name, just go with it. Just meet them where they're at, or whatever crazy thing like that, you know, or all these different things where we're accommodating you do you more than being full of grace and full of truth. I'm not saying we hit people over the head. So if your kid says, I don't want anything to do with you, you know, you've cut me off, clarify, say, you know, nothing can change my love for you. I'm sad that you want to cut me off, but I will never cut you off.
1: Amen.
0: And so even though they say, don't contact me, I say, continue to send them texts, just a few characters, and you don't have to make it long. Love you, thinking about you, and leave it at that, and pepper them with love several times a week so that they don't forget who loves them, that parents, you love them unconditionally, and God loves them. My mom would sign every card, love you forever. Remember, you know that, Roger, that little kid's booklet, Love You Forever, Mom? She would sign it, Love You Forever. I didn't know what it was at that time.
1: Yeah.
0: She showed me later, and I was wrecked for like a month. But then she would write, but God loves you more.
1: Amen.
0: We have to remind our kids, we love our kids unto Christ. And that was the focus of the video series as well, that I did not want to create a video series that was

0: how to not sin or just behavior management, because that would be missing out on the most important thing, which is Christ. Because if I don't lift up Christ, if I don't point our kids to Christ, they're going to miss out on everything. Because how can we say no to our flesh if Christ isn't abiding in us? In the pinnacle of the whole series, lesson 7, we're talking about marriage, and I talk about how actually marriage is temporary, Matthew chapter 22. And then I talk about my dad. He passed away, and I talked about how, you know, my mom's now a widow. And it was just a tender moment. I didn't know where I wanted to put this, and while I was recording it in the studio, God gave me this. I was like, you need to make this here in lesson 7 at the end. And I shared the gospel, and I said, kids, this is the most important thing about this whole video series. More than my desires, more than you just understanding what biblical sexuality is, I said, I want you to know Jesus Christ. And I told the kids this too as well, that, you know, my testimony. Maybe some of your listeners, Roger, haven't heard a story like mine before. They're out there, aren't they? You know, that a guy used to identify as gay and now no longer do. And that is a core part of my testimony. But to be honest, that is not how I summarize it. This is how I summarize it. I once was blind, and now I see. I once was lost, and now I'm found. I once did not believe, and now I believe in the Son of God, and his name is Jesus. That's my testimony.
1: And a powerful one it is, from Dr. Christopher Yuan. Great conversation today about the book Holy Sexuality and the Gospel, and now this film series, The Holy Sexuality Project, a first of its kind video series that is designed to help parents and grandparents empower their teens to understand and embrace and celebrate biblical sexuality. The curriculum has been the basis of our conversation today. Dr. Christopher Yuan, where do we find you online, on the socials? What's the best way for us to get connected with you?
0: Yeah, thank you, Roger. I actually have two websites. One is for the video series at holysexuality.com. Very simple, holysexuality.com. That's where they can view it. They can actually get a free account to watch lesson 2 of the teens. But then I have my personal testimony, kind of my speaking and book ministry. And it's just my full name, ChristopherYuan.com. But I'm also on social media.
1: All right. Great resourcing. And so grateful that you have had the turn that you did. And it was funny, now that you're a San Diego guy, I was thinking about one of your local bands there, Switchfoot. And they have a song where the chorus of the song says, maybe forgiveness is right where you fell. And I think about you taking your dad's Bible and throwing it in the trash. And then when you were locked up, you hadn't been in there a week. And what did you find in a trash can?
0: That's right.
1: God meeting you in that moment, paying attention to every little detail of your story. It's just fascinating and inspiring. And we are so grateful that you've been with us to share it here on the Family Talk broadcast. Dr. Christopher Yuan, thank you so much for being with us today here on Dr. James Dobson's Family Talk.
0: Thank you so much, Roger, for having me on.
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9: There's an age-old military strategy that warns about trying to fight a war in more than one front. The best illustration of this was in World War II. The Nazis were rapidly taking over Europe. Then they decided to go east and also invade Russia. Most experts believe that if they had not tried to fight that battle, they would have likely held a permanent foothold on Europe. We too can find ourselves exhausted, worn out, and burned out by fighting too many battles at the same time. For example, if you already have kids, a job, activities at church, a few friends, and exercise routine, your plate is likely full enough already. Maybe it's not the best time to try to launch into other social activities or sign up to host a weekly fellowship at your church. Yes, even some good things may lead your life into that tipping point that produces exhaustion and burnout. You have to have some rest, some downtime, and some margin built into your life, or you'll suffer the negative impact of fighting battles on too many fronts.
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12: I'm meteorologist Mike Cox. It will be mostly clear as we go through this Wednesday night. Look for a low of 53 degrees. Tomorrow should be the warmest day of the week and maybe tied with Friday. We'll see how that goes. We'll have mostly sunny skies with a high of 87. Then Friday, a sunny day for much of the day. Only a small chance of rain late. Should we not see rain, we'll have a high of 87 for Friday. Clouds and rain chances increase on Friday night with scattered showers likely on Saturday.
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13: Welcome to today's edition of the Baptist Bible Hour, a daily program proclaiming the sovereign grace of God. My name is James Kenneb. Thank you for joining us. Welcome to today's edition of the Baptist Bible Hour. On today's program, Lasser Bradley Jr. will conclude a message titled, What's on Your Mind? This is taken from Philippians chapter 4, where Paul is encouraging us to think rightly. Paul says, Finally, brethren, whatsoever things are true, whatsoever things are honest, whatsoever things are just, whatsoever things are pure, whatsoever things are lovely, whatsoever things are of good report, if there be any virtue, and if there be any praise, think on these things. those things which you have both learned and received and heard and seen in me, do, and the God of peace shall be with you. And after the following song, Lasser Bradley Jr. will bring us the conclusion of What's on Your Mind.

In other areas, you find Satan with his deceptive devices pulling people into a way of thinking that leads them down the wrong path. And then our words are to be true. If we're to think on that which is true, then what we say ought to be true. A person who is constantly making up things as they go along and they forget their own story, they're under a lot of pressure to try to remember, what did I say about this yesterday? How am I going to fix this story to make it sound reasonable? We are to speak the truth. Ephesians chapter 4, verse 25 says, "Wherefore, putting away lying, speak every man the truth with his neighbor, for we are members one of another." And Jesus said in the Sermon on the Mount in Matthew chapter 5, verse 37, "Let your communications be yea, yea, and nay, nay." In other words, he's talking about taking an oath, and said it shouldn't be necessary to take an oath. You let your yea be yea. When you say something, this, you speak the truth. If you say this is not so, let your yea be yea, your yes be yes, and your no be no. Speak the truth. And then think on those things that are honest. You can wear yourself out thinking about all of the dishonesty that prevails in the land today. But we're to think about those things that are honest, honorable, worthy of respect, noble. What occupies your thoughts? Do you think about those things that are honest and honorable? And the third thing, think whatsoever things are just. That is, those things that are right, those things that are righteous. Think according to God's standard. That's where we go to find out what's right. Hear a lot of different opinions, but God's word is authoritative. It's given us by the inspiration of the Holy Spirit. And right thinking will lead to right living. You start thinking wrong. If you're influenced by some of the modernistic thinking of our time, for long you're headed down the wrong path. You start making compromises in the way that you live, in the way that you talk, and what you read, and what you look at, and where you go. Your whole way of life is influenced by what you think. But if you're focusing on that which is just, that which is right, that which is righteous, you're thinking about that, you're reading about it, you're studying it, it will lead to right living. Next, he says, think on whatsoever things are pure. Now, in Psalm 14, we get a description of fallen man, which reveals that he is impure. The fool hath said in his heart, there is no God. They are corrupt. They have done abominable works. There is none that doeth good. Verse 3. They are all gone aside. They are all together become filthy. There is none that doeth good, no, not one. Now, I can understand how a person who doesn't believe in the true and living God and doesn't embrace the Bible as being a book of authority would read that and say, well, that's a terribly negative declaration, is it not, to say that they've all gone aside, they've all gone in the wrong direction, they've become filthy. There's none that doeth good, no, not one. Now, certainly from the human standpoint, there are those who don't know God that can do some charitable deed that would be commendable. But he's talking here about your standing before God. All of us, by nature, related to the fallen parent Adam, are born with a sinful nature. Therefore, he says, there's none that doeth good, no, not one. And that's quoted by the Apostle Paul in the third chapter of the book of Romans. Nobody that can claim that their life is commendable and going to be acceptable in God's sight, and that their conduct will therefore be adequate to take them to heaven. Just the opposite is true. They have become filthy. All right, now what are we talking about? Paul says, think on the things that are pure. Well, the inclination of human nature is to think on that which is impure, because he says they have become filthy in their thinking and in their conduct. But what a contrast for the believer. Person who's been made a new creature in Christ Jesus hates ungodliness, is deeply grieved when he falters and fails, struggles with the conflict when the Apostle Paul said, oh, wretched man that I am, who shall deliver me from the body of this death? The conflict goes on.
But at the same time, the person who is a believer in Jesus Christ and embraces his word makes a difference in how he lives his life. 1 John chapter 3, verse 3, "And every man that hath this hope in him purifieth himself." What are we talking about? Talking about thinking about that which is pure. The man that has this hope, what hope is it talking about? It's talking about the hope of the second coming of Jesus Christ. The person that believes Jesus Christ is coming back, has this hope in, purifieth himself, even as he is pure. Believing in the second coming of Christ then ought to have a practical influence on our life. Am I going to be living my life the rest of this day, tomorrow, next week, with that thought in mind? If this were the day that Jesus Christ returns, if on any given day next week, would I be rejoicing that he is here or be somewhat embarrassed that he found me walking in forbidden paths? And then he speaks of those things that are lovely. Whatsoever things are lovely, those things that are pleasing, those things that are commendable, those things that are gracious. There's so much ugliness in the ungodly world. And often that which is touted to be lovely is not that at all. But we are to think on those things that are lovely. And then things of good report. Things of good report. Well, certainly then if you're thinking on things of good report, you don't want to give an evil report, a report that is not true, because you've got to think about that report before you give it. So that means you want to be honest. You want to tell the truth. And therefore, you don't want to be thinking on an evil report. Think on good things, things of good report. That which is right, that which is true, that which is honorable, that which is godly, let that occupy your mind. Dwell on it. Meditate upon it. Rejoice in it. You see an example of people who gave an evil report and the results of it. Back in the book of Numbers, chapter 13, verse 32. "And they brought up an evil report of the land which they had searched unto the children of Israel." You'll understand this being the spies that were sent over at Kadesh Barnea. They came back with an evil report, saying, "The land through which we have gone to search it is a land that eateth up the inhabitants thereof, and all the people we saw in it are men of great stature." So out of the 12 spies, there were 10 of them that said, "Can't do it. The cities are walled up to the sky. There are giants in the land. There's no way we can take it to go over there. They'll eat you up. Can't do that." They brought back an evil report. And the people listened to the majority. Only two faithful men, Joshua and Caleb, said, "Let's go up at once and take it because God has promised us to have this land." You see, that evil report influenced the whole nation. And as a result, they wandered in the wilderness for 40 years. Listening to an evil report can have a devastating effect on your life. It can influence you to go down the wrong path. It can influence you to make decisions that are not honorable and not pleasing to God. James chapter 4, verse 11 says, "Speak not evil one of another, brethren." So we're to think on those things that are of a good report and not seek to bring an evil report even against our brother. Then he concludes that section by saying, "If there be any virtue, if there be any praise." William Hendrickson in his commentary expresses it like this: "Anything at all that is a matter of moral and spiritual excellence, so that it is the proper object of praise, is the right pasture for the Christian mind to graze in. Nothing that is of a contrary nature is the right food for thought." So if there be any virtue, if there be any praise, which indeed there is, then those are the things that should occupy our thoughts. I've actually had people say to me sometimes, we've talked about this verse, "Well, I'm having difficulty knowing just what things qualify. What would those things be?"
Well, there are obviously many things, because he uses the terminology whatsoever things, as though there are many of them out there. But there's one thing sure. Jesus Christ is the embodiment of all of these things. So if your thought is on Christ, you can fulfill all of these admonitions. Think on those things that are true. Well, John 14:6, Jesus saith unto him, I am the way, the truth, and the life. No man cometh unto the Father but by me. I'm the way. I'm the truth. So if you're thinking about Jesus Christ, you're thinking on that one that is true. And he emphasizes the point that no man comes to the Father except by me. Just, Zechariah 9:9. Rejoice greatly, O daughter of Zion. Shout, O daughter of Jerusalem. Behold, thy king cometh unto thee. He is just and having salvation, lowly, and riding upon an ass, and upon the colt, the foal of an ass. And so the prophetic reference concerning the coming of Jesus Christ, when he comes, rejoice, O daughter of Zion. Shout, be glad, because he's coming. He's just, and he's bringing salvation. So Jesus Christ qualifies in all of these categories. He is true. He is just. He is pure. Hebrews 7:26, for such an high priest became us who is holy, harmless, undefiled, separate from sinners, and made higher than the heavens. He is undefiled. So he is pure. And if you're thinking on Jesus Christ, you're thinking upon one who is perfectly pure, lovely. Song of Solomon, chapter 5, verse 16, he is altogether lovely. The bride here has enumerated several qualities of her beloved and then gives this summary. He is altogether lovely. Since the church is the bride of Christ, we believe that it is appropriate that she, the church, exclaims concerning Christ, he is altogether lovely. And then of good report. Think on the things that are of good report. Isaiah 9:6 says, his name shall be called Wonderful Counselor, the Mighty God, the Everlasting Father, the Prince of Peace. What a report. That word was given before he ever came. That's the prophet speaking. This man is coming. This Savior is going to be born. His name should be called Wonderful. When you think about how many things in our ungodly world today are not wonderful at all, but to know that we have a Savior who is wonderful, and he's wonderful today, and he'll be wonderful tomorrow, and he's the same yesterday, today, and forever, and that his name is called Counselor. So we need help. We need guidance. We need information. Where are we going to get it? He's our Counselor. He's the Mighty of God. We need strength. We find it in him. He's the Everlasting Father. He's from everlasting to everlasting. He's the Prince of Peace. You need peace. Where are you going to find it? You're going to find it in him. So in all of these categories that are defined, the areas about which we are to occupy in our thinking, Jesus Christ is the one who embodies it all. Then, verse 9, we see the need to practice what you learn. Those things which ye have both learned and received and heard and seen in me, do, and the God of peace shall be with you. So what do we learn in this entire passage? Philippians 4, starting with the 4th verse, going through the 9th verse. Well, we see that we're to pray right. That prayer involves supplication. It involves making your request known with thanksgiving. So easy to leave that out, but that's an essential part of it. And you're to think right, which we've just observed here in the 8th verse. And now in verse 9, it says you're to act right. So what's the general theme? He's telling us to rejoice always in the Lord. He's telling us to be careful for nothing. It doesn't mean to be carefree and careless as far as ignoring your responsibilities, but don't be full of care. Do not worry. How are you going to avoid that? He's telling you how. That you're going to pray right. You're going to think right. You're going to act right. These things do. I had a man I was working with one time, and we had been over this passage.
He says, I just have a terrible struggle with worry. I said, well, let's go to a passage that I believe will help you. So I gave him as a homework assignment to read these verses and to write down what he understood about them and to tell me how it worked in his life. Came back next week, and you could tell he's just about half disgusted and put the paper down on the desk and said, well, it didn't work, preacher. Didn't work. I said, what do you mean it didn't work? He said, well, I went through the whole thing and I didn't get any better. I said, uh-oh, you missed part of it. Verse 9 has that little two-letter word, do. And that means practice. Practice. You don't just go through it one time and say, I quit. You don't go through it one time and say, God's word doesn't work. God says, practice it. You do this every day. Every day. You keep making your requests known. You keep going back to Paul's think list to be sure you're thinking right. You practice this. And so Paul says, I want you to heed the things that you have learned. In Acts chapter 20, the 20th verse, he says, and how I kept back nothing that was profitable unto you, but have showed you and have taught you publicly and from house to house. I haven't kept anything back. It might not have been popularly received. It may not have been something that you necessarily wanted to hear, but if it was the truth, I declared it. I declared it publicly and from house to house. I talked to you as a congregation. I spoke to you individually. The things that you've learned, the things that I've taught you, these things, he says, I want you to remember. And then he describes it further, the things that you have received. In 1 Thessalonians 2:13, he says, for this cause also thank we God without ceasing, because when you receive the word of God which you heard of us. So when he preached the word, they received it. They embraced it, and you received it. Not as the word of men, but as it is in truth the word of God, which effectually worketh also in you that believe. When I come before you to bring a message, if I express my personal opinion, if you don't like it, you have every right to reject it. But when I come with a thus saith the Lord, here's what God's word says. You have an obligation to believe it, to receive it, to put it into practice. And so these people had received the word. And then in this same passage, 1 Thessalonians 2:13, he deals with the next thing that Paul speaks of here, the things that you've heard. You've heard it. I've preached the word to you. You've been taught. So the things that you've heard. Then he says the things that you've seen. See, somebody might say, well, this sounds like a great idea, but how does Paul live it out? Well, Philippians 3:17 says, brethren, be followers together of me, and mark them which walk so as ye have us for an example. Paul says, I have taught you, I have brought you the message, you received it, I want you to follow the things that you've heard, the things that you've previously learned, and I want you to follow my example. He says, you observe the things that I am doing. Well, what kind of an example did Paul set? Well, in Philippians chapter 1, verse 18, he says that he was finding joy in tribulation. He was in prison. Certainly that wasn't where he wanted to be. He wanted to be out circulating the gospel. But there were some that were now preaching it. Some were encouraged and preaching it with the right motive. Some had the idea that if I preach the gospel, it's going to somehow fall back and be a problem for Paul. So what does he say about it? Is he grumbling? Is he complaining? No. He's finding joy. Whether in pretense or in truth, Christ is preached. Even where some of them don't have the right motive, I'm glad Christ is preaching. Therein I do rejoice, yea, and will rejoice. So he says, follow my example. I'm finding joy in tribulation. Even when I'm in prison, I'm still rejoicing because God is at work. And then he was faithful in service. He said in verse 21, for to me to live is Christ. Can you say that today? That for you to live is Christ. Christ is displayed and manifest in your life. And then he had humility of mind. He said in verse 5, let this mind be in you, which was also in Jesus Christ.
In verse 17, he says, yea, and if I be offered upon the sacrifice and service of your faith, I joy and rejoice with you all. He was anticipating his death. Paul was eventually beheaded. He knew the time was going to come, that he was going to be an offering poured out. And he anticipates that with humility. And then he has a strong desire. Chapter 3, verse 10, that I may know him and the power of his resurrection and the fellowship of his sufferings, being made conformable unto his death. And then verse 13, he had his priorities straight. Brethren, I count not myself to have apprehended, but this one thing I do. This is his priority. This above everything else. This one thing I do. Forgetting those things which are behind and reaching forth unto those things which are before, I press toward the mark for the prize of the high calling of God in Christ Jesus. I'm pressing toward the mark. His priorities were in place. Now let's think back to the picture here. What are you thinking? What do we get out of all of these verses? When we begin with the fourth verse, go all the way through the ninth verse. All right, first, we're to rejoice always in the Lord. Second, you're to let your moderation be known unto all men. The Lord is at hand. You're to be gracious. Number three, you're not to worry. Be careful for nothing. Do not worry. Number four, you're to make your request known with thanksgiving. What a difference that makes. When you come before the Lord in prayer, but you're giving thanks. Might have been some things that you'd even forgotten about. But when you begin to enumerate them and thank God for them, it changes your whole outlook about things. And then you think right. Paul's think list. And you practice what you've learned. It becomes a way of life, not just an activity for one day or one afternoon, but becomes something that you practice every day. And what's the end result? You enjoy the peace of God. The peace of God, which passeth understanding, becomes yours. You can't have this peace of God outside of Jesus Christ. We saw in that portion in the book of Isaiah that Jesus is called the Prince of Peace. Man by nature is at enmity against God. The only way to have peace with God is to be in Jesus Christ. And Jesus Christ speaks to those who see themselves as sinners and says, come unto me. When he read in the synagogue that day the passage from the book of Isaiah, said that he came to set the captive free. That one that's

0: under the enslavement of sin, that one that's alienated from God, when he sees his need of the Savior. He sees it because divine grace has broken his heart with the sense of sin and brought him to see his need. Jesus says, come unto me. What precious, tender words. In him, we have peace. But there's no real peace, no lasting peace to be found anywhere else.
1: 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Box 17037, Cincinnati, Ohio 45217. And that is all the time we have for today. Thanks so much for listening. I pray that the message has enriched your life. Be sure to listen again next time to another message of God's sovereign grace. And until then, may the Lord richly bless you and keep you and make his face shine upon you and give you peace.

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1: 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See, the former things have taken place, and new things I declare. 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
3: With SRN News, I'm Keith Peters in Washington. Quick thinking by passengers and crew members may have saved the lives of all on board a Fly Dubai flight from Dubai to Tel Aviv today.
4: The Israeli defense minister calling this an attempted terrorist attack. The pilot, who was stabbed by the co-pilot, was severely injured and bleeding, but able to do two things. He was able to click open the cockpit door, and he was able to send two signals in code to the tower, alerting that there was trouble on board this flight.
3: Correspondent Laura Winters reporting the co-pilot was arrested upon landing in Saudi Arabia. The Supreme Court will begin its new term on Monday as confidence in the court slides.
5: Views of the courts are the lowest they've been since Gallup started polling on the institution in 1972. 46% of Americans say they have a great deal or a fair amount of trust in the judicial branch of the federal government. 34% of U.S. adults approve of the job the court is doing. But 43% describe the Supreme Court as being too conservative. That ties the high measured last year. 35%, a new low, say it's about right ideologically. I'm Rory O'Neill.
3: President Trump announced some major energy investments today. Trump said South Korea is committing over $50 billion toward a natural gas pipeline from Alaska's North Slope to the southern part of the state for export to Asian markets.
6: And by building the Alaska LNG pipeline, we will deliver nearly 4 billion cubic feet of liquefied natural gas per day. And that makes us, puts us at a level that's not comparable with anyone else.
3: On Wall Street, a mixed day as the Dow was down by 443 points. The NASDAQ rose 63. The S&P declined 19. This is SRN News.
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8: I'm meteorologist Mike Cox. It will be mostly clear as we go through this Wednesday night. Look for a low of 53 degrees. Tomorrow should be the warmest day of the week and maybe tied with Friday. We'll see how that goes. We'll have mostly sunny skies with a high of 87. Then Friday, a sunny day for much of the day. Only a small chance of rain late. Should we not see rain, we'll have a high of 87 for Friday. Clouds and rain chances increase on Friday night with scattered showers likely on Saturday.
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9: 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We are here to remind you of God's grace and goodness. We're here to remind you to enjoy yourself today in Christ Jesus. You can have a wonderful time just thinking about what God has prepared for you, not only in the afterlife, but here in this life. He said he came that we might have life and have it more abundantly. And I'm praying for the abundant life for you.
10: Jesus said three times in Matthew 6, the Father who sees in secret will reward you openly. Our inmost secrets may be hidden from human judgment. They are not hidden from God. And we will be judged for our motives. You either do what you do for the glory of God or you do it for the glory of man.
11: Welcome to Grace to You with John MacArthur on 91.5 WHCB. It's perhaps God's most celebrated attribute, his forgiveness. Yet, as the great preacher Charles Spurgeon once said, a God who could pardon without justice might one of these days condemn without reason. So that raises some questions. Does God pardon without justice? And if not, on what basis can he declare a guilty sinner justified? And how can you be sure that you will be declared guilt-free on Judgment Day? There may be no more important questions. John MacArthur answers them today as he continues his study called Without Excuse from Romans chapter 2. So turn there in your Bible, Romans chapter 2, if you're able, as John begins today's lesson.
10: There are four great reasons why the heathen are lost. Here they come. Reason number one, creation. creation. Go back to chapter 1, and we'll pick up a thought from verse 18. The wrath of God is revealed from heaven against all ungodliness and all unrighteousness of men. Now, you see, it is not just the religious men. It is not just the people with the law of God. It is all men, all men, all men. The wrath of God is revealed against all of the ungodliness and all of the unrighteousness of all men, whether they had the written law or not. Why? Because they hold the truth. How do they hold the truth? Verse 19, that which may be known about God is manifest in them. How is it manifest in them? Well, God has shown it unto them. Well, how did he show it unto them? For the invisible things of him from the, what? Creation of the world are clearly seen, so that they are without excuse. So from chapter 1, we learn the first reason why the heathen are lost. Creation. They can look around them and know there's a God. They can look around them and perceive that he is supernatural and that he is more powerful than any being that they know of in their dimension. And so they are responsible because they hold that knowledge. But now as we come to chapter 2, we find the three remaining reasons why the heathen are lost and why we have to send missionaries to reach them. Verse 14, and the word is conduct. First, they're lost because of creation. Secondly, because of conduct. For when the heathen, who have not the law, do by nature or do naturally the things contained in the law, these, though they don't have the law, become a law unto themselves. In other words, they don't have an outside law, but they have an internal law that makes them a law unto themselves. And it is manifest in their conduct. Now, when the heathen do by nature the things contained in the law, indicates that it does occur when they do it. And it is a common occurrence. Pagans naturally do things that are written in God's law. Did you know that? Without ever reading God's law. Their conduct, listen to this now, their conduct proves they know what is right and wrong. Their conduct proves that there is available within them, residing in them, the law of God. Sometimes pagans pay their debts. Is that in the law of God? Yes. They honor their parents. There are many people who do not know Jesus Christ, do not know God, never read the Bible, who love their wives. There are many wives who so love their husbands. There are many people who have never heard the gospel of Jesus Christ who care for their children, and there are many children who care for their parents. There are many of them who believe it's wrong to kill. There are many people who've never known Jesus Christ or the message of Christ or the Bible or the meaning of the gospel who would feed the hungry, who would help a man who was sick or a woman who was sick. Pagans will tell the truth sometimes. They will even seek to do justice. They will struggle for equity. You see, all of these things reveal an internal human code of ethics that is the law unto themselves. We see it in our human system of justice. We see it in our humanitarianism. And the humanitarianism and the justice around the world, even in very obscure and isolated peoples. Sometimes it's warped, but in any society you ever see, you will find some of those heathen exercising things which they do naturally that are in direct line with God's law. And they therefore show that that law is in them. The Stoics said that in the universe there were certain laws operative which a man broke at his own peril. And the Stoics, who were utterly pagan philosophers, said they are the laws of health, the laws of morality, and the laws governing life and living. And the Stoics called all of these laws thusis, which means nature. They said men are to live kata thusin. They are to live according to what is natural. The Stoics actually said that these laws were natural to man. You see, man can recognize that there is a right, that there is a code of ethics. The very fact that man has a guilty conscience is because he violates the very code of ethics that's in him. There's a sense of right and wrong. And when men naturally do something that lines up with the law of God, and they do it all the time, they show that the law of God is written in them. The unregenerate world, you see, does do relative human good. They do not do good in terms of spiritual righteousness. They do not do good in terms of good that is based on the right motive, because nothing is truly good unless it is done for the glory of God, right? But they do good in a relative human sense. And when they do that, they show the law of God at work, though unwritten, at work in their heart. They will do good in the right manner, if not for the right motive. I think about Cyrus in the Old Testament, who did good. He let God's people go. I think about Darius. I think about Artaxerxes. And they are even commended. Ezra chapter 7 commends Artaxerxes, pagans who did good on behalf of God's people. What about the city clerk in Ephesus, a pagan who quieted the rioters? What about Romans of high standing in Acts 23 who protected Paul? And even the barbarians who showed unusual kindness to Paul in building a fire in Acts 28 to warm him. Yeah, man is totally depraved in the sense that he cannot do anything that is righteously good or that is good toward God or that is good as revealing God. But he can do a man kind of good.

But every time he does that, he proves that there is a law within him that points to that as good. Are the heathen lost? Yes. Can they claim ignorance? No. First, because of creation. It is around them. And they can perceive within their own minds God in that creation. And secondly, because of their conduct, they prove that there's a law within them. Now, this may shock you. Basically, if you look at it simply from the standpoint of general human good, most people are outside the prisons, right? It's the few that are inside. What does this mean? This does not mean that man is basically good. He is depraved. But there is in him a sense of rightness that keeps him from being as bad as he possibly could be. And that is the law of God within him. Now, extending the thought, let's look at a third reason why the heathen are lost, and that is conscience. And this is part of that same concept in verse 14, but it's in verse 15. They not only reveal the work of the law within them by their conduct when they do naturally the things that are in, but they also reveal the law of God written in their hearts when their conscience functions in bearing testimony. And stop there for a minute. Now, we all know what conscience is. The word simply means co-knowledge. And I guess we could say that it means co-knowledge with oneself. The etymology of the word basically comes, whether it's in Greek or Latin or English, from the same root. The idea is to know along with. And conscience is sort of that thing in you that knows along with you what's right. It refers to a person's inner sense of right and wrong, the moral consciousness that pronounces judgment on thoughts and attitudes and speech and deeds. You know, I remember reading about a tribe in Africa that had a very interesting process to determine who was guilty of something. When there was some stealing that had gone on in the tribe, they would line all of the men up, because stealing was normally done by men. And they would go along, and they would ask them if they did it. And they would say yes or no. And then they would, after having said it, ask them to stick their tongue out. At which time they took a hot knife and placed it on the tongue. If there was saliva on the tongue, the knife would be removed without a problem. If there was no saliva on the tongue, the knife would stick and burn its way through their tongue. And they could always tell who the liar was because he had no saliva. What makes your saliva dry up when you do something wrong? There's a conscience in you. There's a thought process in you that knows right and knows wrong and deals with you when you violate it. It's like when you cheat and you live in this constant state of fear of being found out. That's conscience. Conscience responds to the internal norm. And I would say in the Christian, of course, conscience is tremendously intensified because you not only have that basic law within you, but you have also the law of Christ from his word added to the normal in natural law, and the compounding of that even excites the conscience more to respond. And Paul listened to his conscience several times. He said, "My conscience bears witness," didn't he? In other words, he was saying, "My conscience agrees with me that I'm doing right, that my heart is pure." The Bible also suggests that your conscience can become scarred. And scar tissue has no feeling. That's why Paul in Romans tells us, do not violate your conscience. Don't violate your conscience. In other words, he's talking about Christian liberty, and he says, if somebody tells you it's okay to do that, but your conscience says don't do that, then don't do

it, even though it is okay, because if you get in the habit of violating your conscience, you're gonna scar something that you desperately need to protect you. It's like losing your sense of feeling. You know, I read a book about leprosy, and they have discovered that leprosy is not what they thought originally. People thought that when you got leprosy, your skin just kind of ate itself, and eventually your extremities were just disappearing. What they now know is that leprosy

can't feel anything, you rub your fingers off. Or you rub your nose off. Because there's no feeling. That's what happens when conscience is scarred. And so Paul says, don't do that. Even the heathen have a conscience. But over a long period of time, they can dull that conscience. But I don't think they can always obliterate it. I think it's there, telling them what is right and what is wrong. And I don't care if you're in a primitive society or any other one. You show me a person who's committed a crime, and they may do everything they can to justify that crime, but they're always looking like this to see who's coming after them. Because they know what's right and what's wrong. Little children are the perfect illustration. Why do you think an ungodly family with an ungodly little kid, the kid does something wrong and he comes back, his mother says, did you do it? What's the first thing he does? He lies. Why? Because he knows what he did was what? Was wrong. Even though he maybe never did it before. There's a standard. His conscience tells him that. The heathen are lost because of creation, conduct, conscience. Fourth, the heathen are lost because of contemplation. Here's another indicator of the lostness of the heathen. Their thoughts are in the process of accusing or excusing one another. In other words, there is in us the capacity to contemplate or to reason and to determine that what someone does is right or wrong. For example, a person without God, without Christ, without the Bible, hears about someone who has murdered a child. What is his reaction? Unless the person is totally at the extremity of vileness, he's going to say, that's awful. He's going to accuse. We ought to find that person and do something to that person. Why do you think we have a punitive system in our society? Why do you think there are punitive systems in every society? Because men know what is right and wrong. They have the capacity in their minds to accuse or excuse. Say, no, that's all right. We can excuse that, but not this. The heathen do that. The sum of it is this, people. Creation, conduct, conscience, contemplation. What they do, how they deal with the good and bad in their own life, and how they deal with it in the lives of others, indicates that they know the law of God as written in them. Now, here is the most important thing I've said yet. The sum of it is this. If they live up to that much light, and they accept that much light, God will reveal to them the full light of Jesus Christ. I believe that with all my heart. You see, that's what it says in Acts 17. He is not far from us if we would feel after him. You see? If they would just take what they have and accept that. John 7:17, mark it down. If any man wills to do my Father's will, he shall know of the teaching. If the willing heart is there, he'll know. God will be fair. No favorites, but each is responsible for the light he has. Finally, there is a sixth principle of judgment I'm just going to mention. God judges by knowledge, by truth, by guilt, by deeds, by impartiality, and sixthly, by motives. There's another dimension, and these all interface and overlap. They're not as distinct as I've made them in the outline, but they are elements of the act of judgment. God will judge on the basis not only of what a man's deeds are, but what his reasons were. Because you can falsify the deed, but you can't falsify the motive, right?
And so verse 16.

0: 16 says, "In the day when God shall judge the what? Secrets of men." Judgment, you see, will finally reach down into the secret place of motives. Of motives. In 1 Chronicles 28:9, it says, "And thou, Solomon, my son, know thou the God of thy father and serve him with a perfect heart." Why? "For the Lord searches all hearts and understands all the imaginations of the thoughts." Solomon, my son, serve God from the heart because God knows the heart. The psalmist said, "O Lord, thou hast searched me and known me. Thou understandest my thought afar off." In that marvelous 139th psalm, "Thou knowest my down sitting and mine uprising. There is not a word in my tongue, but Lord, thou knowest it altogether. Thou hast beset me behind and before and laid thine hand on me. Whither shall I go from thy spirit? Whither shall I flee from thy presence? If I ascend into heaven, thou art there. If I make my bed in Sheol, thou art there. If I take the wings of the morning and dwell in the uttermost part of the sea, even there shall thy hand lead me and thy right hand shall hold me. If I say, surely the darkness shall cover me, even the night shall be as light about me. Yea, the darkness hideth not from thee, but the night shineth as the day. The darkness and the light are both alike to thee." In other words, there's nowhere I can go to escape. You know me deep inside. Jeremiah 17:10 puts it this way. "I, the Lord, search the heart. I test the mind, even to give to each according to his ways, according to the result of his deeds." Yes, God judges deeds. Yes, he judges ways, but he judges the motive behind them as well. Jesus said 3 times in Matthew 6, "The Father who sees in secret will reward you openly." Our inmost secrets may be hidden from human judgment. They are not hidden from God. And we will be judged for our motives. You either do what you do for the glory of God or you do it for the glory of man. And it all comes to this, people. It'll all be determined, verse 16, in the day, what day? The day when God shall judge. What day is that? The day when he judges by Jesus Christ. The final day, the ultimate day. The great white throne when all judgment is committed unto Christ. In that glorious, climactic, culminating day when the Lord Jesus Christ judges, all these criteria will be put to use. And may I close with a look back at verse 5. If your sin hasn't been dealt with before that day in the blood of Christ, if you haven't confessed Jesus as Lord and accepted his sacrifice on your behalf and his atonement and his payment for your sin, then you are treasuring up wrath against the day of wrath. There's going to be a pile that'll damn your soul. And don't think, it says at the end of verse 3, that thou shalt escape the judgment of God. Let's bow in prayer. Father, we know that someday the light of divine judgment will throw its beams to illuminate the remotest universe. We know that at that point souls will face the reality of judgment. They will walk, as it were, down a hall of mirrors where every act of their earthly life on all sides is seen and re-seen. and they'll be judged. Father, we thank you that in Jesus Christ we never need to face that day, because there is therefore now no judgment, no condemning judgment to them who are in Christ Jesus. May it be, Lord, that no one in this place is outside of Christ, waiting for the explosion of the wrath of God. We know you'll judge. We shall not escape. But we know that you've already judged Jesus Christ for the sins of those who put their faith in him. That is our prayer.
1: 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And would you do us a favor? Let us know how Grace to You has helped you grow spiritually. And if God has used John's teaching to bring someone you know to faith in Christ, we would especially love to hear about that. You can email us at letters@gty.org or use regular mail. 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

0: My dad was a quiet man and not very open about his feelings or emotions. I was fairly sure that he loved me, but I questioned if he really liked me. At his funeral, I was shocked when his coworkers said he was proud of me and told them about me. How different might our relationship have been if he was able to tell me that himself? Do you wonder if God's like that? You think he loves you because he has to, but surely he's tired of your mistakes. 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You don't ever again have to wonder if God loves you.
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2: 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We serve a free fellowship meal, have Bible study, and then altar prayer. And you're welcome, and the meal is free. Now, let's go to church.

0: everybody standing that can and will. I want you to look for two words that begin with an R. See if you can find them. Verse 34, Proverbs chapter 14. Righteousness exalteth a nation, but sin is a reproach to any people. Let's read it out loud together. Righteousness exalteth a nation, but sin is a reproach to any people. What's the first R word?
1: Righteousness.
0: What's the second R word?
1: Reproach.
0: Thank you. You may be seated. I think for too long we've been on R&R, but the wrong kind of R&R. We need to get back to this R&R. Righteousness exalteth the nation, but sin is a reproach to any people. Any people means Jew, Gentile, American, Scandinavian, Hittite, all of us. All of us are either righteous in the sight of God, or we're a reproach in the sight of God. If you were asked to test our nation, our homeland, our community, our city, our church, your own family, yourself, to determine if we represent, even personify righteousness before God or reproach before God, what would you find? What would we find? Most of us understand what righteousness is, but few would know what reproach is. Reproach means at fault, guilty, blamed, held accountable. The Bible says righteousness exalteth the nation, but sin is a reproach to any people. What would your conclusion be if you were asked to test your surroundings? All the things going on in our culture today. What facts would you follow, or what facade would you fabricate to conceal the corruption that flows from every facet and fracture of our society? I want you to think about this. We have lost the culture war. It's gone. It's over. The church that was supposed to be salt and light has lost the culture war. We don't flavor the culture any longer. We become a mocking point for our culture. You dress like a human being ought to dress, and people think you're an oddball. I saw a young lady with a pair of shorts on where the pockets were 4 inches longer than the cut, like this. And she had on a shirt that said, "What would Jesus do?" And I couldn't catch up to her till she got in her car and left, but I was going to say, I know one thing Jesus would do. He'd wear longer breeches. We've lost the culture war. And the reason you're so quiet this morning and so subdued this morning is because you know we've lost the culture war, and you know that we're responsible for losing it. We've not salted our society. We're guilty before God. It's over. Our culture has been decimated by Hollyweird. I said it right. Hollyweird.
2: Amen.
0: And we've allowed it to happen. We've piped their filth into our dens and living rooms for two generations, and now we are the product of their filth. Desensitized we are. We follow their fads, their fashions, even talk like they talk, even worship like they worship. We've lost the culture war. It's over. Our divisions have become diversions. And rather than working on problems, we're talking about our pains. Political correctness is the law of the land. How tragic. I stand before you this morning with some sad news. It is with deep regret and sadness that we report the death of our mother, Mrs. Red, White, and Blue. She was born July 4th, 1776, in Philadelphia, Pennsylvania, to her parents, liberty and justice for all. She came to maturity early in life due to the calamities of tyranny and despotism. The cry to provide a home for the brave and the free caused her to build her house from sea to shining sea. Her family grew quickly to number almost 400 million before her gradual decline and recent death. She became the beacon of liberty and justice to the teeming masses that looked to her as the land of promise and opportunity. Only eternity will reveal the good mother accomplished in her lifetime. Millions from every corner of the world will testify that they live freer, fuller lives because of Mother's commitment to peace in the world. She was known for her love for God and well-being of her children. Mother was only 239 years old, but she began to show signs of dementia in the closing years of the 20th century. Slowly, as if devoid of reason, Mother began to embrace the very malady that would bring about her death. Potomacitis. Potomacitis is the delusion from drinking Potomac River water. She began to persecute and incarcerate those who practiced the very freedoms she had taught them to respect. In her dilemma, she encouraged and assisted her daughters in murdering their unborn babies, 57 million. At last count, deviant behavior became accepted as Mother, again in her madness, encouraged and applauded sodomy, adultery, pornography, and used her departments and powers to root out and destroy those who would not cross the river to political correctness. The great physician offered free health care to Mother, but she rejected him and his medication. She was so weakened by her malady that we feared she would commit suicide. So, on June 26th, 2015, after weakening her immunity with riotous living, amid scandals of national treason, domestic espionage, tax invasion, military embarrassment, financial implosion, and moral bankruptcy, she staggered wildly into the marble mansion of nine of her children to whom she had entrusted her estate and collapsed on the floor. Amen. After a brief debate that ended 5-4, those in black robes loudly pronounced America dead. Funeral arrangements are being made by the People's Republic of China, and flowers are coming in from around the world. These on the table before me arrived from Cuba. Ladies and gentlemen, we're living in a sad day and a sorry situation. I began last night to reflect on some of the things that have been said about our great country. I want you to listen carefully to them. I remember Aristotle, who made the statement about our society. He said, political society exists for the sake of noble living, a sentiment chiseled in the edifice of many of our public buildings, including the south face of the state capitol building in Lincoln, Nebraska. I recall the words of John Adams, our second president, who famously observed, "Our Constitution was designed for a moral and for a religious people. It is wholly inadequate for the governing of any other." From somewhere deep in my memory, I recall the plea of Abraham Lincoln, who declared, "Freedom is not the right to do what you want, but what you ought. Let us have faith that right makes might, and in that faith let us to the end dare to do the duty as we understand it." Then there are the eloquent but simple words of the French native Tocqueville, who visited the United States in the 1830s and marveled at the genius of our system and the decency of our people. He said, "America is great because America is good. But if America ceases to be good, she will cease to be great." G.K. Chesterton wrote this: "Fallacies do not cease to be fallacies because they become fashionable." Voltaire said, "All sects are different because they come from man. Morality is everywhere the same because it comes from God." But mostly I thought of Thomas Jefferson, when he lamented, "I tremble for my country." When I reflect that God is just, that his justice cannot sleep forever. We now live in a lawless land, ruled by lawless people. Our lawless president and his lawless former attorney general refuse to defend the law of the land. I'm thinking of the Defense of Marriage Act, duly passed by both houses of Congress and signed into law by then President Bill Clinton. A lawless Supreme Court then disregarded the will of the people and the letter and the spirit of the Constitution again just days ago. States across the country are battling immorality. Our French friend would be saddened to know that America is no longer great because she is no longer good. And I don't believe that he, nor Jefferson, nor Adams, nor Lincoln, nor Voltaire, nor Chesterton would give the people a pass on the grounds that they elected officials and that their judges were lawless. We elected them. We have allowed them to institutionalize deviancy while denying the fallen nature of man, which the Bible calls total depravity. We've refused to see that regardless of what we believe, God is unchanging and he will not be mocked. We have surely lost sight of the fact that we are not him. 1963, I graduated from high school on Friday night. On Saturday morning following at the breakfast table, Daddy said, "Gary, son, what do you want to do?" I said, "Daddy, I want to go to college." I knew, and he knew we couldn't afford it. But he said, "When does it start?" I said, the summer session begins next week. He said, "Go register." So I take off to East Tennessee State University to register. If you remember those days, registration was a nightmare. You know about those lines that began in Jonesboro? And slowly, very slowly, eat their way. You stood on the outside in the rain, in the heat, and the line got longer and longer and slower and slower. I thought the home economics department must have a bunch of old women in there counting peas to pass the time. You would get in the old Brooks gym, remember? Anybody remember those days? You'd get to the old Brooks gym, look around to see where your class number was, go up to it, and they say, "We're sorry. We just closed it." You know where you go? Back to the end of the line. But in those days, I took a class in sociology. It was called deviant behavior. Say deviant behavior. Can you believe that a state university in the mid-1960s was teaching a sociology class called deviant behavior? And you know what we studied in deviant behavior? Deviant behavior. And you didn't want it too soon after breakfast. And you didn't want it right before lunch. You wanted it to be a late afternoon class because of the nausea that it would cause. We studied deviant behavior. I mean deviant behavior. Things that are deviations from the norm. They taught me then, in the early years of 1960s, that these things that are going on today, these things that we're voting on today, these things being talked about today were deviant behavior. I wish I had time to relate some of the deviances in our society that are soon coming in process behind the recent venture. Just 10 years ago, they began to come to center stage. And the lights were turned on. Now, here's my question. And if there's a good attorney in the house, I'd like to talk to him after the service. Were they lying to me then? Or are they lying to me now? One or the other. They were either lying to me about deviant behavior in the 1960s, or they're lying to me about this situation in 2015. In a lifetime, in a generation, in a learning process. I'm still learning. We changed the definition from deviant behavior to alternate lifestyle. I'm going to do my best this week to marry my maple tree. I need another tax deduction. I may even marry my goldfish. It's frozen in the freezer. The only time it moves. It's when I forget to pay the light bill and the freezer thaws out. That's the kind of marriage I'd like if I had another. A tree, a goldfish. But we would think, hey, that's all right. Let me tell you something. If you think what's going on now is bad, wait till the train gets in.
1: Yes, sir.
0: And if this wasn't mixed multitude, and if this wasn't children in the room, you and I would have a conversation about some of the things that are on the stage. But the light's not on it yet. It's coming. Somebody's stretching the truth. Somebody's pushing their agenda. Somebody's wrong. Somebody's right. And that's where we are. And that's where it seems we will remain. What's our hope? Larry said it. God always offers hope. Isn't that exciting? What's our hope? He always gives his people hope. Our hope is in the Lord who gave himself for me. Our hope is in the coming of the Lord Jesus. The great hope of the church is the coming of the Lord Jesus Christ for his children, for his church, for the family of faith. Then we will know, won't we? May I ask a question? Will you please answer it? Do you have a nephew? A niece? A son? A daughter? Do you remember Abraham interceding for his nephew, Lot? Jesus and two angels come down to where Abraham lived on the plains of Mamre. An Old Testament theophany. That's where God appears as a man. To man. Jesus and two angels come down. Abraham sees them coming. He goes and bows himself to them. He recognized the Lord. And he called back to Sarah and said, Sarah, fetch a kid. Let's fix lunch for these fellas. I want to entertain them a while. So they sat and ate together. It was a quiet meal. Abraham wondering what's going on. Jesus saying, I can't just let Abraham be left out of the loop. I've got to inform Abraham. How am I going to do it? Before he leaves, Jesus looks at Abraham and says, I've come down to destroy Sodom and Gomorrah and the cities of the plain because their cry has come up to heaven. Their wickedness is exceeding. And I've come down to destroy it. Now, what's the brain of Abraham begin to work? Abraham has a nephew in Sodom. His name is Lot. Lot has a total of 10 people in his family. His daughters, their husbands, his sons, their wives, and his wife. Lot has a total of 10 people in his family. And he begins to bargain with Jesus. Would you destroy the righteous with the wicked? Let's say that there's 50 people righteous in Sodom. Would you still destroy the city? And Jesus said, I wouldn't destroy the city if there's 50 righteous. Hope. Abraham said, Lord, be patient with me now. What if there's 45 righteous? Would you destroy the city for 45? How many of you know where he's going? He's going to 10. And Jesus said, I wouldn't destroy it for 45. Lot said, Lord, be patient with me. What about 40? Jesus said, I wouldn't destroy it for 40. Abraham said, how about 30? He said, I wouldn't destroy it for 30. Abraham knows he's getting close to where he wants to go. And he says, could I ask you one more time, how about 20? Jesus said, I wouldn't destroy it for 20. And Abraham said, I'm going to take my last shot now. Lord, how about 10? And Jesus said, I wouldn't destroy it for 10. 10 righteous people, I wouldn't destroy it. By the way, he could have went on to 5 and it'd still been destroyed. Are you listening to me? The population had followed the deviancy. So they go on to Sodom. The two angels go into the city. They go in to tell Lot to get out, take his household and scram. That's a Hebrew word. It's called scram. Get out. And Lot said, you fellas come in and spend the night. Midnight. Party's over. Saloon's closed. Let's go down Lot's house. He's got two strange men in town. Let's go visit Lot's house. They come and knock on Lot's door. I want you to get the deviancy of this, of the whole society, of the way they think. Lot goes to the door, closes it behind him, and says, don't bother these men. They're my guests. Get away from here. Go about your business. Leave them alone. By the way, I've got two virgin daughters in here. If you want them, I'll let them come out, and you can do to them whatever you want to do. Lot's been desensitized too, hasn't he? We have too. And the angels reached out and grabbed Lot, pulled him in the house, and smote that bunch with blindness. And they're wandering around the street in blindness. And they say to Lot, morning comes, you get your wife and your two daughters and get out of here. You know the story. They escaped. His wife looked back, became a pillar of salt. Had she been salt like if we had been salt, it would have never occurred. God rained fire and brimstone down on the cities of the plain. Not just Sodom and Gomorrah, but three or four other cities got bombed out too. Burned them to a cinder. Lot and his two daughters escaped to the mountain and hid in a cave. Let me continue the story to show you what deviation can do. The two daughters have a conversation. The older daughter says to the younger daughter, you know where all that's left, we two and dad, because the world we know's gone. We saw it burn up. It's gone. How are we going to perpetuate the race? I tell you what we better do. We better get daddy drunk.
1: 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I'm Gary Montgomery. 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
5: I'm meteorologist Mike Cox. It will be mostly clear as we go through this Wednesday night. Look for a low of 53 degrees. Tomorrow should be the warmest day of the week and maybe tied with Friday. We'll see how that goes. We'll have mostly sunny skies with a high of 87. Then Friday, a sunny day for much of the day. Only a small chance of rain late. Should we not see rain, we'll have a high of 87 for Friday. Clouds and rain chances increase on Friday night with scattered showers likely on Saturday.
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waiting for here. It's time to pull down the theme and come in and say good evening, good morning. Welcome to Night Sounds. I'm Bill Pierce. Have you ever been in a condition or a situation where you're expected by someone or a group of people to act or say something or do something or be something? And they'll say, well, what are you waiting for? Some time ago, on our Night Sounds series, we did a program called God's Waiting Room. Received quite a bit of response from this, so tonight's program is called Waiting For, and then question mark. A lot of things we have to wait for in life. They take their own time, and we're compelled to coordinate with them. So, tonight's program is subtitled Waiting For Work. Working is something that we're born to do. Working is as basic to humans as breathing. We're assigned to care for creation. We have work to do. Some don't. They're unemployed.

When answers aren't enough, he is there. And that's what our program is all about tonight. Thinking about unwanted ads. It had been 6 months. 6 months of circling hopeful leads and following them up with phone calls or personal visits or interviews, which had left this person feeling rejected, unwanted. They should be called the unwanted ads. He prepared a ream of resumes, scattered them across the city to agencies that said they'd be in touch. A few companies sounded interested. They said they might call. Most filed his application with 50 others and forgot him. Some of the most distressing words or phrases that any of us can hear is, "I'm sorry, we're going to have to lay off several workers in several areas of the company, and yours is one of them." Fired, laid off, terminated, early retirement. No longer needed, unemployed. However we describe it, the experience of being without work really hurts. Wish I could tell you how many letters we've received from people, listeners. Ordinary people just like you and me who have unexpectedly been laid off of work. And all of a sudden, one day they walked in and that was it. From our days in the Garden of Eden, when we were designed to care for creation, we've had work to do. Whether the hours are 9 to 5 or 11 to 7 or 7 to 3, people all over the globe spend an average of 125,000 working hours in a lifetime. Some work because they enjoy it. Some because it gets them out of the house. Many more than we would imagine because it's just a job. They're working for a paycheck. Don't enjoy the job that much. Then others work because they feel called to a mission by God. They're in the healing ministries. They're helping people. In her book, I'm Tired of Waiting, Eliza Morgan, whom we'll be quoting on this series quite a bit, said that Solomon of the Old Testament suggested a fundamental reason for working. In Ecclesiastes 5:18, he wrote, "Then I realized that it's good and proper for a man to eat and drink and to find satisfaction in his toilsome labor under the sun during the few days of life God has given him. For this is his lot." So in order to provide us with meaning for our days and a niche in his sovereign purpose for the universe, God gave us work to do. He also provided us with gifts and abilities. And it could very well be tonight that some of your abilities are latent. They're submerged. They're not discovered yet. Nonetheless, we all have inbuilt abilities and gifts and talents and capacities to do something special and productive. It is a gift from God. Why do we find ourselves sometimes waiting for work? And this is the title of our program tonight, Waiting for Work. We've taken the courses, we've positioned the right letters after our names, dressed for success, had experience, yet all we can find is a job checking dry cleaning, flipping burgers. Not that there's anything wrong with those jobs, but it very well could be that God has inbuilt you for something
even more broad, more expansive. Wherever it hits us, waiting for work is an awkward time. I recall after World War II, many of us veterans were in a thing called the 5220 Club. As we were getting oriented back to life again after spending years fighting for our country, the government decided that for 52 weeks, veterans would get $20 per week while they were looking for work. Well, I got a job as a truck driver, as a chauffeur, working odd jobs here and there, delivering and so on, after the 5220 Club died out. And I couldn't seem to land anything. I was a jazz musician. I played a few dates here and there, and that was not fulfilling to me. But I began to pray. And it was a while. I wondered why it hadn't come sooner, but little by little, certain things began to be put into place by sovereignty, and I found myself in Chicago, having come from Philadelphia. And through some stress and some failures and what I felt was an interminable length of time, I finally, by default, got into radio. Now, that was quite a boot camp for a couple of years before I got situated. Maybe you're fresh out of college, pumped with idealism and high hopes, months of searching for a perfect job, and you realize you're going to have to lower your gaze in order to pay the rent. I went job hunting the other day with my daughter. That was a laborious routine, going from place to place, filling out applications, waiting for calls, and so on. Maybe you're in the middle of that now, and you wonder if God is even aware of your plight. The bills are coming due. You may have been with a company for 5 years. You want to make a career change. So you withdraw, thinking something will open up right away because you are well qualified. And all of a sudden, you get the message. You're in your 50s or your late 40s, and you're too old to start job hunting in this particular category. They're looking for younger, more vibrant people. Or your secure job becomes insecure. And after a few months of limbo, you're let go. You just achieved seniority. Now you have to begin at the bottom again. If someone will give you a chance. I talked to a flight attendant from one of the large airlines that went into bankruptcy a couple of weeks ago, who said all of a sudden we had a job, and then we were out of a job. Then we thought someone bought the company, and we were exultant. Then the deal fell through, and we hit the bottom again. This is nerve-wracking. Whatever the condition, slipping in and out of depression, we fight to bolster our egos for upcoming interviews. Among the 140,000 unemployed Coloradans was a man named Baxter Stovall. A staff writer for the Rocky Mountain News described Stovall's plight as emotionally crippling. He wrote, "Junkyard or graveyard, it didn't matter, because Baxter Stovall had fallen into one. He was flirting with the other. He had a bad back. Nobody would hire him. He was considering suicide.

Our work defines our identity. When we're good at what we do, we feel better about ourselves. But when we're forced to wait for work to be productive, we wonder who we are. It frays our spirits. Does God care? Maybe we feel he doesn't, so why should we care? The Bible tells of a man who was trained to serve in a specific location and was held back from possessing that position. While he waited for an opening, David applied himself to the job he'd already been given. God gave him the assignment to grow in godliness through obedience. So he bent his back to the task. And in his wait for work, we help. We find help for ours. Tonight, it very well could be that you are in the midst of waiting, and how exasperating it is. I ask that you stay tuned tonight and tomorrow night, or the next time we're on the air if you can, as we speak of waiting for work, waiting for hope, waiting for so many things. Maybe you're tired of waiting. But believe me, you're in the process, and it's not wasted time. Depending on how you do it, what you use your time for, your attitudes, and what's happening within you.

And if your life and your time is given to Jesus Christ, be sure that he's on your side. He's not unaware of what's happening in your life, in your emotions, and all that makes you what you are. God is there. Sometimes he feels so distant, but let's not lose sight of the fact that we're in the process, and he's teaching us moment by moment. You're in tune with Night Sounds. I'm Bill Pierce. Hi, welcome. This program comes to you several nights a week, and it's also part of the process of the treasury of recorded music. It's a familial feel here, and the Lord's arms are open to all of us. We want to join you in what you're doing night by night. We'd be delighted to have you join our circle of fellowship here. If we can be of help to you, sending information. Our mailing address is Night Sounds, Post Office Box 29, Wheaton, Illinois, 60189. Speaking tonight of waiting for employment. Many of you are in this category and condition. It's exasperating. But God, again, is not unmindful of the situation. And depending on our disposition, what's happening within us, are we waiting, willing to grow? From shepherd to second in command, the story of David. In the space of a few unexpected moments, the 16-year-old youngest son of Jesse became the future king of Israel. Saul wasn't ready to give up the throne, but God was ready to choose a replacement because Saul was disobedient. So the prophet Samuel headed out to Bethlehem to anoint the one whose heart had been prepared to serve. His name was David. 14 long years between anointing and coronation. For 14 years, David herded the sheep, served folks who should have served him, fled from enemies he could have killed, wrestled with God's power to avenge. 14 years, David was a king without a crown, waiting for his coronation day. He waited and waited. The situations, the conditions, the cultures are different. But David was obedient. And he didn't leave the Lord. Let's remember tonight that God won't overlook us for something special because we're stuck in the mundaneness of obedience in the everyday. He won't call our name when we're out of the room. When we apply ourselves to obeying him. No matter where we are, no matter how fulfilling or how disappointing, we'll find ourselves rewarded for our wait. Because God is working for us and in us. It's when we're carving out a groove of obedience that we honor God and prepare ourselves for the future he's designed. I know the bills are coming. Perhaps they're past due. God knows that too. Moment by moment, we're kept in his care, just as the song is playing now. So let's continue to wait on him, regardless of the want-ads.

O Lord our God, we thank you that moment by moment you are with us. I know it's something that's easy to say when we are employed and someone isn't and we're speaking with them. But Lord, we may be in that position too, even without much notice. So may we be ready to wait on you, to commit to you the condition or the situation that's so excruciating in our lives, that of waiting for work. We want to be productive. We need to be doing something to contribute to society, to our families, to ourselves, to you, certainly. So, Lord, if there's anyone tonight listening who is waiting for employment, may that one know your peace and the confidence that you are working in his or her stead. In Jesus' name, we thank you for all you are, for all you will provide. Amen. Well, I know this is a tough subject and we haven't covered a whole lot of ground, but I trust that you'll stay tuned to the series on waiting on Night Sounds. God knows it. He knows all the conditions and all of the exasperating circumstances, and he knows your heart and your emotions, and he sees the tears. So let's commit to him. Thank you for joining us tonight and for being there. God knows the time frame, and he's still in control. Love to hear from you. Our mailing address, Night Sounds, Wheaton, Illinois, 60189. Till next time, God bless you and a peaceful night.

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1: 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I'm Greg Patton in the New America. 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I'm Greg Patton. I can't wait to share all of these things with you.
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5: I'm meteorologist Mike Cox. It will be mostly clear as we go through this Wednesday night. Look for a low of 53 degrees. Tomorrow should be the warmest day of the week and maybe tied with Friday. We'll see how that goes. We'll have mostly sunny skies with a high of 87. Then Friday, a sunny day for much of the day. Only a small chance of rain late. Should we not see rain, we'll have a high of 87 for Friday. Clouds and rain chances increase on Friday night with scattered showers likely on Saturday.

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1: How do you deal with a chronically bad relationship, right? I mean, it just doesn't work. And in some cases, you're actually related to these people. It's chaos. It's chronic. It's negative. What do you do? When do you give up? How do you stay in the game? What's the will of God? That's today on Living on the Edge.
0: Hello, I'm Dave Drewy, and this is Living on the Edge with Chip Ingram. 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
1: He says, But I say to you who hear, love your enemies and do good to those who hate you. Bless those who persecute you and pray for those who mistreat you. Whoever hits you on the cheek, literally the right cheek, offer him the left. And whoever takes away your coat, don't withhold your shirt from him as well. Give to everyone who asks of you, and whoever takes away what is yours, do not demand it back. And just as you want men to treat you, treat them in the same way. And if you love those who love you, what credit is that? For even sinners love those who love them. And if you do good to those who do good to you, what credit is that? For even sinners do the same thing. And if you lend to those from whom you expect to receive credit, what credit is that to you? Even sinners lend to sinners in order to receive back the same amount. In other words, when you're just dishing out what other people dish to you, or when you're playing the tit-for-tat game, you're just part of the human race. But that's not like a follower of Jesus. That's not a supernatural response. That's not how relationships work. And then he goes on to say, but love your enemies and do good and lend and expect nothing in return. And notice here's where now the faith kicks in. Your reward will be great and you will be sons of the Most High, for he himself is kind to whom? To the ungrateful and evil men. We're never more like God and we're never more like his son Jesus then we give people what they don't deserve. And then notice he wants to explain how God is kind. He says, be merciful, or literally the phrase is, become or show mercy just as your Father is merciful. And do not pass judgment, and you will not be judged. And do not condemn, and you shall not be condemned. Pardon, and you will be pardoned. All of a sudden, you're saying, hey, this is not fair. This is, you know, chronic relatedness, and this person's a jerk at work, and he won't get off the couch, and she's not very affectionate, and this kid's been disrespectful, and they don't deserve it, on and on and on. And Jesus says, do you want to break the system? Every relationship is a system. There's some sort of feedback relational loop that you develop with people, and it's a system, and you have a system going with them. And most of us are waiting for this other person to change. I want them to change, and so we create ways that we think will help them change. Most of the ways are ineffective and negative. Nag, nag, nag, nag, nag, nag, nag, nag, nag, nag, nag, nag, nag, nag, nag, nag. Now that doesn't work at home, and it doesn't work at work. You know, or passive aggressive. You know, I'm going to figure out how to pay you back in subtle ways where it doesn't come out, but you really pay and I execute vengeance. That's what unresolved anger, passive aggressive behavior does. And Jesus said, all those ways aren't how you build relationships in the kingdom. You are powerless to change other people. Boy, when you get that, I mean, your light bulbs will go. You are powerless to change your wife, powerless to change your friends, powerless to change your husband, powerless to change your kids, powerless to change your in-laws, powerless to change your boss. You are powerless in and of yourself to change anybody. The principle is, you can only change you. I can only change me. I mean, Dante, do we really know what's going on inside of that clerk, or what's really going on inside even your mate or that disrespectful kid? See, we judge and come to conclusions and we assume our perspective is the perspective. I actually have a little 3x5 card because I'm so bad at this. Especially if you have some spiritual gift in the area of discernment, then what you think is you can read people. I mean, I know what's going on. I mean, I'm sitting down with my wife. I know exactly what she's thinking. She looks at me in her quiet, lovely little blonde hair and steel blue eyes and says, you can't read my mind and you don't know what I'm thinking. And I need that. Because see, my tendency is to think my perspective is the perspective. In fact, in major conflicts, I've learned a little rule. I mean, major conflicts, whether they be at work or at home or with a neighbor, or I start the conversation by saying, you know, let's see if we can't get all the facts on the table. And what I'd like to do is share my perspective of the truth that is not to be confused with reality. What I'm telling you is, this is honestly how I see it, and I want to get that on the table, and I would like you to tell me how you really see it, and then let's see if we can put those together, and I won't assume that how I see it is the way it is, and would you just suspend judgment for just a little while and not assume that your perspective is the perspective? Because otherwise, the only response you can have, if your judgment, your evaluation is the way it is, then if the other person disagrees, the only thing you can do is become defensive. And what's that do? That takes the relationship farther and farther apart. The second objection is that, Chip, you know, that all sounds really good. It's very spiritual. I appreciate that. That probably works for you and Teresa. I hope you guys do well with that. But what you don't really get, see, I've been at this a lot longer time. It's her pride. It's her insensitivity. And it's her baggage. Look, we've actually been to counseling on this one. And we both agree it's her issues. Or it's his passive aggressive or angry outbursts. I'm the one in the family that, or in the in-laws. We walk with God. See, you don't understand. You're just total misperception. You don't understand. We are the spiritual people in this chronic relatedness, and they are the pagan, immature, not walking with God, arrogant, insensitive, got the big problems people. So I understand all this stuff about giving what they don't deserve, and I'll try that just a little bit more. But okay, so just before you go there, see, what comes before the verse really has a lot to say about that verse. But you can't stop there, because what comes right after the verse often has just as much to say. So we're told to do this outrageous behavior of showing mercy, of loving our enemies, of giving with no expectation of return. And if we give, by the way, did you notice this is a promise? This is from the lips of Jesus. This isn't like a chipism. This isn't a principle that someone has developed from the Bible. From the very lips of Jesus, it's a promise. Give. And by the way, did you notice it's not a financial passage? I mean, everyone uses this for finances because it applies. This is not a financial passage. This is a relational passage. Jesus just talked to them about blessed are, blessed are, blessed are, blessed are, blessed are. And then he just talked about how to treat people in ways that they should never deserve. And then he says, give and it'll be given unto you. Good measure, pressed out, shaken together, running over back into your lap. Well, let's just go one more verse or two or three or four, and let's look at verse 39 to see out of this radical promise he makes about relationships. He says, and he also told them a parable. Notice that little phrase, and he also. Anytime the author, empowered by the Holy Spirit, is connecting what he's saying now with what he just said, there's a good probability that what he now has just said ties in to what he previously said. And so he also told them a parable. A blind man cannot guide a blind man, can he? Will they not both fall into a pit? A pupil is not above his teacher, but everyone, after he's been fully trained, will be like his teacher. And why do you look at the speck that is in your brother's eye, but do not notice the log that is in your own? Or how can you say to your brother, brother, let me take out the speck that is in your eye, when you yourself do not see? Notice, it's not just that you have it, you don't see it. You do not see the log that is in your own eye. You hypocrite. First, circle the word first in your Bible. This is what gets left out when this is taught. First, take the log out of your own eye, and then you'll be able to see clearly to take out the speck that's in your brother's eye. Often this is taught like, oh, never judge anyone. You should never evaluate anything. Oh, you know, you've got issues of yourselves. Who are you to speak into? This doesn't say you don't speak into other people's lies. This says just look at yourself first. Look at what your issues are. Look at what you need to change. Look at what God wants to say to you. And then once you do that, okay, now you have a little clearer vision. Out of kindness and love, and by the way, a sense of, oh, wow, God, you know, once I see what I've done and how insensitive I've been to you and other things I've done in my life, what do I want? Mercy, mercy, mercy, mercy. Please don't hold that against me. I'm really, really sorry, God. I'm sure. Oh, please, please, please. When you really get that, guess how you're going to start treating other people? Oh, God, God, God, I really don't want to treat them like you treat me, but this seems really clear. If I don't, I'm in big trouble. So I want to give away mercy, treat people, and withhold what's justly due. And I want to extend grace because that's what you've done. Because I saw the log, and I thought they were arrogant until I looked at my heart. I thought they were insensitive, and they are in this relationship, but I've been insensitive to you. And, you know, I got a disrespectful child, but boy, you know, Lord, I never really thought that my own childhood, my own attitude toward my parents could have any relationship to what I'm producing. And you see what he's saying? Deal with your own stuff first. And then notice he actually is going to tell us how to go about it. He says, for there is no good tree which produces bad fruit, nor on the other hand, a bad tree which produces good fruit. For each tree is known by its fruit. For men do not gather figs from thorns, nor do they pick grapes from briar bushes. And his point is, whatever the roots are, whatever the genuine roots are, that's going to come out in the fruit, in the behavior, in the actions.
0: 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There you'll find full video versions of his Bible teachings, along with entire series on marriage, parenting, leadership, and a whole lot more, ready to watch whenever it works for your schedule. All right, now back to our message.
1: And then what he's saying is, so you get the log out, you need to look at your own issues, look at the root of your own issues, and you deal with that, and then the kind of fruit that'll come out in your life, now you're the kind of person that can love and look in and help others. And then just in case you're thinking to yourself, well, how can you really know the fruit in your own life? Look at verse 45. He just sort of out of the blue, after he talks about the fruit and trees and the parallels, the good man out of the good treasure, literally out of his treasury. It's almost like there's a treasury down in your heart. The good man out of the good treasure of his heart brings forth what is good, and the evil man out of the evil treasure brings forth what is evil, for his mouth speaks from that which fills his heart. And so what I realize is that not only do I need to give what I want most in a relationship, but I'm never more like God when I give people what they don't deserve. And it's not fair. It's supernatural. But the other thing is, the problem is not the other person. That's my perception of the problem. I'm not saying the other person doesn't have significant problems. But what I'm saying is, the problem in the relational system is, I need to go first and say, God, what is it about how I respond? By the way, the things that you're most defensive about, the things that bug you the most, the things that just are your buttons, I just hate to tell you this, often those are the very things that you're in violation of with other people. Really arrogant people don't like other arrogant people. Really insensitive people are really blown away by insensitive people. You understand what I'm saying? Often the very things that bug you about people, that might be one of those little indications that, I mean, in the root, down deep somewhere, behind all your defense mechanisms and all mine, maybe there's something about this relationship God wants me to learn to look inside of my heart first. And then you say, well, how do you know what's there? Start listening to your speech. My speech will reveal my heart. The tone of my words. Are they positive? Are they negative? Are they words that give life, or are they words that put down? Are they words that frame things? Are they words that say, I'm the authority, I know what's best? And see, you can be really arrogant in really subtle, semi-godly type ways. But arrogance is just me being filled with me, instead of living in humility before God and realizing God has a lot of people that he can speak through. One of the greatest signs of humility is being teachable, being willing to listen, being willing to be reproved, being willing to say, I need to learn something, even in an area where you feel like maybe you know quite a bit. So, only person I can change is me. The passage is Luke 6:38, and then here's the practice that flows right out of the passage. Ask God what he wants to change in you rather than focusing on what needs to change in the other person, and then go to work on it by his grace. Ask God in this chronic relatedness, and you can go back to that person that you're thinking in your mind. Ask God, okay, I know for sure what needs to change in that person. You identified that. But then you say, okay, since it's a system and the way I'm going about changing it so far, It's called chronic relatedtitis. I mean, if it wasn't chronic, it wouldn't be ongoing hassle. And it continually causes concerns or conflict. And so it's like, okay, Lord, nagging, being passive aggressive, yelling, anger outbursts, threatening, those haven't worked. I think I'll try it your way. So I think I'm going to give first to them what I really want in the relationship. And then I'm going to ask you to change me. I'm going to ask you to show me and then change me. Because once one person changes, it changes the dynamic of the relationship. Now, by the way, this is not saying, and I'm not guaranteeing, that you give away kindness to someone who's insensitive and do it 3 weeks. Don't come back and say, hey, I gave away kindness for 3 weeks and it ain't working. You know what? It doesn't mean necessarily that other person will change, although I will tell you, you will be amazed. You will be amazed that as you do that, it really happens. The only person I can change is me. I'm powerless to change my mate, my boss, my rebellious friend, my coworker. But when I change the system, it begins to change. And then what I've learned is that as you do that, in a great majority of the times, God starts doing things. I mean, down to little things. I've got a little bagel shop next to where I buy coffee, and the guy is just the most negative person in the whole world. I mean, he's just, you know, I mean, if it's a sunny day, I'll probably get a sunburn. I mean, it doesn't matter. Hey, and I'll walk in and say, wow, you're pretty full today. Yeah, full today, but we weren't yesterday. I mean, it's just negative. And so he bugs me. And so I thought, you know, I don't think I'm going to buy bagels here anymore. But he's got great bagels. So I decided not to go that route. So I just decided, you know what? All right. You little bagel man. And I mean, I'm on the warpath, and I walk in, and I mean, it is just, I want to tell you something. What's that? You know, we're always in a hurry. Could you wait for just 1 second? Yeah. You know, the last time I came in, that lady over there, she served me with such a great attitude, and I just wanted to tell you. Well, that's good, because most of them don't do a very good job. I said, you know, that may be true, but boy, yesterday she did, and I come here because of the way she treats me. And you know what? She must have an excellent boss to learn those kind of attitudes. By the way, you know what? You go ahead and keep the change. Great to see you. I'll see you later. And I mean, I got no response for a month, but I'm thinking, I'm going to win this battle. I'm going to win this battle. The last time I come in, you know, and every time, you know, and you know me, I'm playing this. I'm a nut. I kind of just think, okay, I'm going to give what I'm not getting. The last time I went in there, I bought these sandwiches and I was kind of in a hurry and I didn't have time to figure out how I was going to, you know, bless this guy. And I was having my own issues that day. And he gives me this little card, you know, if you punch it like 10 times, you get a free sandwich. I mean, it's going to take me till New Year's. And so, but I decided rather than be negative, I get this. I said, you know something? I said, thank you very much, but I always lose these cards, and I never use them, so why don't you just save it and give it to someone else? He puts it down. He goes, what's your phone number? I give him my phone number. He says, don't worry about the cards. Whenever you come in, you give me the phone number. It goes in the computer. It'll automatically pop up. We'll give you a free sandwich. And I said, oh, yeah, you don't need to do that, man. It's okay. I mean, you have the best sandwiches and best bagels. I just like to come. He said, we like to really treat all of our comesters well. I want to say thank you to you. And I walked out of there and I thought, it took a month. And it's always good to give an illustration on one of those trite kind of issues. At the heart of all this, when someone is in a chronic relatedtitis situation with you, your unconscious response is to start giving evil for evil. And it says, don't do that. Give good for evil. And then here's the last line I'll leave you with. If possible, as far as it depends on you, be at peace with all men. Respect what's right in the sight of all men, if possible. And just remember, it's not always possible. Those in-laws may never be positive. There may be aspects of very important relationships, but you know what you can have? You can have peace. And right now, you don't have that. As far as it's possible, you can say, God, I'm giving friendship. I'm giving affection. I'm giving a listening ear. I'm giving understanding. Lord, I'm pleasing to you. And you know, this other person, they may respond. They may not respond because you're not going to overpower their will. And I sure can't change them. Principle number 8. The only person I can change is me. So give, and it'll be given unto you. Good measure, pressed down, shaken together. The practice, ask God in this chronic relationship. How do you want to change me? And then say, Lord, I can't do it. I need your grace. And you just might find you'll see some real shifts occur in relationships.
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1: As we close today's program, let's just get on the table. There may be few things as difficult as a chronic, difficult, or challenging relationship. In other words, it seems like no matter what you do, it doesn't get fixed. And this person's default attitude, actions, words constantly cause conflict. I want to give you a game plan that flows out of our teaching time. Okay, here's number one. I want to remind you, I want you to just visualize in your mind and your heart the benefits. Can you imagine what would happen if this person's life changed? Can you imagine just the difference, not just in your relationship, but them and the whole network and it may be family or work, if this person's life changed? I say that because you need to keep hope in your mind because God can change anyone. Second, this is very, very practical. I want to challenge you to write their name down. And if it's more than one, write two or three people's names down. These are chronically difficult relationships. Then I want you to put that someplace where you see it and you can pray for them every single day. And you're asking God specifically, God, will you bless them? Will you encourage them? Would you reveal to them all that you want to do in them? Third, then I want you to immediately afterwards pray for yourself. Lord, please illuminate in my heart, in my mind, anything in me that is the problem. Where am I driving them crazy? What am I doing? What am I thinking? What am I saying? Just reveal it to me because I want to change. Then finally, after praying, look for opportunities at least once a week for the next 6 weeks to demonstrate some act of kindness, some undeserved act. It might be a note. It might be a little coffee card. It might be just a word of kindness. But you begin to get your focus off of them changing onto what he wants to do in you, praying for them and asking God. And then if you really want to see something happen, I'd encourage you to journal for this 6 week period. Journal the progress. Now, this sounds like a lot, but think of this. What would happen if they really changed? Why not take this challenge and really say, Lord, I'm going to do, as far as it depends on me, everything I can. And then when you've done that, you can know, you know what, Lord? I can't make this relationship work, but before you, I've done everything you've called me to do. Then you can be at peace.
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3: With SRN News, I'm Keith Peters in Washington. The U.S. is pulling its troops out of Iraq after a mission that's lasted 12 years. Mark Mayfield reports.
4: The U.S. military has had troops in northern Iraq since 2014 battling ISIS as part of Operation Inherent Resolve. The terrorists were defeated in 2019 and a withdrawal plan was negotiated in 2024 with a final pullout date set for this year on September 30th. Roughly 2,500 troops have been stationed in Iraq, and only a few hundred are remaining. Iraq is set to hold a national holiday, marking the complete withdrawal of U.S. troops. I'm Mark Mayfield.
3: A new poll shows fewer California Republicans approve of President Trump. Daniel Martindale has more.
5: The UC Berkeley Institute of Governmental Studies poll found 76% of Republicans approve of the job Trump is doing, down 7% from last year. 44% of Republicans in California say they strongly support Trump's performance. That's down 13% from last year. The poll's director, Mark DiCamillo, says it could lead to a lower Republican turnout in the state's few competitive races. Trump has also endorsed Republican Steve Hilton in his bid for governor. I'm Daniel Martindale.
3: Fly Dubai passengers were reunited with their families after a terrorist plot to take down the plane they were on was foiled.
6: The Israeli defense minister says this incident was an attempted jihadist terrorist attack. Somehow, the co-pilot able to get a pocket knife on board. Then, 2.5 hours into the three-hour flight from Dubai to Tel Aviv, passengers in the front hear a commotion as the co-pilot stabs the pilot in an attempt to crash the plane minutes before it was to land in Israel.
3: Correspondent Laura Winters reporting. On Wall Street, a mixed day as the Dow was down by 443 points, the NASDAQ rose 63, the S&P declined 19. This is SRN News.
7: Heavy sanctions and a blockade have crippled agriculture in Cuba. Farmers historically relied on imported fertilizer, seeds, and fuel. Now they're forced to import 80% of the food in Cuba, but there's a lifeline in a unique U.S. trade exception. U.S. cargo ships are now delivering goods to Cuba. How does that work when there's a trade embargo and sanctions? It's an exception called support for the Cuban people. It began as a way to send back aid to family members in Cuba, but now entrepreneurs have seized the opportunity, and the flow of goods is a welcome lifeline, but it's not enough to alleviate food scarcity. Without the money to pay for it, the average Cuban benefits little, and yet an amazing story is unfolding. The Cuban church is rising up, giving out of their little in the name of Jesus to care for the vulnerable around them. Would you pray today for these churches in Cuba? I'm David Wolin at haventoday.org.
8: 91.5 The Blessing, WHCB, Bristol, Kingsport, Johnson City. Kenneth Hill here. I've been told by some folks I don't say much at the top of the hour. Well, I can't really say too much, but I can tell you that Jesus Christ, God's own Son, came to this earth and died for your sin that you might have your sins forgiven. So turn from your sin, turn to Jesus Christ, and receive Him as your personal Savior. And there'll be a home in heaven for you. I can tell you that in 30 seconds.

0: Well, hello there. It's good to have you back. You're always welcome here at Lamplighter Theatre. On our last visit...
1: My brother is visiting from Albany. He owns one of the most reputable stores in Albany and keeps a great many clerks.
2: Oh.
1: He told me last night if I could find a boy who was honest and industrious, he'd take him home, pay his fare, and treat him well. I thought of you right away.
2: I don't know. It probably is time I start to work. As poor as we are. But I do so want an education. Lord, help me know what to do. Mr. Minton?
1: Yes, Edward.
2: When is your brother going home?
1: Next Monday.
2: Well, I've been praying and think it'd be best if I take the work and go along with him.
1: Are you sure?
2: Yes, sir.

0: Isaiah 42:16. I will lead them in paths that they have not known.
1: Well now, Edward, how are you faring?
0: Oh, very good, sir.
1: Unusual these days to see a young man reading scripture. How old are you?
0: I'll be 16 in a few weeks, sir.
1: You'll be attending my Sunday school class then.
0: I look forward to it.
1: As a matter of fact, we have a scarcity of Bible school teachers. How would you feel about taking charge of a young boy's Sunday school class?
0: You mean teach? Me?
1: If you're up for it.
0: Oh, I'm not sure about that.
1: Well, think about it. My brother believes God is doing an unusual work in your life. You may be just the ticket for those boys. Well, now let you get back to your lamp. I'm going to see about lunch.
0: Dear Kitty, time has certainly flown since I've been here in Albany. Has it really been 3 weeks? The Minterns are very kind and make me feel like I'm part of the family. Life is busy. I work every day but Sunday. The clerks are mostly good, though none of them love Jesus. One of them, Roscoe, is a bit of a handful, but nothing like Bob Turner. I'm teaching the young boys' class. They all call me Mr. Lewis, which is right strange. Speaking of names, I no longer go by Tip. Everyone here calls me Edward or Ed. Makes me feel like somebody else. The old Tip Lewis I used to know so well would be very much astonished if he could see me now. Well, I need to say my prayers and go to bed. I'll write more later. Love to you, Edward.

0: All right. And there's your change. Thanks for coming to Minterns.
1: Oh, you're in for it now, Ed. I pity you, boyo. I really do.
0: What are you talking about, Roscoe?
1: You don't know?
0: Know what?
1: Why, only that Mr. Minton's pink of a perfect and altogether amazing son, Ray, has just got home from university, well, that's what.
0: Mr. Minton has a son?
1: Yeah, he does. And I just saw him pass the store not an hour ago, leaning back in the carriage like a prig.
0: A prig?
1: Oh, you're such a greenie, Ed. You'll know when you meet him. I wouldn't be in your shoes for a silver dollar.
0: Sounds like Ray's arrived. Too bad. I was just beginning to have such a nice time here. They've all been so kind. Might as well get it over with.
2: Edward, home at last. Well, how was business today?
0: Well, first rate. Everything's in order and the store's locked for the night.
2: Wonderful. Now come in and meet my son, Master Edward Lewis, Master Raymond Minturn.
0: Hello? Oh,
3: just Ray, please. I've heard a lot about you, Edward. I'm glad to finally make your acquaintance.
0: Good to meet you, too.
2: Edward has become one of my top clerks, and in a very short amount of time.
3: Oh, is that right?
0: I suppose.
2: He shows great promise.
0: I have you to thank for that, sir.
3: Modest, too.
4: Edward, have you eaten?
0: No, ma'am.
4: There's food for you in the kitchen.
2: Yes, and then you'll want to spend time with your books, no doubt.
0: Yes, sir.
2: Well, we'll have a long evening to study. I have a committee meeting, and I expect it to go late. Raymond, I leave you in charge.
3: Yes, Father.
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0: back to Lamplighter Theatre.
1: Hard at it, eh?
2: Yes, sir.
1: Oh, dreadful. I'm not a sir, Edward. Call me Ray.
2: Oh, yes, sir. Ray.
1: I, just came in to retrieve a book. Don't let me interrupt you. What are you studying?
2: Fractions.
1: Fractions. Having trouble?
2: Yes, lots. I can't get this one to save my head.
1: Suppose I take a look.
2: Sure.
1: Yes, I see the roadblock. Take a closer look at the multiplication at the top of your paper.
2: I see. It's the three that's made all the trouble. How's that?
1: Oh, good, good. Now, just bring this number down.
2: Here?
1: Further down.
2: Well, don't that beat all? It worked. Thanks.
1: Oh, you're welcome. Have you been to school lately?
2: Not since last winter.
1: Well, wouldn't you get on faster with your books if you had a teacher?
2: I'm sure I would, but I can't make up what I haven't got.
1: Well, what if I tutored you? I could give you the hour from 9 till 10.
2: Do you mean that?
1: Certainly. Don't you think you would like it?
2: I guess I would.
1: Consider it settled, then. Right now, however, it's 10 o'clock. Will you come to prayers?
2: Oh, is Mr. Minturn home?
1: No, but his son is. Are you surprised that I should have prayers in my father's absence?
2: Well, I didn't know. I mean, I didn't think you...
1: You didn't think I had learned to pray? The question is, have you learned that precious lesson yet, my young friend?
2: Oh, yes, a good while ago.
1: Oh, I'm very glad. You will never learn anything else that is quite so important.
2: Well, I've made up my mind. If you're a prig, then prig must mean the best, kindest, and the wisest person in the world.
1: Well, thank you. To prayers, then?
2: Yes, sir. Sure, right? Dear Kitty, I got promoted. I no longer do deliveries or errands. Rather, I stay at my very own counter and serve my favorite customers. I'm right thankful. There's another change, too. Ray's been tutoring me, and math ain't near as dreadful as it used to be. He's an excellent teacher. More than that, he's a good friend.
3: Hey, Ed.
2: Huh?
3: You're the only fella I ever met who writes letters on his lunch break. What an odd goose you are, honk. Here, got a letter for you.
2: Letter? That's strange. I just received one from Mother yesterday.
3: Maybe it's from a long-lost love. See ya.
2: I'm like a long-lost rival. Bob Turner? What does he want?
3: Dear Tip, Mother's dead. I've got to go to work. Can I come out there to your store? I'll behave myself real well, honor bright. I've got money enough to get there. I dug potatoes for old Williams and earned it. Write to me right off. Please. Your friend, Bob Turner.
2: I know Mr. Minter's looking for a new clerk, but Bob? He's the last boy we'd want. He's sure to bring trouble. Dear God, please give me wisdom. Show me what I should do.
4: Come in.
2: Sorry to bother you, Mr. Minturn.
4: Edward, no bother at all. How can I help you?
2: Have you found a boy yet?
4: No. Have you?
2: Well, there's There's one at home who wants to come. I just had a letter from him. His name is Bob Turner.
4: Ah, is he a good boy?
2: No, sir.
4: Oh? That's plain enough. Why are you talking about him, then?
2: Well, I want you to make him a good boy, sir.
4: There's an idea. I can't make boys over New Edward. Is he honest?
2: No, sir. Not what you mean by honest. But his mother is dead, and he hasn't any friends. He goes with a miserable set of fellows. He'll get worse if he stays there.
4: I see. So the whole of it is, you think it is my duty to let him come and try to save him. Suppose I should. What would you do for your share?
2: I'd try to.
4: How?
2: I'd try to get him to do right.
4: And suppose he should try to get you to do wrong?
2: I hope he couldn't.
4: As do I. But scripture says, bad company corrupts good morals. If this Bob should lead you astray, I'd be sorry I ever heard of him.
2: I trust God won't let that happen. I'll pray every day for myself and for Bob and leave everything in God's hands. In fact, I'd like to pray right now, if I may.
4: That's a welcome idea. You go right ahead.
2: Dear Lord Jesus, please help us to know what to do. Bob is full of mischief. He needs you. If he comes, please help me and all of us here to be a good influence on him. The greater is he that is in us than he that is in the world. Amen.
4: Amen. All right, Edward. Write to the boy. We'll give him a try.
2: Yes, sir. Thank you.
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0: And now, back to Lamplighter Theater.
2: So, at the end of the day, you need to make sure all of the receipts at your counter are in order. Then you take them to the accounting office. Understand, Bob?
3: Got it, Tip.
2: Yeah. You'll also need to memorize the layout of the streets so you can make deliveries and run errands as needed.
3: Shouldn't be a problem. I've always been good at directions. You remember, don't you? I've always found a way out of the tightest spots.
2: Yeah, I remember. Those days are past.
3: True enough. We've come a long way, haven't we? I mean... You have.

0: prove myself.
1: Yep.
0: Well, don't you worry. I made up my mind to behave. I want to do well like you. A faithful clerk in one of the finest stores in Albany.
1: I don't see any reason why you can't be. If you work hard and stay out of mischief.
0: I won't let you down, Tip. I know you put yourself out there for me to even get this job. And I appreciate it.
1: Thanks. Just one thing more, though. I don't go by Tip anymore. I go by my proper name now, Edward. Or you can call me Ed.
0: Really? Eddie's gonna take some getting used to.
1: No, Ed. I prefer Ed. Oh. Or Edward.
0: Whatever you say, Tip. Eddie.
1: No, Ed.
2: No, that's not quite right. This is basic algebra. I thought you had this down.
1: I guess when it comes to learning, I'm no better than he is.
2: Who?
1: Bob Turner.
2: The new boy. I heard he's getting along very well.
1: He's doing fine work-wise.
2: Then what's the problem?
1: He can't seem to remember the most basic thing, just like I can't remember basic algebra.
2: What thing?
1: Not to call me Tip.
2: Oh.
1: I've told him and told him it's Edward or Ed, mm-hmm. but he still calls me Tip. In clear, loud tones that ring through the store a dozen times a day. And if he's feeling particularly dumb, he calls me Eddie.
2: Eddie? It is endearing.
1: Don't encourage him.
2: Why do you hate the name Tip so much?
1: Because it belongs to the miserable, ragged, hopeless boy who used to wander around the streets in search of mischief.
2: And not to the fine young man in the neat black suit who teaches Sunday school and is a very fair scholar in Latin and sometimes algebra.
1: Tip is my old self, a life I'm trying to leave behind. So I'm vexed whenever Bob screeches that name after me wherever I go. I despise it.
2: Edward, didn't you tell me that your sister and your parents and your little brother called you by that name?
1: Yeah?
2: Then, can it really be that disagreeable when your family uses it and always, always in kindness? And it's the only name by which little Johnny remembered you. Besides, what's Bob's birth name?
1: Robert. But it'd be ridiculous to call him that. He's always been Bob.
2: And for him, you've always been Tip.
1: Yeah. I suppose that's true.
2: It is not your name that makes you who you are, Edward. It is your actions and your choices, and the grace of Almighty God. Now, let's get back to algebra.
0: Say, Tip, you want to come over to my room tonight?
1: I thought you all were going to the theater.
0: I was fool enough to promise Ray I wouldn't.
1: And you mean to keep your promise?
0: I can keep a promise once in a while. What do you say you and me have some fun?
1: Sorry, I'm busy tonight.
0: Tip Lewis, just because you board in a big house and dress like a dandy is no reason to act like you're ashamed of me.
1: No, nonsense. I can't go tonight or any other night because, well, I also made a promise. I have an appointment at 8:30, and I'm determined that nothing in the world should hinder me if I can help it.
0: What is it? Lessons?
1: No, it's nothing about lessons.
0: Well, couldn't I help you do whatever it is? Anything's better than sitting at home all alone.
1: Actually, you could help me better than anyone else, only you wouldn't.
0: Oh, don't say that. I'll help you if you'll only let me. I'll help you this very night.
1: Is that a promise?
0: It is. Out and out. And when I promise a thing, you know, Tip Lewis, that I do it.
1: Oh, fair enough. All right, then. I'll tell you. Every night, at exactly 8:30, I go to my room, and I ask God, over and over, to make you want to be a Christian.
0: Tip, that's mean.
1: What is?
0: To get a fella to promise what he can't do.
1: Don't you want to be a Christian?
0: I can't say that I'm particular about it.
1: It's your choice. But remember, you did promise.
0: All right.

0: things in style here, don't you?
1: Everything in this house has style, thanks to Mrs. Minturn. All right, now, it's 8:30, so I'm gonna kneel down here and pray for you.
0: And I suppose you want me to do the same?
1: If you want to keep your promise, you don't have to.
0: Fine. But this is new business to me, you see. Do I need to close my eyes?
1: If it'll help you stop talking. No more distractions. Here we go. Father in heaven, thank you for hearing my prayer. Thank you that Bob didn't go to the theater, and that he's here with me now. I pray that you'll touch his heart. Make him want to give himself to Jesus, the best friend he could ever have. Bob? You all right?
0: I've never heard anybody pray for me before. You really do this every night?
1: Sure do. I pray for you and Father, Alice, and Roscoe. Ray does, too.
0: He does?
1: Sure does. All right. Your turn.
0: I don't know what to say.
1: Just say you need the Lord to help you.
0: Help me do what?
1: Help you to be saved from your sins, to leave behind your old ways. Help you become a new man.
0: I feel like I do want to do that. But I never talked to God before. I don't think he'd even want to talk to me. Not with the way I've been. Now,
1: believe me, if someone like me can get saved, anyone can. If Jesus forgave me and loves me more than anyone else has loved me in this whole world. He loves you that much, too.
0: No one's ever loved me before. Never heard my pa say it. Ma said it only once, on a dying breath. God really loves me. You believe that, Tip?
1: With all my heart.
0: I don't know.
1: Bob Turner, don't put off the most important decision of your life.
0: It means that much to you?
1: It means that much to the Lord who gave his life for you.
0: All right. I can hardly believe I'm saying this, but I want to pray.
1: You need help?
0: No. No, I better fess up on my own.
1: All right.
0: Lord Jesus, bet you never thought I'd be kneeling here praying, huh? I do believe what Tip said. That you love me. You love me. I ain't never been loved by anyone before. I'm sorry for all the trouble I've caused. I want to be different. Forgive me. Oh, Lord, forgive me. Please. Forgive me.

0: I can't believe it.
1: What a wonderful turn of events. I'm glad you were there for him.
0: I'm glad you got him to promise not to go to the theater.
1: Yeah, all in God's grace. Oh, I have a letter for you.
0: Oh, thanks. It's from my sister Kitty. Let's see. Dear Ed. Oh, no.
1: Edward? What is it?
0: My father. He's dead.
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2: October 1st, the value of our gift. Have you ever tried to get someone the perfect present? Scouring the stores for unique items, prying for hints to find that one thing they really need. You want this gift to be great, and then you find it. It's more than you were planning to spend, but you're certain they will just love it. And then you find out it was re-gifted to Uncle Bert three Christmases later. Yikes. If this ever happened to you, you probably felt hurt, maybe even a little angry. Well, it's not uncommon for us to be the ones throwing away the gift. Through the death of Jesus Christ, we have been given the most incredible gift of all. But do we always appreciate it? Today, we'll meet Jack Willis, a man who kept destroying the gifts he'd been given. He's here to share with us his true story on this Unshackled Daily Devotional.
3: My father was an alcoholic and my mother was always angry. I started drinking alcohol at 14. Around that time, I was badly injured playing hockey. And by the time I was 25, I could hardly use my legs. By then, I was married with children. X-rays revealed a cracked vertebrae that surgeons repaired, but my drunken recklessness destroyed the surgeon's work twice, keeping me in the hospital for nearly a year. By then, I was addicted to prescription drugs as well as alcohol. One drunken night, I pulled in front of another car, killing a woman and badly injuring my wife. The debts mounted, and my wife issued an ultimatum. So I finally quit drinking, but I was in and out of psychiatric hospitals for the next 10 years. At home, the fighting got so bad I walked away from my family and moved to another city. After the divorce, I had a severe nervous breakdown. I was 52 when I married Gail, a woman who loved the Lord and whose love drew me to Christ. I prayed to receive His forgiveness and new life. As I studied the Bible and grew in faith, I saw my life in perspective. In spite of all my sin, I was free of guilt and shame because Jesus paid the penalty on the cross.
2: The Apostle Peter reminds Christians in 1 Peter chapter 1 that our lives were not ransomed by cheap, depreciating, or deteriorating items. But, he says in verse 19, with the precious blood of Christ, as of a lamb without blemish and without spot. Friend, this is the perfect gift we have been given. 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
5: 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At the end of the program, there will be an address where you can contact the ministry. And now, here's Les Feldick with today's lesson.
6: But I think I can take a moment here to share a couple phone calls we've had just this past week from people who have been in cult for years. And the one young lady from, I think it was the Minneapolis area, said she was raised in it. She said, I watched your program 3 weeks, three half-hour programs, and she said, the way you use the scripture, it just totally opened my eyes to where we have been misled. And she went on to say how that she appreciated all the references. And that's the reason I do it. I'm not here to show you how much I know. But all I like to do is to prove that what I teach is not based on just a verse here and a verse there. Because, see, that's what a lot of... I remember years ago when I was still teaching in Iowa, a young lady and her husband came in one night, and she said, do you teach? And I don't remember what the expression she put on it. She said, do you teach such and such? And I says, yes, I do. And boy, you know, in kind of a huffy way, she let me know that I was way out in left field. And I said, all right. I said, you tell me why you think you're going to go to heaven when you die. Well, she only had about two or three portions of scripture. And I said, that's it? Well, she said, isn't that enough? And I said, no. I said, because the way I teach salvation and the Christian life, I'm going to use everything from Genesis 1:1 to the last verse of Revelation 22. And everything fits. And if it doesn't, hey, you're on thin ice. Because this book was written by the Almighty God for that purpose, that everything is fit together. It all dovetails. And if you've got big questions out here where things do not fit, then there's something wrong. And you've got to come back and search the scriptures. So anyway, we'll continue now where we left off in our last program. We finished Acts chapter 11, and for just a little bit of a recap, you want to remember that with the stoning of Stephen, we were introduced to Saul of Tarsus. That was back in chapter 8. And then in chapter 9, we had the conversion of Saul on the road to Damascus. And immediately, God sent him out into the desert in Arabia, where he's going to reveal the doctrines of grace over what we think is a three-year period of time. And then during that time, God commissions Peter to go up to the house of Cornelius. And you know, I've said so often, and I do not say it to be funny, how we thank God that chapter 10 followed chapter 9. Not numerically, but content. Because, see, this again makes everything fit. Had chapter 10's events taken place before Saul's conversion, I couldn't teach the way I teach. But it didn't. Saul was converted in chapter 9 as the head of that long line of sinners that will be saved by grace. And then in the next chapter, God sends Peter up to a Gentile house, Cornelius. And even though Peter couldn't comprehend it, he had to admit that God was indeed saving Gentiles without bringing them in contact with Judaism. And so that then carries on the transition out of Judaism, God dealing with the nation of Israel, and now he's going to the Gentiles. Then in chapter 11, we saw that many of these Jewish believers who had been chased out of Jerusalem by virtue of Saul's horrible persecution, they got as far as Antioch. And on Antioch, we always picture up there at the upper corner of the Mediterranean Sea, up in what is then Syria. And there God began to generate interest among Gentiles for the first time. You don't catch any of that back in the earlier chapters of Acts, that Gentiles were coming and asking about things concerning the God of Israel. But up at Antioch now, Gentiles are getting interested. And when the Jerusalem church heard that, they got shook up and they sent good old Barnabas up to check it out and see what's going on up there. And when Barnabas, God's man at the right time, when he saw that indeed God was beginning to deal with Gentiles, I pointed it out. I just graphically helped everybody, I hope, that saw it, that Barnabas went looking for Saul. He didn't just accidentally run into him. He went looking for him. And then the next verse says, and when he found him. He brought him back to Antioch, and so then Paul and Barnabas ministered there to that Gentile congregation for 18 months. Now, as we come into chapter 12, as typical of a transition, we're going to leave Paul and Barnabas for a little bit, and we come back to Jerusalem and Peter. And I'm going to take the chapter verse by verse, because this is an account, again, that I think most of you are acquainted with, where Peter ends up in prison, and all those Jewish believers are praying for him, and if it weren't so pitiful, it'd almost be comical, because people then are no different than people today. Here they're having a prayer meeting at the home of one of the believers for the release of Peter from prison. And when the angel indeed does open the prison doors and escorts Peter to the street, and Peter goes on down and stands at the gate of the home where the prayer is being held, and the young lady goes out and sees who it is. She doesn't even let him in. She runs back into the house and tells those that were in prayer, "Peter's at the door." Did they believe it? No. Here they've been praying fervently for his release, and yet when it happened, they couldn't believe it. Well, you know, we're no different today. We pray, and we pray, and we pray, and most of the time, we really don't believe it's going to happen. But you better believe it, because God's a prayer-answering God. So now, throughout chapter 12, then, we've been dealing with Peter and Jewish believers down there at Jerusalem, and now I'm going to take you right into chapter 13, where again we go back to Paul, up there at Antioch. And with the exception of that little interlude in Acts 15, and we taught that a few weeks ago, which is a parallel of Galatians chapter 2, from here on you will never see another word concerning Peter. Not a word. Now, isn't that amazing? And how many people realize this? See, in the first 8 chapters, it was all Peter and nothing of Saul of Tarsus. Well, then in chapter 9, Saul is converted on the road to Damascus, and then we have back and forth. But now in chapter 13, Peter fades off the scene, never to be heard from again, except for that one little instance in chapter 15, which is in 51 A.D., if you remember the last time we were together. And everything now concerns Paul and his ministry to the Gentiles. Now, he's going to go first to the synagogue of the Jew. In his early ministry, he will always start at the synagogue, every place he goes. Because Romans 1:16, that's the way Paul put it, by inspiration. "I am not ashamed of the gospel, for it is the power of God unto everyone that believeth, to the Jew first, and then to the Greek." And so he will. Throughout these earlier years of his ministry, he will always start at the synagogue, and when they reject it, then he goes out to the Gentile. All right, so now in chapter 13, verse 1. "Now there were in the church that was at Antioch." Now remember, this is a Gentile church, and this is under Paul's leadership and his teaching. So now I feel that we're dealing with the church that you and I are most acquainted with, the real New Testament church, which is the body of Christ, that consortium of every born-again believer, whether we're Jew or Gentile, black or white, makes no difference. We are all placed into the body of Christ at the moment that we're saved. All right, so there were in the church that was at Antioch certain prophets and teachers. Now, you see, Paul never claimed to be the only one. He merely claimed to be the first, the leader. And then there were others that followed in his footsteps, and such as Barnabas and Simeon and Niger and Lucius of Cyrene and so forth. Verse 2, "As they ministered to the Lord and fasted, the Holy Spirit said, Separate me, Barnabas and Saul, for the work whereunto I have called them." Now you see, God is providential here. He's in total control. So verse 3, "When they had fasted and prayed and laid their hands on them, they sent them away," that is, out into the Gentile world. Verse 4, "So they," Paul and Barnabas, "being sent forth," not by the Antioch church. They went from the Antioch church, but who sent them? The Holy Spirit. Now that's basic. You've got to understand that. That this is the work of God, not merely the work of the Antioch believers. And the other thing I want to make out right off the bat, the body of Christ, the church, which is his body, has no earthly headquarters. All remember that. Denominations may have their headquarters, but the body of Christ, the true church, has no earthly headquarters. It's in heaven. Now, Judaism, Israel, under the law, Jerusalem was the headquarters. Everything funneled into and out of Jerusalem concerning the Jew. But never get hung up that there's any earthly headquarters for the church. Now, you remember way back when I started in Genesis 1:1. In the beginning, God created what? Heaven and earth. And you remember how I tied that together? That all the way through Scripture, we have these two areas in which God works. The earthly people of Israel, or God's earthly people, Israel, God's heavenly people, the body of Christ. And you can't mix them. God's earthly people were predominantly under law. God's heavenly people are under grace. And there's that chasm that keeps them separated. And so consequently, as Jerusalem was the head of everything concerning the Jew, heaven is the headquarters of the church. Not Antioch, not Rome, not Jerusalem, nor any other city that you can name. All right, so they left with the Holy Spirit being the sender, and they departed unto Seleucia, and from thence they sailed to Cyprus, the island. Now, it's an interesting experience. This is only one of the few places I'm going to stop, because as I told the studio class, I'm going to try to wind this whole book of Acts up in the next four programs, if possible. Here on the island of Cyprus, they come to the city of Salamis, and they preach the word of God in the synagogues of the Jew. See, he always goes first to the synagogue, every place he goes. And they also had John, that's Mark, the young man who wrote the Gospel of Mark. So they had John to their minister, and when they had gone through the island of Paphos at the other end of Cyprus, they found a certain sorcerer, a false prophet, and he was a what? A Jew. Now, watch this very carefully, because this is prophetic to a certain disease, to a certain degree. All right, so they found this Jew whose name was Bar-Jesus, who was with the deputy or the governor, the political leader, a Roman, Sergius Paulus, a prudent man, who called for Barnabas and Saul and desired to hear the word of God. Now, you see this constantly now, where Gentiles, by the unction of the Holy Spirit, are showing an interest in the word of God. And so even this Roman deputy now puts forth the feelers, I guess we could say, toward Paul and Barnabas that he wants to converse with them. All right, but verse 8, this Jewish sorcerer, you remember, was probably his right-hand man. And when this Jewish sorcerer, or Elymas, as he's so-called in verse 8, he withstood them. In other words, he tried to keep Paul and Barnabas from any contact with his Roman governor, the deputy. And so he withstood them, seeking to turn away the deputy from the faith. Isn't that something? Verse 9, then Saul, who also was called Paul, filled with the Holy Spirit. Now watch these words carefully. He filled with the Holy Spirit, set his eyes on him, that is, on this Jewish sorcerer, and he said, O full of all subtlety and all mischief, thou child of the devil, thou enemy of all righteousness, wilt thou not cease to pervert the right ways of the Lord? And now here's prophetic. Verse 11. Now behold, the hand of the Lord is upon thee, and thou shalt be blind, not seeing the sun, not forever, but what's the word? For a season or for a short period of time. All right, what am I driving at? This Elymas is the perfect picture of the nation as a whole. Because you see, everywhere that Paul went, who were his strongest opposition? The Jews. And they refused to have anything to do, for the most part. Now, some did. But for the most part, the Jewish people were the chief opposers of Paul's message of grace. Now, let's just compare that a moment, if you will, to the book of Romans. Now, we'll be in Romans the next time, hopefully, we get together. And when we finish the book of Acts. Let's turn to Romans chapter 11 for just a second. Now remember, Elymas the sorcerer wasn't stricken blind for all the rest of his life, but only for a season. And the same way with the nation of Israel. They've been blinded tonight, but it's not a permanent blindness. It's a temporary one, although it's been 1900 and some years. But someday, one day, the spiritual eyes of Israel are yet going to be opened. But for now, look what the scripture says. Verse 7 of Romans 11. What then? Israel hath not obtained that which he seeketh for, but the election have obtained it. Now, we got to stop there a minute. I didn't intend to teach Romans here, but we got to stop. What did every Jew really want way down deep in their being, even before Christ came in his first advent? What were they longing for? The King, the Messiah, the Redeemer, see? A few of them recognized him. That's what it meant here. See, a few became the elect. They recognized who he was. But the majority, they rejected him. All right, now read on. And the rest, those who could not believe that he was the Christ, they were what? Blinded. The book says that. I'm not accusing Israel of anything. The book says it. I was listening to a tape that someone sent me here just a couple weeks ago by a rabbi. And he was pointing out the differences between our Christian doctrine and Judaism. And of course, he's a rabbi. He was under Judaism. And he says, you know, Christianity teaches this and teaches that. And he says, we just can't agree with that. But he said, maybe. And this is what's so shocking. He said, maybe it's like the book of Romans said. Maybe we've been blinded. Well, no maybe about it. They have been. And I've talked to a couple Orthodox Jews who've watched my program.

I mean, I'm shocked when I hear these people say some of these things where they totally reject what we think are basic truths, even in the Old Testament. Oh, that's not any mention of the Christ. That was one of the prophets. Oh, that was somebody else. And as you can't see that the scripture here is talking about Jesus of Nazareth, oh, no, no way. Why? They're blinded, see? They're blinded. But a Jew can be saved today, the same as any Gentile, if he can just open his eyes and his spiritual heart and believe it. But for the most part, the nation has been blinded because of their rejection, of course, of the Messiah. All right, now let's come back then to chapter 13. And so this Elymas the sorcerer is a prophetic picture of the nation as a whole. They would oppose the gospel at every turn. They were spiritually blinded, but not forever, because one day the nation of Israel is still going to see the truth of their Messiah. And as Isaiah says, a nation will be born in a day. All right, now let's move on. Verse 11, now behold, the hand of the Lord is upon thee, and thou shalt be blind, not seeing the sun for a season. And immediately, see, there fell on him a mist and a darkness, and he went about seeking someone to lead him by the hand. Now it's a miracle. Paul performed it, but it was also a prophetic act of God. Verse 12, then the deputy, the Roman, when he saw what was done, what did he do? He believed. See? He believed. He didn't go through anything else. He didn't go through any actions, any contortions, or anything like that. He believed. Being astonished at the doctrine or the teaching of the Lord. Now, you always want to remember that every place Paul went, and we'll be seeing this more and more as we get into Paul's letters. Let me take you all the way back quickly to 1 Corinthians. 1 Corinthians chapter 1. And even though every instance may not just lay it out that completely, yet I want you to rest assured that every place that Paul went, this was the main theme of his message. And here we pick it up in 1 Corinthians 1, verse 18. Always remember this. Most of the time he will say that if you believe that Christ died for your sins and was buried and rose again, thou shalt be saved and so forth. But he won't always, like here in Acts. But what did he preach to this deputy? The same thing. And here it is. For the preaching of the cross. See that? The preaching of the cross is to them that perish foolishness, but unto us who are saved, it, the preaching of the cross, the gospel, is the what? Power of God. All right, you drop on down to verse 24 in the same chapter. But unto them who are called Jews and Greeks, Christ, the power of God. All right, drop up to 22, or drop back to verse 22. For the Jews require a sign. The Greeks seek after wisdom. They're philosophers. But, Paul says, we're not going to preach signs and miracles. We're not going to preach philosophy. We're not going to quote Aristotle and Plato and Homer and all the rest. We preach what? Christ crucified. See? And that's his theme. It'll pop up throughout all of his letters. But like it says here, come back now with me quickly to Acts 13, when he talks about the doctrine of the Lord having come from the lips of Paul, you know what it was, how that Christ died for the sins of the world. Verse 13, so when Paul and his company loosed from Paphos, they came to Perga in Pamphylia, and John Mark, departing from them, returned to Jerusalem. Now, this, of course, is going to be a point of contention a little later on in Paul's ministry, because evidently John Mark, the young man, like I said, who wrote the Gospel of Mark, wavered when he got under the underbelly of Asia Minor. And I'll put the map on the board before our next program. But going up into that probably semi-civilized, probably going through areas of barbaric type peoples, Mark chickened out. I mean, that's plain English, but that's what happened. Mark just

0: was fearful of what was out there. And so he turned around and went back to Jerusalem, and it just never got out of Paul's craw. So later on, when John Mark had matured, and he was a nephew of Barnabas, of course, and so later on, when Barnabas insisted now that they take John Mark along this time, Paul says, no way. He chickened out on us once, and maybe Paul was a little unforgiving, I don't know. But anyhow, this is why Paul and Barnabas then had their falling out. And again, we have to recognize that God must have been on Paul's side, because it isn't Paul that disappears from view. You know who does?
1: Barnabas.
0: Never see or hear anything of him again, except like Peter up in Galatians chapter 2. So who takes Barnabas' place? Silas. And then after that little event, it's Paul and Silas. Paul and Silas. But for this first missionary journey, it is Paul and Barnabas, and John Mark turned around and went back home. Well, now as they come up then into Asia Minor, and like I said, I'll have a map on the board next program, they go up into that area where all of the basic early churches were located. All the churches that are listed in Paul's letters and here in the book of Acts were all in that western half of Turkey. Now remember that back in biblical times that was called Asia Minor. And that went all the way to the western coast of Turkey, where Ephesus, of course, was located. But in that area of Asia Minor is where Paul had his greatest work. And all the cities that you're acquainted with, Colossae and Ephesus and Pergamos and Thyatira, they were all in that same geographical area. Now, when we come to our next program then, we're going to take just a brief look. We're not going to take it verse by verse, of this tremendous message again that Paul rehearses in the Jewish synagogue up there in Antioch of Pisidia. Now, not the Antioch back there in Syria. There's two Antiochs in Paul's history. The one that he came from, but now the other one is in western Turkey, Antioch of Pisidia. And he's going to go through, just like Stephen did in Acts chapter 7, he's going to go through the whole gamut of Israel's history.
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5: There's a lot of creative thinking today about what God is like and what He wants from us. Some people want to see Him as loving and nothing we do matters. Others think it is all about justice for what we have done without any love from Him. And others still want to think that He does not matter at all. The truth is, God has already told us who He is and what He desires. He created each and every one of us for relationship with Him. But the truth is, we have broken that relationship through our sinful choices and thoughts. But here comes the amazing good news. Jesus

Jesus freed us from the penalty of our sins when he died on the cross. He offers us forgiveness and new life to have the relationship with him that we were created for. More about how you can be forgiven and have that relationship with God, you can call or text us at 888-NEED-HIM.

0: Welcome to Turning Point. If you're like many believers, life is feeling more urgent and unsettled these days. And Dr. David Jeremiah believes it's due to increased spiritual warfare. That's the topic of his new book and teaching series, The Battle for Your Soul, and the focus of today's lively conversation. To interview Dr. Jeremiah about the rise in spiritual warfare, here's special guest Sheila Walsh.
1: You sense it, don't you? A force in the world actively working against your peace, your family, and your faith. Well, the Bible calls this spiritual warfare. And while the reality of this unseen battle can sound intimidating, Dr. David Jeremiah wants to offer a liberating truth. You have nothing to fear in Christ. For too long, the topic of spiritual warfare has been shrouded in confusion and sensationalism. For these reasons, in the next few minutes, we cut through the noise to give you the clear, biblical perspective you need. Dr. Jeremiah will point us to Scripture, where we will discover that we are not helpless targets, but victors in Christ. He wants us to know that it's time to stop walking in fear and start living in the confidence of the one who has already overcome the world. The unseen war is real, but your victory is already secured. So, if you're ready for this fascinating discussion, help me welcome pastor, teacher, author, and my very dear friend, Dr. David Jeremiah. I'm excited about this one.
2: I can tell.
1: Over the years, I've had the privilege of interviewing you. We've talked about so many different subjects. This one seems a little more intimidating, spiritual warfare. Why did you determine to do this and at this time?
2: Because, Sheila, everywhere I've gone over these last months, it's just been so evident that this is going on. Yeah. Maybe the best way to say that, the way people will understand it is, and maybe you've said this because I know we've said it at home, something is different about what's happening right now. Yeah. Something is different. Yeah. And everybody wonders what it is. I believe that one of the things that's very different is the intensity of the enemy trying to take us out.
1: Yeah. Now, you've been preaching faithfully for many years. Have you taught on spiritual warfare before?
2: Yes, I did a series on spiritual warfare some years ago. And then when I taught the book of Ephesians, we covered it there because that's where most of it is. And we've talked about it, but not anything like the intensity with which we're dealing with it now.
1: Yeah. What I find fascinating in your teaching, you talk about biblical secrets of spiritual warfare. Why do you call them secrets?
2: Well, they're not secrets because nobody can figure them out. They're secrets because they've not been revealed.
1: Wow.
2: You know, in the Bible, oftentimes a secret is something that has not yet been revealed. Like in the New Testament, you have the introduction of the church, but it was unknown in the Old Testament. It was a secret in the Old Testament. This is a secret. And, you know, the Bible tells us that there are things we should know about spiritual warfare, mm-hmm. and they're secrets to most people, but after we get done with this, they won't be secrets anymore.
1: Excellent. I can't wait. Now, you talk in your teaching, you've got four specific areas: the war zone, the war, the weapons, and the warrior.
2: Yeah.
1: So let's start with the war zone.
2: Okay. The spiritual war that we fight, though it affects our bodies, doesn't really happen in our bodies. It happens in our souls, in that immaterial part of us that's who we are, the part that goes to heaven when we die as Christians, when we're absent from the body and present with the Lord. Your soul is that part of you that's real, but oftentimes get pushed to the side because we're so intrigued with the body.
1: Why is it so important for each one of us to protect our soul?
2: Because, Sheila, the soul is the part of you that relates to God. You say, well, what about my body? Your body can't relate to God because God doesn't have a body, right? He's spirit.

0: So if you're going to relate to God, you have to relate to him through your soul. And if you let your soul get battered, beaten, and destroyed, your relationship with God is going to suffer major hits. Mm-hmm.
1: Can your soul be possessed by anything but God?
0: You know, I think there's a veiled question there. Mm-hmm. Can we be possessed by demons or all that? And my understanding of that has always been that if you have the Holy Spirit in you, you can't be possessed by two things. The Holy Spirit possesses you when you become a Christian, but you can be obsessed by the devil.
1: Right.
0: Somebody said he may not be in your heart, but he can sit on your shoulder, you know, and he will give you grief. I don't believe it's possible for a Christian to be demon possessed, to be controlled by Satan, because the Holy Spirit is within you and he won't let that happen.
1: Mm-hmm. So that's the war zone. So let's talk about the war. In battle for your soul, you say it takes place in three different areas: the battle around you, the battle inside you, and the battle above you. Let's start with the battle around you.
0: Well, let me just first of all say, Sheila, that those three categories come from an ancient theologian by the name of Augustine, where he introduced to us the phrase, the world, the flesh, and the devil.
1: Right.
0: Those are the three enemies of every Christian: the world, the flesh, and the devil. The world is the enemy around you. The flesh is the enemy inside of you, and the devil is the enemy above you. Mm. The enemy around you, the world, is the pressure you face because you live in this world. In Romans, it says, don't let the world squeeze you into its mold. The famous passage, Romans 12, 1 and 2. What that means is there's a system in place in this world that's different than what Christianity is, and it's opposed to Christianity, and it continually is trying to get you to live according to the tenets of that philosophy. And that's why Paul wrote, don't let that world system squeeze you into its mold. You stand strong for Christ. Don't become like the world. The world is materialism and all the things that you can see. The world cares very little for the soul. The world cares only for the things they can touch and feel and count.
1: What about the war within?
0: The war within is the flesh. And I like to say that more than anything else, the flesh is indicative of the old nature. The flesh in you is everything you were before you were a Christian. And what some people are surprised about is when you become a Christian, the flesh doesn't go away. And I always tell people, if you don't believe that, ask your husband or your wife, and they will tell you that is a true statement. The flesh, the old nature, is the part of you that wants to keep you from having victory in your life, and that's what that is.
1: And the battle above you?
0: The battle above you is Satan, and the Bible says Satan goes around like a roaring lion seeking whom he may devour, and he's got a plan for each one of us to seduce us, and he knows exactly what our weaknesses are. We're going to talk about some of the things that are useful to Satan in bringing us away from the dynamic soul God wants us to be.
1: I have to honestly say, having the privilege of reading this earlier, I think this is one of the most profound, important books that you have written in a long, long time. I read everything you write. My husband and I watch it on television, but this is so practical for the world that we are living in right now. And you say that we all face two wars, a revolutionary war of the soul and a civil war of the soul.
0: Well, I'm trying to be a little cute with that, Sheila, but the revolutionary war is the war that you have with God before you become a Christian. The Bible says when you become a Christian, you make peace with God. Before you become a Christian, you are at enmity with God. If you don't remember those days as Christians, you know you didn't love God. God loved you, but you were his enemy. When you become a Christian, you have peace with God. That's the revolutionary war. Mm-hmm. But once you become a Christian, conflict doesn't go away. And that's a surprise to most people. I started the introduction to this book with a statement that goes like this: if God is so good, why am I doing so bad? You know, that's the way a lot of people feel. If God is in my heart, if I'm a Christian, why do I still fight all these battles that I'm fighting?
1: I love the fact that you lay out so many of the battles that we can relate to. So I want to talk about the first one, is the war with pride. You call it the seedbed of sin. Why do you call pride the seedbed of sin?
0: Well, pride is the original sin. Pride is the sin of Lucifer when he said, I will be like the Most High God. He decided he didn't want to worship God. He wanted to be God. And he was thrown out of heaven with the angels and has been terrorizing us ever since. But pride is an attempt to put something else in the place of God in your life. And it is not only the original

0: sin. It's the fundamental sin. Just about all of the other sins find their roots in pride. And you know what's interesting about pride? It's a quiet sin. It's a sin that you can have in your heart, and nobody needs to know about it unless you open your big mouth and let them find out. But pride is a very, very difficult thing for people to understand. And the Bible says to us that God does not do well with the proud. Mm. He wants us to be humble.
1: Yeah. You also talk about the battlefield of temptation. Now, even Jesus was tempted.
0: Right. You know, Sheila, a lot of times people think temptation is sin, but temptation isn't sin. It couldn't possibly be sin because Jesus was tempted three times and Jesus was perfect. Yeah. Temptation's not sin. Yielding to it is sin. You know, somebody said it this way, temptation knocks at the door. But if you unlock the door and let it in, that's the sin.
1: Right.
0: You know, sin is yielded to temptation. But temptation is fierce, and it affects everybody in this room. I preached on it, and I said, I always wonder if my messages are applicable to everybody in church. Today, I'm absolutely certain that everybody in church is a candidate for this message, because it's about temptation.
1: You write, too, about lust. Is lust different than temptation?
0: Well, temptation is the urge to get involved in lust. Temptation is the door into lust. Lust is not fun to talk about, not easy to talk about. And it's not just sex. It's the lust of the flesh and the lust of the mind. Lust is wanting something that's not yours and seeking to take that to yourself when it doesn't belong to you. The issues that we face today, if you have a television, you know what I'm talking about. When you get a television, if you want to stay true to your faith, you have to tell them, I don't want this channel, I don't want that channel, I don't want that channel. Please don't put that channel, because those channels are filled with pornography and lustful things. Mm-hmm. And I always like to mention when this subject comes up that God in his wisdom gave us a whole chapter in the book of Genesis to help us understand how it works and what to do about it. And that's the story of Joseph in the house of Potiphar when Potiphar's wife came after him. And the Bible says he ran out of the house and she took his coat. I've told people he knew he was better off without his coat than without his character. He teaches us some really important lessons there, Sheila, because Joseph knew what he believed before the temptation came. When he was confronted with it, he said, how can I do this great wickedness and sin against God? He also knew that all sin is against God. It was sin against Potiphar. It was sin against her. It was sin against himself and his family. But ultimately, it was a sin against God. Mm-hmm. And I think sometimes when we allow this particular sin to invade our lives and invade the church, one of the reasons that happens is because we don't understand how serious it really is. And we put it down on a level, well, everybody kind of does it, you know, if he's just a playboy or whatever. No, it's a serious thing. God takes note of it.
1: How do we protect ourselves and our families? Because if you listen to commercials at the moment on television, it's like you deserve this, you deserve that. It's all about more, more, more. How do we protect our souls?
0: Well, you're talking about the materialism issues that come. It's interesting to me. I never thought about this until I wrote this book. Did you know that materialism is kind of like the major enemy? Because at the end of the book of Revelation, there's a whole chapter about the end of it, about how the markets are destroyed and how they come to an end. The Bible says this, you can't love God and mammon. And mammon is a synonym for materialism. Materialism is the love of everything you can see, feel, touch, grab, as opposed to God, who no man has ever seen, and the spiritual things that are a part of the soul. And today, that's a big, big problem. And it's not just a problem in the world, it's a problem in the church. One of the things that bothers pastors like me is to see God bless people with great resources, and then instead of using the resources for the things God meant them to be used for, see them get gobbled up in lifestyles and all the kinds of things that take them away from God, not close to God. So materialism is always going to be present. It's always going to be, if I can just get a little bit more, or if I can get this by the time I'm this old, and if I can do this and that. But here's the deal. Here's what the Bible says. What will it profit a man if he gains the whole world and loses his own soul? I mean, what a statement that is. And it's not just about losing your soul like going to hell. It's losing your soul even as a Christian. You know, you can lose your soul as a Christian to materialism. You can get so caught up in the things the world wants you to do that your soul gets put on hold, and all of a

0: And you look up and you don't ever know your soul because you've neglected it for so long.
1: When we look at what's on television and movies and all the stuff that's out there that would corrupt us and our families, it seems to me that you, Dr. Jeremiah, that Turning Point, that your phenomenal staff, that the programs you produce, you are shining the light of God into the darkest corners of the world.
0: Well, I think that explains all the stuff that happens to us around here, you know. When you blow a hole in the enemy's darkness, he doesn't like it. And he does everything he can to discourage you and defeat you. And that's a pretty good evidence that you might be on the right track.
1: Yeah. But we're so grateful for what you're doing. I mean, aren't you amazed by everything? Phenomenal. And you do everything on the cutting edge. Everything's the best it could possibly be. Everything brings honor to the name of the Lord. And we are so, so grateful.
0: You know, Sheila, I'm going to say a word about that because I don't think enough emphasis is placed on excellence in the body of Christ. We serve the King of Kings, the Lord of Heaven. If we give him, I mean, I grew up in the church. My dad was a pastor, so I know all the church stuff that happens. The point I'm trying to make is we should be honored to offer up to God the very best that we have. It won't always be perfect. God knows that. I mean, I've never preached a perfect sermon. I've never done anything that even approaches that. But it ought to be my goal to give him the best I have in what I do. And my life verse is, whatever you do, do it unto the Lord and not unto men, for you serve the Lord Christ.
1: Yeah.
0: And do it with all your might. Give him everything you have. And I think that's an important point to make because we still have a lot of people who think that if it's for the church, anything's okay. But it's not okay. Now, you may be in a church where you don't have any great vocalist. Give God the best one you have, you know, and do the best you can. That's, I think, what we ought to do as we serve the Lord.
1: That's honoring to the King.
0: Right.
1: Yeah.
0: And when we do what we do here, you know, this studio, this building that my son had so much a part in, and Paul, you know, I often say, this is NBC quality. Why should secularism have better equipment, better opportunities for their sordid message than we have
1: for ours? You talk about many battlefields for the soul. Let's talk about one that people might not think of as a battlefield, jealousy. Why is that so detrimental?
0: You know what, Sheila? Jealousy shrinks your soul.
1: Yes.
0: It just shrinks it. You get so caught up in what other people have that you wish you had. In this chapter, I talk about the different circles of jealousy. You know, for instance, I'm not jealous of any dentists that I know. You know, but my problem would be being jealous of another pastor who's a gifted orator who everybody's talking about, and they're talking about him instead of talking about me. I could be jealous of that. I must confess to you that I probably have been jealous of that over the years. I'm not now, but I have been. And I'll tell you what helps you with that more than anything else is having a good wife. Your wife helps you with that. And then, what jealousy is, it's a very formal statement that I am not happy with what God has given me and how he's equipped me and how he's gifted me. I want something from somebody else. God has done more for them than he's done for me. Mm-hmm. And that's not true, no matter who you are.
1: One of the things that you teach on in this series, which I related to, and from interviews we've done in the past, I know you do too, and that is the battlefield of discouragement. Talk to us about
0: that. Somebody asked me one day, of all these things that Satan uses to get to you, which one does he use on you the most? And that's it, discouragement. There's an old adage about Satan was displaying all of his tools one day, and he had them all laid out in courting, and then he had this one tool over here all by itself. And someone said, well, what's that? That's discouragement. Why do you put it over there? Oh, I need to protect it. That's the most useful tool I have.
1: Wow.
0: And I think that there's a lot of truth to that. In the chapter on discouragement in this book, I tell the story of David and Absalom and how, as you guys remember, Absalom just destroyed his dad. He took the kingdom from him. And David is leaving Jerusalem, as somebody said, with a cardboard box in his hands. And he gets out, and a little ways out, he writes the words to Psalm 42. And these are the words, why are you cast down, O my soul? Hope thou in God. And three times in Psalm 42 and 43, David cries out, why are you cast down, O my soul? Has your soul ever been cast down? Have you ever been in a situation you were so discouraged you didn't know what to do next? Mm-hmm. And if you read those two Psalms, they really help you a lot. They help you to remember what God has done. He said, I remember how it was back in the days when I was going to church with all my friends. And that's kind of a modern translation, but that's what he said. And discouragement can be used to just take you out of the game completely. It can shut you down. Mm-hmm. And I know that that's happened to people that I'm acquainted with. One of the great illustrations of that is the man Charles Haddon Spurgeon, one of the greatest preachers of all time. He used to suffer such tremendous bouts of discouragement, he'd be taken away from his church for 3 months at a time. He'd go to the French Riviera to just try to get better so he could come back. And, you know, the guy was only 57 when he died, so it's not an age issue. He was a middle-aged man. He was so effective that when he preached on Sunday, they printed his sermon on the front page of the London Times on Monday, his whole sermon. But he got discouraged. He got so discouraged, he didn't know if he could keep going. You know, the guy was only 57 when he died, so it's not an age issue. He was a middle-aged man. He was so effective that when he preached on Sunday, they printed his sermon on the front page of the London Times on Monday, his whole sermon. But he got discouraged. He got so discouraged, he didn't know if he could keep going.
1: So let me ask you, you work so hard, we know that. So you wait.
0: I wouldn't give you the same answer that I'm giving you right now, mm-hmm. because I've had some moments like that these last months. When I got the myelitis on Labor Day in 23, mm-hmm. I didn't preach for a couple of months. Then I tried to preach and ended up preaching from a chair, which just destroyed me. I couldn't. My wife thought it was great, but I couldn't stand it. And then I got to be able to stand up and preach. But the disease that I have has a very unpredictable cycle. Some days you're going to feel really good, but you might have some days you don't feel bad. It's incredible how Satan keeps track of that and makes as many of those days as Sunday as he can.
1: Wow.
0: And I've had a lot of Sundays when I would wake up and think, there's just no way. But you know what? When you step and you believe God and you trust him and you walk forward, it's one of the most amazing experiences. I actually told people there have been Sundays over the last 2.5 years where I felt like I was standing in the pulpit, but I wasn't preaching. I was standing over watching me preach because I wasn't even aware sometimes of how I was doing it. I knew there was no way to do it, but God helped me. And, you know, some of the victories we've had, Sheila, I went to preach in Myrtle Beach when I was still in a chair. And in order for me to do this, they would bring a pulpit out here, and the pulpit would have to have an opening in it so when you sat at the pulpit, your knees could go under the pulpit and you could get close enough so the pulpit could help you. And I went to Myrtle Beach, and they took me out on the platform. I looked, and the pulpit was solid in the back. There was no place for my knees. If I was going to use my notes, I was going to be doing this. And I just said, wow. What do I do? I didn't hear any voices, but I stood up, and I've been standing up ever since that happened. And you know what? I preach 3 sermons every weekend within a 24-hour period, and I preach between 37 and 42 minutes every time I preach. So it isn't, you know, normal. What we do is not normal. Now, I don't eat dinner on Sunday until about 3 o'clock because I'm so tired, but the Lord gives me the strength to do that, and it's what I live for. Yeah. I live for that. I live for it because I love so much to do what God's called me to do.
1: So we've talked about some of the battles that we fight. Let's talk about who we fight. There is a very real devil, but he's not some cartoon character in a red costume with a pitchfork, is he?
0: No. Sheila, here's a good way to illustrate that. If somebody said to you, who is the opposite of God? Many of you would say, Satan. But Satan isn't the opposite of God. He was created by God. He can't be his opposite. He's not even on the table with God. He's not even in the world with God. He is subject to God, but he's powerful. And he's not anybody to take for granted. You have to understand that he has a strategy for your soul. And if he was bold enough to tempt the Lord Jesus Christ in the wilderness, he's not going to worry about you or me. He will feel very confident coming after any of us. Well, this is part one of the 2 days of discussion with Sheila Walsh about the new book, The Battle for Your Soul. Very important to me because as I look around today, I see people who spend hours in building their body and almost no time working on their soul. So let me ask you a question. How's your soul doing? And if you feel

0: little bit ragged in your answer, remember, there's always something you can do about it. The Bible is filled with information to help you build the strength of your soul. That's what this whole series is about. That's why I'm here every day, Monday through Friday. And that's why tomorrow we'll finish up our discussion of this whole series from the brand new book, The Battle for Your Soul. 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
3: If you are looking for a way to navigate this complicated life, Jesus said He is the way. 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

Now more from the Bible, James chapter 5, verse 1. Come now, you rich, weep and howl for your miseries which are coming upon you. Your riches have rotted, and your garments have become moth-eaten. Your gold and your silver have rusted, and their rust will be a witness against you and will consume your flesh like fire. It is in the last days that you have stored up your treasure. Behold, the pay of the laborers who mowed your fields, and which has been withheld by you, cries out against you, and the outcry of those who did the harvesting has reached the ears of the Lord of Sabaoth. You have lived luxuriously on the earth, and led a life of wanton pleasure. You have fattened your hearts in a day of slaughter. You have condemned and put to death the righteous man. He does not resist you. Therefore be patient, brethren, until the coming of the Lord. The farmer waits for the precious produce of the soil, being patient about it, until it gets the early and late rains. You too be patient, strengthen your hearts, for the coming of the Lord is near. Do not complain, brethren, against one another, so that you yourselves may not be judged. Behold, the judge is standing right at the door. As an example, brethren, of suffering and patience, take the prophets who spoke in the name of the Lord. We count those blessed who endured. You have heard of the endurance of Job, and have seen the outcome of the Lord's dealings, that the Lord is full of compassion and is merciful. But above all, my brethren, do not swear, either by heaven or by earth or with any other oath, but your yes is to be yes, and your no, no, so that you may not fall under judgment.

0: James 5:13. Is anyone among you suffering? Then he must pray. Is anyone cheerful? He is to sing praises. Is anyone among you sick? Then he must call for the elders of the church, and they are to pray over him, anointing him with oil in the name of the Lord. And the prayer offered in faith will restore the one who is sick, and the Lord will raise him up. And if he has committed sins, they will be forgiven him. Therefore, confess your sins to one another and pray for one another so that you may be healed. The effective prayer of a righteous man can accomplish much. Elijah was a man with a nature like ours, and he prayed earnestly that it would not rain. And it did not rain on the earth for 3 years and 6 months. Then he prayed again, and the sky poured rain, and the earth produced its fruit. My brethren, if any among you strays from the truth and one turns him back, let him know that he who turns a sinner from the error of his way will save his soul from death and will cover a multitude of sins. For more info about this ministry, our website is the-word.info. Learn more about us online at the-word.info. Reading the Word of God without comment, this is Nicholas Hogue.
1: 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From the very first of WHCB's programming, we've had a special program on Saturday evenings called Saturday Night Sing. We've had some of the best in gospel music and some of the best in hosting of that program. Right now, the program is being hosted by Damon DePue, and we ask you to tune in every Saturday night at 7 o'clock.

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0: Okay, here's a Hebrew word I bet you haven't heard recently.
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1: Isn't that good?
0: It's the loving kindness of God.
1: It's the gospel.
0: Yeah, and you think about, okay, that's what God does for us. We deserve nothing. Actually, we deserve punishment, and he gives us love. Apply that to your marriage and your spouse. What would it look like today?
1: First of all, it would be impossible without the power of the Holy Spirit, because we usually give what we think someone deserves.
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3: 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Historic storms in one place, record heat in another, and drought elsewhere. 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
4: 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Evidence proving God and the Bible.
5: There's an idea that is constantly pushed in the media and academia that says that valid scientists can't really believe in God or the Bible. But that concept is contradicted by these statements made by well-known scientists. The legendary Italian scientist Galileo said, "Both the Holy Scriptures and nature proceed from the divine word." It has always seemed to me extremely presumptuous on the part of those who want to make human ability the measure of what nature can and knows how to do. Since when it comes down to it, there is not one effect in nature, no matter how small, that even the most speculative mind can fully understand. The Bible tells us how to go to heaven, not how the heavens go. George Stokes, one of the great pioneers of spectroscopy, that is, the study between heat and matter, said, "Admit the existence of a personal God, and the possibility of miracles follows at once. If the laws of nature are carried out in accordance with his will, he who willed them may will their suspension."
4: One more reason to believe.
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0: I just love that it's more than music. 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

0: 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And now, here's our Creation Moments host, Ian Taylor.
1: Charles Darwin recognized that ants challenged his theory of natural selection. He even mentioned it in his book, The Origin of Species. He even asked how the situation with the lowly ant can ever be reconciled with his theory. He never did come up with an answer, and modern evolutionists still don't have any good answers. Darwin's problem was with the worker ants. Even though they are products of sexual reproduction, they differ greatly from their parents. They are each specialized with features their parents don't have, so that they can carry out their designated tasks in the nest. Darwin's problem is that these workers are sterile females, so that they cannot pass on their traits that are unique from their parents. Modern evolutionists theorize that perhaps there were some lucky mutations that took place in the queen ants through their evolutionary history. However, this explanation is not very credible either, because the oldest fossilized ants we have are identical to today's ants. That means that there is no evidence of evolution in ants over a period of 70 million evolutionary years. Of course, we at Creation Moments don't accept the claims that the world is that old. Perhaps God in his foreknowledge designed ant society this way to foil Darwin and those who have thought like him throughout history. Whatever the case, here is evidence that not only didn't the ant evolve, it couldn't possibly have evolved.
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0: Welcome to the Bible Class. We're continuing and possibly today finishing our study in the book of Job. We're in chapter 42, where Job has just repented. He repented and is reconciled to Almighty God. We begin our reading in Job 42 and verse 7. And it was so that after the Lord had spoken these words unto Job, the Lord said to Eliphaz the Temanite, "My wrath is kindled against thee and against thy two friends, for ye have not spoken of me the thing that is right, as my servant Job hath. Therefore, take unto you now 7 bullocks and 7 rams, and go to my servant Job, and offer up yourselves a burnt offering, and my servant Job shall pray for you, for him will I accept, lest I deal with you after your folly, in that ye have not spoken of me the thing which is right like my servant Job." So Eliphaz the Temanite, Bildad the Shuhite, and Zophar the Naamathite went and did according as the Lord commanded them. The Lord also accepted Job. 4 times in these verses, God refers to Job as my servant. This is a clear vindication of God's confidence in Job when it was originally challenged by Satan in chapter 1 and verse 8. Notice Eliphaz, Bildad, and Zophar were spoken to specifically by God and told, "You were wrong. You were wrong. You were wrong." Now, hearing that come from the very mouth of God, how difficult is it for humankind to respond? Well, in the one sense, it might be difficult to accept because we have such a high thought of ourselves, and it's totally erroneous. Our own view is so filled with error. But on the other hand, it should be easy when Almighty God Himself tells you what to do. And they did it. And the Lord also accepted Job. We continue reading. God here works in relationship to his friends. Now he works in relationship to his family. And the Lord turned the captivity of Job, or the fortunes of Job, if you will. When he prayed for his friends, also the Lord gave Job twice as much as he had before. Now we could stop our reading there and rejoice. We could. We're not going to stop there. We're going to rejoice as we go forward. "Then came there unto him all his brethren, and all his sisters, and all they that had been of his acquaintance before, and did eat bread with him in his house. And they bemoaned him, and comforted him over all the evil that the Lord had brought upon him. Every man also gave him a piece of money, and every one an earring of gold." So the Lord blessed the latter end of Job more than his beginning, for he had 14,000 sheep and 6,000 camels and 1,000 yoke of oxen and 1,000 she asses, He had also 7 sons and 3 daughters. Now, notice, Job was given these gifts from his brothers and sisters and his friends. Whenever somebody important came into the region, especially after some sort of trouble, there would be gifts given such as this, but it was not normally just given to your relative. But see, Job was more than that. God had set him up as a very important personage. And here he was blessed. In verses 12 and 13, we see he was given twice as many animals as he had originally owned, and we see that doubling from chapter 1. The 10 children who had passed on, he expects to see, and did, I'm sure, when he made it to glory, expected to see them in glory, expect to see them in the resurrection. And so he had 10 new children to go with his 10 children who had passed on, and so he had twice as many children as before. He had 7 sons and 3 daughters. And he called the name of the first daughter Jemima, and the name of the second Keziah, the name of the third Keren-Happuch. And in all the land there were no women found so fair as the daughters of Job, and their father gave them inheritance among their brethren. Normally, that would not happen. Under the law, the sons would have gotten the inheritance. The daughters would have had to live with the sons. But this was an unusual favor. Normally, the daughters only got something from their father if there were no sons. Here, that was not the case. He brought his daughters in to the same inheritance as his sons. After this lived Job 140 years, and saw his sons and his sons' sons even 4 generations. So Job died, being old and full of days. Obviously, his health recovered, or he would not have lived another 140 years. The book of Job is one of those books that many times folks are reluctant to be involved in. They're reluctant to be reading. They're reluctant to take time to look at the book of Job because it is different. It's a dramatic poem. And it is somewhat repetitive in the sense that the accusations were always the same. And yet, this is God's word, and it is for our instruction. And when you get to chapters 38 and following, it gets to be exciting. Very exciting, in fact. Let's give a synopsis of Job, the book, since this is our final visit together around the book of Job. We saw that Job was a perfect man. We saw that he was a prosperous man. We saw that he was a praying man. We saw that Job was a popular man. And then we see that Job is a proven man in Job chapter 42, verses 10 and 12. We also saw that Job had friends, but these comforters were less than comforting. They were somewhat wretched comforters. The chief questions were, why does God permit the righteous to suffer? And Job cried out from the ashes, I cannot understand it. It doesn't seem right. His wife, looking on the discouraged Job, told him, something's wrong with you. Your religion is a failure. Curse God and die. Say goodbye to God, she said. Hers was the voice of despair. Eliphaz, the Temanite, added, shaking his head, "God never makes a mistake. What have you done to bring this on yourself?" Bildad continued, "God is just. Confess your sin." Zophar said, "God is all wise. He knows man. Obviously, you're a great sinner." Elihu was God's man. You notice God did not upbraid Elihu when he was upbraiding Eliphaz and Bildad and Zophar. Elihu was God's man. He said the wisest thing, "God is good. Look up, trust him, for he is God." There in Job chapter 40, verse 7, Jehovah was heard from the whirlwind, and he said, "I will demand of thee and declare thou unto me." And so Job spoke in chapter 42, verses 2 and following, "I know that thou canst do everything, and that no thought can be withholden from thee." And then his great confession, "I have heard of thee by the hearing of the ear, but now mine eye seeth thee. Wherefore I abhor myself and repent in dust and ashes. I count myself unworthy." I count myself out, is what Job was saying. I count myself out. And how important is that, to count yourself out? Very important. This was the victory of submissive faith. When we bow to God's will, we find God's way. We stoop to conquer, we bend to obey. This is the lesson we get from the book of Job. We are not to stand as if we are at attention, or in arrogance to stand expecting people to bow before us. But the victory is in our submissive faith. When we bow to God's will, we find God's way. Once again, we stoop to conquer. We bend to obey. We know that the philosophy of Job's friends was all wrong. Job was glad to see them, and he could pour out his troubles to them, but they didn't understand him. They didn't understand his troubles. They weren't in his position. So he even lost his friends. He tried to explain, but he was misunderstood. That's when one might start singing, "Nobody knows the trouble I've seen. Nobody knows except Jesus." You see, only God truly understands. God understood because God was in control. God understood because God is all-knowing. God understood because God is all-wise. God understood because God is all-loving. And this all-loving, almighty God was watching over Job. The most impactful portion, I think, is Job 38 through 42, and this is the scene where God gloriously reveals himself. He asks about 60 questions. God says, in effect, "Who can do all these things? No one but me." God is thus revealed to Job, and then Job is revealed to himself because he realizes his frailty, he realizes his lack of ability. Have you realized your lack of ability yet? It's important, because until we realize our lack of ability, we do not understand God's ability in full. It's often true with us. When Job came into the presence of God, he forgot the speech he thought he would make. He said he put his hand on his mouth. He was going to be quiet. You see, there is truly no arguing with Almighty God. We may think we will, but we really can't. In the final analysis, Job went flat on his face, repenting in dust and ashes. And this is the only place to learn God's lessons, on your face with your mouth shut. Jehovah explained to Job by revealing himself to him that when men see God, something always happens. Something good always happens when men see God. The godly are allowed to suffer that they may see themselves. When Isaiah saw himself there in Isaiah 6, verses 1 through 5, he saw himself as he really was. He fell on his face, undone, and cried out, "I am a man of unclean lips." Did you ever think that you looked right? All right. You look good. Until some friend dropped in to invite you to go someplace with them. When you see how well your friend looks and how well your friend is dressed, you immediately realize that you need to put on better clothes and get yourself looking better so you can go someplace with your friend. Well, it's true when we're in the presence of Almighty God, when we're in the presence of Christ, the very immaculateness of his person will make us feel sinful. And well, it should, because his is the righteousness of God himself. So we need to measure ourselves by the Lord Jesus Christ, not by ourselves. Those who measure themselves by themselves have a small measure to meet, and it's not very helpful. So we need to measure our life by his life. And when we do that, we'll feel just like Job did, just like Isaiah did. We'll fall on our face before Almighty God. In Job chapter 42, we found these things: a consciousness of God in verse 5, a collapse of Job in verse 6, and God's giving of a commission to Job to serve in verse 8. Job enjoyed a double portion of prosperity from the hand of God. God allows his children to suffer to reveal character, to set forth an object lesson, to bring to light some hidden sin. In Job's case, the hidden sin was self-righteousness. The book illustrates the text of Romans 8:28. When we hear the patience of Job, and we see how that in the end, the Lord is pitiful and merciful, a morning of joy always follows the night of sorrow. Job found God in his trouble. Many know God as a creator. Many believe in God's greatness, but they don't really know God. The more we understand his ways, the more we will love him and put our trust in him. Job is rich in philosophy and in gems of spiritual truth. It's an ancient book, but it's filled with a divine record of human philosophy and blind gropings of human wisdom. Human reason has never been able to go beyond Job's friends in explaining the great mysteries of human experience based upon what they see about them, based upon natural things. You might want to take a look at 1 Corinthians chapter 2, verse 14, and Colossians chapter 2, verse 8 in your further study. And that's in philosophy that Job is rich. He's also, this book is also rich in gems of spiritual truth. And they're throughout Job. They're some of the most frequently quoted and best loved passages in the Bible. And so when we think of the book of Job, we think not only of the patience of Job, but we see the dealing of God with Job, and the repentance of Job, and the restoration of Job. God dealt with Job by breaking him, by melting him, and by softening him. Remember back in Job chapter 19, verse 21, "The hand of God hath touched me." And remember also there,

0: 16, Job said, God maketh my heart soft. It's been said that the book of Job is a commentary on 1 Corinthians chapter 11, verses 31 and 32, Hebrews chapter 12, verses 7 and 11, and Luke 22, 31 and 32, and 1 Corinthians 5, 5. Why do the righteous suffer is the main question of the book. But the dealings of the book of Job go beyond the question and go to the heart of the matter of who God is. The book of Job tells us about human suffering, about friends who are friends but yet are not friends, and yet it tells us about trust. God trusted Job, and Job trusted God. I know that my Redeemer liveth, and in the last days I shall stand. And yet, when the skin worms have eaten my flesh, in my flesh, I shall see God.
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6: presents a Spirit of Marriage tip. 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
7: Much of the reason marriages are in trouble today has to do with the frantic pace at which we live our lives. Relevant magazine has listed some of these stressors that we have today. Family priorities were listed as a high stressor on marriage. There are simply more activities and choices for families today. And very often these activities pull a couple in different directions. Lack of communication was also on the list of modern stressors. The average couple spends only a few minutes a day in actual communication. Number three on the list was stress itself. Because of things like both partners being too busy, stress in life causes more stress on marriage. And finally, technology plays a part. In too many marriages, the couple spends more time on Facebook and texting their friends than they do attempting to relate to their spouse. The solution is simple. Couples have to cut down on these activities so that their spouse can have more than just the leftovers of their time.
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1: When the angel told Mary she was to name her child Jesus, that name was packed with meaning. At one of the True Woman conferences, Nancy DeMoss-Walgemuth explored the life of Jesus in a dramatic scripture recitation called Jesus. What a wonderful name.
2: Every knee should bow in heaven and on earth and under the earth, and every tongue confess that Jesus Christ is Lord, to the glory of God the Father.
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1: This is Janet Parshall. She was in the audience that night at the True Woman Conference.
3: Opening night, when Nancy did over 240 verses right through the scripture of who Jesus was, I stood there and I've read the Word, I know the Word, but I listened to her talk and I thought, it's all about Him.
2: In the beginning was the Word, and the Word was with God, and the Word was God. Who was slain to receive power and wealth and wisdom and might and honor and glory and blessing.
3: That's all it's ever been about. It's all about Jesus. From the first word to the last word, it's Jesus, Jesus, Jesus.
1: Trillia Newbell was also in the audience that night. She was motivated by hearing this recitation to keep studying the scripture and keep getting to know Jesus better.
4: Couldn't believe that Nancy could memorize 200 scriptures. And what went through my mind was, Nancy's in the Word. And it is amazing. So she has to be personally in the Word, studying, reflecting on God and His character in order to stand up and recite all of those scriptures. So for me to watch that was encouraging, inspiring, motivating. It spurred me on to want to do good works and learn about the Lord and worship Him, because His name is great. And so I was so moved by it. It was just a great time.
2: Spirit and the Bride say come.
1: Today and tomorrow we'll hear this moving recitation. This is Revive Our Hearts with Nancy DeMoss-Walgemuth, author of The Wonder of His Name. For Thursday, October 1st, I'm Dana Gresh. Prepare to be amazed by the wonder of who Jesus is as we explore His story through all of Scripture. Here's the recitation from Nancy DeMoss-Walgemuth at True Woman 14. By the way, there were some powerful pictures that went along with this presentation, so watch the video at reviveourhearts.com. Let's listen.
2: The book of the genealogy of Jesus Christ, the son of David, the son of Abraham. In the beginning was the Word, and the Word was with God, and the Word was God. He was in the beginning with God. All things were made through Him, and without Him was not anything made that was made. In Him was life, and the life was the light of men. The light shines in the darkness, and the darkness has not overcome it. The people who walked in darkness have seen a great light. Those who dwelt in a land of deep darkness, on them has light shone.

0: In the sixth month, the angel Gabriel was sent from God to a city of Galilee named Nazareth, to a virgin betrothed to a man whose name was Joseph of the house of David. And the angel said to her, "Do not be afraid, Mary, for you have found favor with God. And behold, you will conceive in your womb and bear a son, and you shall call his name Jesus. He will be great and will be called the Son of the Most High. And the Lord God will give to him the throne of his father David. And he will rule over the house of Jacob forever. And of his kingdom there will be no end." And behold, an angel of the Lord appeared to Joseph in a dream, saying, "Joseph, son of David, do not fear to take Mary as your wife, for that which is conceived in her is from the Holy Spirit. She will give birth to a son, and you shall call his name Jesus, for he will save his people from their sins." All this took place to fulfill what the Lord had spoken by the prophet. "Behold, the virgin shall conceive and bear a son, and they shall call his name Emmanuel, which means God with us." In those days, a decree went out from Caesar Augustus that all the world should be registered. And all went to be registered, each to his own town. And Joseph also went up from Galilee in Nazareth to Judea, to the city of David, which is called Bethlehem, because he was of the house and lineage of David, to be registered with Mary, his betrothed, who was with child. And while they were there, the time came for her to give birth. And she gave birth to her firstborn son and wrapped him in swaddling cloths and laid him in a manger, because there was no place for them in the inn. For to us a child is born, to us a son is given, and the government shall be upon his shoulder, and his name shall be called Wonderful Counselor, Mighty God, Everlasting Father, Prince of Peace. Of the increase of his government and of peace, there will be no end. The true light, which gives light to everyone, was coming into the world. And the Word became flesh and dwelt among us. And we beheld his glory, glory as of the only Son from the Father, full of grace and truth. For from his fullness we have all received grace upon grace. For the law was given through Moses. Grace and truth came through Jesus Christ. No one has ever seen God. The only God who is at the Father's side, he has made him known. The next day, John saw Jesus coming toward him and said, "Behold, the Lamb of God who takes away the sin of the world." In those days, Jesus came from Nazareth of Galilee and was baptized by John in the Jordan. And when he came up out of the water, immediately he saw the heavens being torn open and the Spirit descending on him like a dove. And a voice came from heaven, "You are my beloved Son. With you I am well pleased." The Spirit immediately drove him out into the wilderness. And he was in the wilderness 40 days being tempted by Satan. And he was with the wild animals, and the angels were ministering to him. And he came to Nazareth, where he had been brought up. And as was his custom, he went to the synagogue on the Sabbath day, and he stood up to read. And the scroll of the prophet Isaiah was given to him. He unrolled the scroll and found the place where it was written, "The Spirit of the Lord is upon me, because he has anointed me to proclaim good news to the poor. He has sent me to proclaim liberty to the captives and recovering of sight to the blind, to set at liberty all who are oppressed, to proclaim the year of the Lord's favor." Then he rolled up the scroll and gave it back to the attendant and sat down. The eyes of all in the synagogue were fixed on him. And he began to say to them, today, this scripture has been fulfilled in your hearing. And all spoke well of him and marveled at the gracious words that were coming from his mouth. He went on from there and entered their synagogue, and a man was there with a withered hand. And they asked him, is it lawful to heal on the Sabbath? So that they might accuse him. He said to them, which one of you who has a sheep, if it falls into a pit on the Sabbath, will not take hold of it and lift it out? Of how much more value is a man than a sheep? So it is lawful to do good on the Sabbath. Then he said to the man, stretch out your hand. And the man stretched it out, and it was restored, healthy like the other. But the Pharisees went out and conspired against him, how to destroy him. Jesus, aware of this, withdrew from there. And then he followed him, and he healed them all and ordered them not to make him known. This was to fulfill what was spoken by the prophet Isaiah. Behold, my servant whom I have chosen, my beloved with whom my soul is well pleased. I will put my spirit on him, and he will proclaim justice to the Gentiles. He will not quarrel or cry aloud, nor will anyone hear his voice in the streets. A bruised reed he will not break, and a smoldering wick he will not quench, until he brings justice to victory. And in his name, the Gentiles will hope. Oppressed man who was blind and mute was brought to him, and he healed him so that the man spoke and saw. And all the people were amazed and said, can this be the son of David? But when the Pharisees heard it, they said, it is only by Beelzebul, the prince of demons, that this man casts out demons. And coming to his hometown, he taught them in their synagogue, so that they were astonished and said, where did this man get this wisdom and these mighty works? Is not this the carpenter's son? Is not his mother called Mary? And they took offense at him. He was in the world, and the world was made through him, yet the world did not know him. He came to his own, and his own people did not receive him. But to all who did receive him, who believed in his name, he gave the right to become children of God, who were born not of blood, nor of the will of the flesh, nor of the will of man, but of God. Now, when Jesus entered into the district of Caesarea Philippi, he asked his disciples, who do people say that the Son of Man is? And they said, some say John the Baptist. Others say Elijah, and others Jeremiah or one of the prophets. He said to them, but who do you say that I am? Simon Peter answered, you are the Christ, the Son of the living God. And Jesus answered him, blessed are you, Simon Bar-Jonah, for flesh and blood has not revealed this to you, but my Father who is in heaven. From that time, Jesus began to show his disciples that he must go up to Jerusalem and suffer many things from the elders and chief priests and scribes and be killed and on the third day be raised. Then Jesus told his disciples, if anyone would come after me, let him deny himself and take up his cross and follow me. For whoever would save his life will lose it. But whoever loses his life for my sake will find it. For what will it profit a man if he gains the whole world and forfeits his soul? Or what shall a man give in return for his soul? For the Son of Man is going to come with his angels in the glory of his Father, and then he will repay each person according to what he has done. Rejoice greatly, O daughter of Zion. Shout aloud, O daughter of Jerusalem. Behold, your king is coming to you. Righteous and having salvation is he. Humble and mounted on a donkey, on a colt, the foal of a donkey. And he shall speak peace to the nations. His rule shall be from sea to sea, and from the river to the ends of the earth. Now Jesus entered the temple and drove out all who sold and bought in the temple. And he overturned the tables of the money changers and the seats of those who sold pigeons. And he said to them, "It is written, my house shall be called a house of prayer, but you make it a den of robbers." And the blind and the lame came to him in the temple, and he healed them. When the chief priests and the scribes saw the wonderful things that he did, and the children crying out in the temple, "Hosanna to the Son of David," they were indignant. When Jesus had finished all these sayings, he said to his disciples, "You know that after 2 days the Passover is coming, and the Son of Man will be delivered up to be crucified." Chief priests and the elders of the people gathered in the palace of the high priest, whose name was Caiaphas, and plotted together in order to arrest Jesus by stealth and kill him. Now, before the feast of the Passover, when Jesus knew that his hour had come to depart out of this world to the Father, having loved his own who were in the world, he loved them to the end. During supper, when the devil had already put it into the heart of Judas Iscariot, Simon's son, to betray him, Jesus, knowing that the Father had given all things into his hands, and that he had come from God and was going back to God, rose from supper. He laid aside his outer garments, and taking a towel, tied it around his waist. Then he poured water into a basin and began to wash the disciples' feet and to wipe them with a towel that was wrapped around him. When he had washed their feet and put on his outer garments and resumed his place, he said to them, "Do you understand what I have done to you? You call me teacher and Lord, and you are right, for so I am. If I then, your Lord and teacher, have washed your feet, you also ought to wash one another's feet. For I have given you an example that you also should do, just as I have done to you." Now, as they were eating, Jesus took bread, and after blessing it, broke it, and gave it to the disciples and said, "Take, eat, this is my body." And he took a cup, and when he had given thanks, he gave it to them, saying, "Drink of it, all of you, for this is my blood of the covenant, which is poured out for many for the forgiveness of sins." Now it was the day of preparation of the Passover. It was about the sixth hour. Pilate said to the Jews, "Behold your king." They cried out, "Away with him, away with him, crucify him." Pilate said to them, "Shall I crucify your king?" The chief priests answered, "We have no king but Caesar." So he delivered him over to them to be crucified.
1: We've been focused on Jesus and following his story throughout the Bible. Nancy DeMoss Wolgemuth recited these verses at True Woman 14. We'll hear part two of this powerful recitation tomorrow, and Nancy will be right back to give you tips on how you can memorize God's word. 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I hope you'll celebrate with us in this way and marvel at the kindness of God to this ministry. Can you believe? Today is October 1st. 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Like I said, tomorrow we'll hear part two of this recitation following the story of Jesus through the Gospels, the Epistles, and Revelation. Now, how did Nancy go about memorizing all that scripture? And can you do the same thing? Nancy addressed those questions during a question and answer session with a group of women. She was asked for advice on memorizing large portions of scripture. Nancy began by referring to an interview that's aired on Revive Our Hearts.
2: An interview I did with a woman named Janet Pope, who's written a book called His Word in My Heart. And I believe that's a Moody Publishers book, if I'm not mistaken. Great book. You ought to get a hold of that. She believes in memorizing whole books of the Bible. And she's done it, I think, with 18 of them or something like that, last count. But she's done it over like 18 years. And just steadily. And when I listened to her, I thought, anybody could do this. Because she breaks it down in a way that is really simple. Now, I wish 18 years ago I had started doing it the way she recommended, because my way has not been the best. But I have tried over the years to memorize large portions of scripture. And I'll tell you what, there are no shortcuts. There are no shortcuts. And I find if I just stick at it, you just say it again and again and again and again, and you just keep doing it. It takes time. There are no shortcuts. There are no easy ways to do it. I was able to memorize more easily 30 years ago than I can today. So for those of you who are younger women, do it now. It is harder now, and I don't know, I can't explain that, why that is, but do it when you're younger. Those of you who have children, if I were parenting today, I would get those children memorizing huge sections of scripture. They memorize so many other things. It's amazing what those little kids have in their heads. Get them memorizing the Word of God. Get them memorizing the book of Proverbs. They could do it in a period of years. And as they do it, you do it with them. We aired another series that you can get on our website. It's an interview with Nancy Epperson, where she talked about scripture memory. And you can get the transcripts or the audio. And again, she talked about how as a mother, when she had little kids, she would write a portion of scripture for the week in some kind of marker, the kind that comes off. She would write it on her kitchen counter, and she would say it again and again and again. And as she was working during the week, the thing would wear off, and at the end of the week, she'd scrub the counter clean and write another scripture on it. And then she said she realized that she was just saying these as she was going through a week, and that her three-year-old son was memorizing them with her. Was picking them up. Now, those are just individual verses, but with longer sections, break it down into shorter sections. Just a verse at a time, a phrase at a time, meditating on it. The huge key and the thing I have not done as much of over the years as I wish I had is reviewing those passages. Most of what I've memorized in the past, I cannot quote. And that's the difference between me and Janet Pope that I interviewed. She can still quote it all because she's been reviewing it constantly over all these years. And if I were starting again today as a younger woman memorizing scripture, that's the thing I would do differently. Maybe memorize a little less, but be reviewing it so that it stays with me.

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1: Hello, everybody. I'm Greg Patton in the New America. 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Who can understand the heart of man? 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I'm Greg Patton. I can't wait to share all of these things with you.
2: With SRN News, I'm John Scott. Tennessee death row inmate Krista Pike is still alive and now at a hospital following two lethal injections. Mark Mayfield reports.
3: A federal court filing by her attorneys says that Wednesday night's execution did not happen as expected, describing the situation as a stunning development after the U.S. Supreme Court had cleared the way for the state to carry out the death sentence. According to the filing, witnesses reported that both syringes containing the lethal injection drugs had been given, yet Pike remained alive and appeared to be snoring. Her lawyers further claimed that she had not lost consciousness, still had a detectable heartbeat, and that the curtains to the execution chamber had been lowered twice during the procedure. I'm Mark Mayfield.
2: The co-pilot of a flight from Dubai to Israel under arrest after allegedly trying to stab the captain and crash that plane. A passenger who was a plumber by trade pulled the attacker out of his flight chair and somehow managed to level out that plane, saving the passengers. President Trump says the U.S. mission in Iraq is complete, and it's time to end our military presence there.
4: So this day is a victory for the United States. It's a victory for Iraq and a decisive victory over ISIS, which has been completely decimated, which is the reason we went in there in the first place. I decimated them and took them out in my first administration.
2: Mr. Trump praised the new Iraqi prime minister, whom he campaigned for, and praised the Americans who were killed or wounded in Iraq. President Trump taking his midterm campaign on the road. He'll be in Denton, Texas today to tour the Peterbilt Motors facility and deliver remarks to workers later in the day. He travels to rural Durant, Oklahoma for a rally. A pair of NASA astronauts getting ready to blast off to the International Space Station. The crew includes the two astronauts, one Canadian astronaut and one Russian cosmonaut. This is SRN News. A new ranking of the happiest countries in the world.
5: It comes from the Happier Lives Institute, which asks people to rank their lives in terms of various issues. Number one on the list, the happiest country in the world, is Finland, followed by Iceland, Denmark, Costa Rica, and Sweden. Rounding out the top 10 are Norway, the Netherlands, Israel, Luxembourg, and Switzerland. The U.S. places 23rd on the happiest list. The least happy nation on earth is Afghanistan. Michael Harrington reporting.
2: A New Jersey man has been sentenced to nearly 6 years in prison for taking homemade explosive devices to a Washington, D.C. church that was preparing for an annual church service celebrating the start of the Supreme Court's term. Lewis Gary declined to address the court before a federal judge sentenced him Monday to 5 years and 10 months in prison, followed by 3 years of supervised release. This is SRN News. A murder mystery on the south shore of Long Island.
6: Lonnie Booker was shot and killed inside Robert Rowley Park in Bellport around 7:30 Tuesday night. Suffolk County police say video from the park shows the 43-year-old was around other people and then just dropped. Police think he was targeted and that he knew his attacker, who left the scene in a red sedan. Police also say there was an argument at the hospital where Booker's body was taken. One person was arrested for that. No arrests for the murder so far. In New York, I'm Andrew Whitman.
2: Officials think an argument led to a deadly stabbing on board a New York City subway station. It happened on the northbound J train as it approached the Woodhaven Boulevard subway station in Queens. A 59-year-old man stabbed multiple times in his chest and neck. He died at the hospital. A person of interest is in custody. More details at srnnews.com.
7: 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We are here to remind you of God's grace and goodness. We're here to remind you to enjoy yourself today in Christ Jesus. You can have a wonderful time just thinking about what God has prepared for you, not only in the afterlife, but here in this life. He said he came that we might have life and have it more abundantly. And I'm praying for the abundant life for you.

0: 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God is still on the throne, and prayer changes things. Today, Donald Perkin shares the next lesson in our Understanding Revelation series. Then a little later, Josh Davis will preview our latest Prophetic Observer newsletter. Friends, we're bringing three conferences together for one unforgettable weekend in Bristol, Virginia. It's our Prophecy in the News Live Conference, October 22nd through the 24th. We begin Thursday with apologetics. Friday, the focus turns to Bible prophecy. Then Saturday, we explore the mysteries of the Bible verse. We're bringing together your favorite speakers, Josh Davis, Micah Van Hus, Mac Dominic, Mark Linstead, Larry Stamm, Dr. Kenneth Hill, Tyler Gilruth, Doc Brown, and more. 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Time to open our Bibles to the book of Revelation as teacher Donald Perkins comes with the next lesson in our Understanding Revelation series.
1: We're continuing our series, Understanding the Book of Revelation, Part 41. We're looking now at Revelation chapter 15 and 16 as we begin to look at the vial judgments, or the last set of judgments to enter the Great Tribulation season. Now, I want to bring in our prophecy chart, and again, I want you to focus again. You see the circle there. This is where we are. We're right there at the Great Tribulation, but now we're on the other side of the Great Tribulation, the last 3.5 years, and again, we're going to see some amazing things. Now, what I'm going to do a little different this time, and we're going to go to 15 and 16 of Revelation, but I want to set it up a little bit, because what I want to do here, this is actually the close out of the Great Tribulation. So what I want to do, I want to explain what is the purpose of the Great Tribulation. I want to give some names for this time, the Great Tribulation. I want to also talk about, just for a light moment, to address why the church would not go through this season of tribulation. And then we're going to begin to look at the seven angels as they receive these seven vile or bold judgments from God. And then we'll move into chapter 16, and we're going to look at the actual angels as they pour these vile judgments or bold judgments into the Great Tribulation. Now, I want to start off with a quote from Dr. David Jeremiah in his book, Escape the Coming Night. Listen what he says. It is done. The apocalypse is so full of suffering and destruction. Why does a loving God allow all this? Does love mean compassion, caring for someone more than he cares for you? Aren't we supposed to love our enemies? These questions plague the person who does not understand the attributes of our Creator God. Today, people often replace God's holiness with a God of sweetness and light. How often do we hear of God's judgment? It is not a popular subject and doesn't provide a catchy sermon title for the church bulletin. The crowd comes to have their ears tickled and not conscience rattle. Now, again, we're looking at the last set of judgments for the Great Tribulation. And, you know, as we've looked already, you know, looking at the judgments that began in chapter 6, dealing with the seven seal judgment, then we went to the next set of judgments, which were the trumpet judgments. We literally seeing the judgment of God coming into the earth. What we also have seen with the past judgments going up, leading up to this judgment, we're seeing that the judgments of God in the tribulation are progressively getting worse or stronger. And again, we're going to see the latter part of this judgment. And I mean, you got to hang on. It's going to be a ride. Now, As I shared earlier, I want to talk about the Great Tribulation. So what is the purpose of this season? Why is God allowing this time in the book of Revelation known as the Great Tribulation? So what I want to do here, I want to start off with a quote from Dr. J. Dwight Pentecost from his book called Things to Come. Listen to what he said. He said, the first great reason for the Great Tribulation is to prepare the nation of Israel for her Messiah. And I've said many times, saying that through the overall tribulation, even though it's going to affect the entire world, the main purpose of the Great Tribulation is that God is going after the nation of Israel. Through this season of time of God's wrath, the nation of Israel will literally turn to Christ and they will cry out for the true Messiah. Now, we know leading up to that, they're going to receive the false Messiah, Antichrist. But on the end of the Great Tribulation, they're going to realize they've made a mistake and they've received the wrong man. And many Israelis will literally come to a saving knowledge of Jesus Christ. Now, he gives another reason. Reason number two, the second great purpose for the Great Tribulation is to pour out judgment on unbelieving man and nations. It will be seen that God is judging the nations of the earth because of their godlessness. And again, this again is the unadulterated wrath of God that we're going to see that's going to be unleashed upon mankind during the time of the Great Tribulation. I want to quote one other scholar here, Dr. David Reagan, from his book, God's Plan for the Age. Listen to what he says in reference to the purpose of the tribulation. He said, the tribulation will be a living hell with a degree of violence that is unparalleled in all history. The Jews will not be the only one to suffer during this period of unparalleled trouble. The Bible makes it clear that all nations of the world will experience catastrophic calamities. God is going to do all type of supernatural things during the time of Great Tribulation. You know, as we noted in the seven seals, he did a third of this and a third of that. In the trumpet judgments, he did a third of this, a third of the seas, a third of that. But we're going to see as we go forward in the vile judgments, it's going to be complete judgment and devastation that God is going to judge on mankind. Now, as we move forward, I want to answer another question. Why will the church not go through the Great Tribulation? You know, I really believe, again, that the scriptures are quite clear in reference to that. The Great Tribulation has nothing to do with the church age or the church period at all. It's a different dispensation. We know that. As I lightly touched earlier, that it is mainly for the house of Israel, even though it will affect the whole world. But I want to quote again Dr. J. D. White Pentecost as he quotes Gerald Stanton, which he wrote entitled Kept from the Hour. Listen to this. The tribulation is primarily Jewish. This fact is borne out by the book of Revelation itself. It concerns Daniel's people, the coming false Messiah, the preaching of the gospel of the kingdom, flight or travel on the Sabbath day, the temple and the holy place, and the children of Israel, the sacrifice and oblations of temple ritual. These speak of Israel and prove the tribulation is largely a time when God deals with his ancient people prior to their entrance into the promised kingdom. And again, God is going to use the tribulation to cause the nation of Israel to come to a saving knowledge of Jesus. But he's going to take them through this season of the wrath of God. And what's going to happen, they will receive Christ at the end. Now, the church has not been called to this time of wrath. The Great Tribulation is the wrath of God, but the church has not been called or appointed to this wrath. So let me give you a few verses here. In the book of Romans, chapter 5, verse 9, the latter part of the verse, the Apostle Paul wrote under the unction of the Holy Spirit in regards to the church, he said this, we shall be saved from the wrath through him. In other words, we shall be saved because what Christ has done, we're already saved from the wrath through him, through Jesus Christ. When you receive Christ, you no longer will come under the judgments of the wrath of God. The blood of Christ, it cools and it satisfies the anger of God. You know, mankind cannot live good enough by himself to ward off the anger of God because of mankind's sin. The only way you can get remedy of the wrath of God is by receiving Jesus Christ as your Lord and Savior. But the Bible says that we've been saved from the wrath through him. Here's another one, 1 Thessalonians chapter 1, verse number 10. First part of verse said that we are waiting on his son from heaven. It says, even Jesus, which delivered us from the wrath to come. Christ has delivered us from this time of wrath, which is the great tribulation that is to come. If you're born again today, the Bible said you have already been delivered. He's delivered you, the church, from this time of the judgment of wrath that is coming. Here's another one. 1 Thessalonians chapter 5, verse number 9. It says this, for God have not appointed us to wrath, but to obtain salvation by our Lord Jesus Christ. Because we received Christ, we received his salvation in the church age, we will not be a part of this coming time of great tribulation. You know, for some reason, many people like to put the church in the tribulation, but you know, when you do that, you mess with dispensational accuracy. You know, the tribulation was a judgment that God pronounced on the house of Israel, starting in the book of Daniel 9, dealing with the 70-week judgment. It was an exclusive prophecy toward the house of Israel. And as a result of that, Israel would come to a saving knowledge of Christ. Now, I'm going to give you one more, another verse here. This is Revelation chapter 3, verse number 10. Now, this is a promise that Jesus gave to the seven churches. So this is a promise to you as the church. He said this, because thou hast kept the word of my patience, I will also keep thee from the hour of temptation, which shall come upon all the world to try them that dwell upon the earth. So we will be kept from this time that's going to come to try the whole world. The tribulation period, the time of God's wrath, will literally try the entire world, and mankind will literally face an angry God. Now, let me give you a few names as we again identify this time and this season that we're looking at. There are some names that the Bible give in reference to the Great Tribulation. I just want to give you this. In the book of Daniel, chapter 12, verse number 1, the prophet wrote, and there shall come a time of trouble such as never was since there was a nation, even to the same time. So Daniel talked about the Great Tribulation as being a time of trouble that's going to literally come upon the world. And again, it's going to trouble the world. Again, we've seen the beginnings of with the seals and the trumpet judgments, but wait till you see what's going to happen in the last set of judgments. Here's another name, and we call it this. This is Matthew chapter 24, verse number 21. Jesus said, for then shall be great tribulation, such as was not since the beginning of the world to this time, no, nor shall ever be. Again, Jesus called this season, this time that's going to try the world, he called it the Great Tribulation. And again, you know, many people, and I must say this, many people, they don't like the book of Revelation because of the tribulation judgment that is there. And I would admit that this is going to be it's very harsh in regards to the judgment or the anger of God in the tribulation. But again, this is God's wrath upon those who have turned their back on him, those who have surrendered their lives to the Antichrist. This is going to be God's judgment upon mankind. Here's another one. Again, it's called the tribulation. This is found in Revelation chapter 2, verse number 22. This, again, is another letter sent to the church. But listen to what he says. Behold, I will cast her, talking about those who don't repent. Behold, I will cast her into a bed, and them that commit adultery with her into great tribulation, except they repent of their deeds. Now, this is a warning here. He told to the church of Thyatira, you know, if they don't come out of Jezebel and come out of this harlot, he said, and if they commit adultery with her, he said, I'm going to cast them into the great tribulation. So it's called the Great Tribulation. Here's another one, Revelation chapter 7, verse number 14. Chapter 7 here, we find the 144,000, they are sealed. But then there's another group of people, individuals, that the Bible talk about during the time of tribulation. And these are called tribulation saints. But look at verse number 14 of Revelation chapter 7. John wrote, and I said unto him, sir, thou knowest. And he said unto me, these are they which came out of great tribulation and have washed their robes and made them white in the blood of the Lamb. There will be people that will miss the rapture and they will find themselves inside the great tribulation. Many of them will come to Christ. They're going to receive Christ, but many of them will die for their testimony. They would die for their faith. They would die for their accepting Jesus Christ. And here, John is literally pulled into heaven. God allows him to see this great, the Bible says, it's a multitude of believers that no man could number. They will have white robes on, and they're called tribulation saints. But these are those who have literally come out of the great tribulation period. Now, here's another name for the tribulation. It's found in Jeremiah chapter 30, verse number 7. Look what the prophet wrote. He said, "Alas, for that day," listen at this, "for that day is great, so that none is like it. It is even the time of Jacob's trouble, but he shall be saved out of it." And again, this is amazing. He said the time of tribulation is a great day, is a great time of God's judgment. He said that none is like it. I mean, the pattern is in Scripture. Jesus said a time this world has never seen. Here, Jeremiah says it's a time like none ever. It's a time of Jacob's trouble, a time of Israel's travail during the time of tribulation. And again, as we move forward in chapters 15, 16, Revelation, we're going to see some amazing things that's going to be revealed. Listen, I want to warn those that are watching this program now. If you're not born again, listen, receive this warning from Brother Perkins. Today is the day of salvation, my friend. I would challenge you to come to Christ while there's breath in your lungs. Receive Jesus Christ today so you can miss these coming judgments that we're going to see going forward. Now, let me give you another name for this time of great tribulation. This is found in the book of Revelation, chapter 6, verse number 16. Look at this. And this is talking about Jesus here. This is the latter part when the sixth seal judgment is released. And the Bible says that men going to cry for the mountains to fall upon them. But listen what they're going to say at this time. This is verse 16 of chapter 6, Revelation. It said, "And they're going to say unto the mountains and the rocks, fall on us and hide us from the face of him that sat on the throne and from the wrath of the Lamb." Another name for the time of great tribulation is called the wrath of the Lamb. You know, that's almost an oxymoron, the Lamb having wrath. But yes, the tribulation period is the wrath of the Lamb. It's the wrath of God. It's the anger of the Lamb. It's the anger of God on those who have rebelled against God, those who have rebelled against the Lamb of God. Now, I want to give you one more name for it. And I just read this verse in Revelation chapter 3. But I want to bring out something here because, again, this is another name for this season. Jesus said, "I will also keep thee from the hour of temptation." So the tribulation, another name for it is called the hour of temptation. You know, during the tribulation, mankind would be tempted by the Antichrist to reject God. They will be tempted by the Antichrist to take the mark of the beast so they can eat and buy and sell and do their bidding in the earth. But you know something? It's going to be very short-lived. Those who take the mark, those who worship the Antichrist and form an alliance with him, they're going to meet the judge of heaven. Now, I want to move now into chapter 15 of Revelation. And what we're going to see now, we're going to see the angels as they begin to receive these vile judgments or bold judgments from God. And again, they will be commanded to pour these vile judgments into the great tribulation. So I want to start off here. I want to read verses 1 through 4 to start us off, and then I'm going to break it down and give some commentary. But look at verse 1 of Revelation chapter 15. John wrote this, "And I saw another sign in heaven, great and marvelous, seven angels having the seven last plagues, for in them is filled up the wrath of God. And I saw, as it were, the sea of glass mingle with fire, and they that had gotten the victory over the beast, and over his image, and over his mark, and over the number of his name, stand on the sea of glass, having the harps of God." Verse number 3, "And they sang the song of Moses, the servant of God, and the song of the Lamb, saying, Great and marvelous are thy works, Lord God Almighty. Just and true

0: Lord, and glorify thy name, for thou only art holy. For all nations shall come and worship before thee, for thy judgments are made manifest. What a powerful beginning of Revelation chapter 15. Now again, chapter 15 and 16, we're going to see again, this is the beginnings of the vile judgments being poured out. God is going to dispatch seven angels, and these angels are going to receive these vile, bold judgments from God, and each angel will be commanded to pour his judgment into the great tribulation. And as each angel pours that judgment into the tribulation, the judgments of God will be unleashed upon mankind and the Antichrist kingdom. We're going to see that.
1: 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There's a lot happening in our world, and even more happening here at Southwest Radio Ministries. It's time for a sneak peek inside the latest issue of the Prophetic Observer, with timely biblical insight, ministry news, and resources you don't want to miss. 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
2: 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They always include some timely and timeless articles to help you stay informed what is happening on God's prophetic calendar and understanding God's timeless word. For the month of September, I wrote an article dealing with a passage that's become a favorite for replacement theologians. Now, some of you may say, what is replacement theology? Well, it's basically saying that the church has replaced Israel in God's prophetic and redemptive plans. And there's a softer version of that that is gaining much more awareness in these modern days, and it's called fulfillment theology. It's a subtle semantic shift where they say, well, no, the church hasn't replaced Israel, but God has fulfilled his plans to national and ethnic Israel in and through the ministry of Jesus, and ergo, the church is the recipient of those blessings, including the land promises that were given as a part of the Abrahamic covenant. And so, whether you call it replacement theology or fulfillment theology, at the end of the day, you end up in the same destination. One of the favorite verses they like to use to support this belief is found in Romans chapter 9, verses 6 to 8. The KJV says it this way, "Not as though the word of God hath taken none effect, for they are not all Israel which are of Israel. Neither because they are the seed of Abraham are they all children, but in Isaac shall thy seed be called. That is, they which are the children of the flesh, these are not the children of God, but the children of the promise are counted for the seed." So the proponents of fulfillment theology

0: Christology use this passage to argue that these promises were fulfilled in the church when Jesus brought both Jew and Gentile together into his body. And they claim that these promises are not from the modern-day state of Israel. And so they argue that the true descendants of Abraham and heirs to the promises of the Abrahamic covenant are the New Testament church. But what does this text actually say? Is this text supporting that viewpoint? The context makes it clear. It does not say that the church has fulfilled the Abrahamic covenant. Fulfillment theologians have to read that interpretation back into this passage. They've got to rip this passage out of its context to make their point that the church has replaced or fulfilled the promises to ethnic and national Israel. We've barely gotten started, and we're already recognizing two serious errors in this misunderstanding of Romans chapter 9, verses 6 to 8. They're reading back into the text, and they're taking it out of its context. They're making it say something that it does not say, and that leads to numerous theological errors. And that's the case that I am making with this misunderstanding of Romans 9, 6 to 8 among replacement theology, fulfillment theology, etc., etc. Now, we need to keep in mind, only saving faith in Jesus, the Messiah, will save. He is the only way of salvation for humanity, whether that's Jew or Gentile. Adherents of fulfillment theology who use Romans 9, 6 to 8 as a gotcha passage reveal their biblical ignorance. Spouting interpretive errors as biblical facts only creates greater division in the body of Christ, and humility calls us to come under the authority of Scripture rightly divided. You see, God has faithfully preserved a righteous remnant of Israel from generation to generation. He's going to fulfill his unconditional covenant with Abraham and his ethnic descendants from the house of Israel.
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2: And a very pleasant good morning, everybody. Welcome to our Thursday get-together. It is the first day of October 2026. So glad that you are with us here on 91.5 FM WHCB. Let's find out about today's forecast as we say good morning to staff meteorologist Mike Cox.
3: Thank you, Mark. Good morning, everybody. It looks like our weather becomes a little more unsettled, but not for a little while. Today will be just fine. Mostly sunny skies. A little bit warmer. We'll have a high today of 87. Tonight, mostly clear, low of 56. Now, tomorrow, a sunny day to start. We may see clouds and some rain showers moving in late with a high of 86. Rain showers are likely tomorrow night, and rain showers and possible afternoon thunderstorms are likely Saturday and for Sunday.
4: With SRN News, I'm John Scott. Pentagon Chief Pete Hegseth has confirmed deep cuts to the senior officer ranks. Hegseth announced plans for a 20% reduction to the number of positions reserved for admirals and generals at the Pentagon during his State of the Force address Wednesday at the Quantico, Virginia Marine Base Corps.
5: And I'm proud to stand on this stage and report that the warrior ethos has been revived. Our military is being rebuilt, and American deterrence is back.
4: Hegseth went on saying, "We're no longer the woke department or the weak department. He then referred to the cuts to senior officers as less generals, more GIs. Quick thinking by passengers and crew members may have saved the lives of all aborted Fly Dubai flight from Dubai to Tel Aviv.
6: The Israeli defense minister calling this an attempted terrorist attack. The pilot, who was stabbed by the co-pilot, was severely injured and bleeding, but able to do two things. He was able to click open the cockpit door, and he was able to send two signals in code to the tower, alerting that there was trouble on board this flight.
4: Correspondent Laura Winters, the co-pilot, arrested upon landing in Saudi Arabia. Supreme Court begins its new term Monday as confidence in the court slides.
7: Views of the courts are the lowest they've been since Gallup started polling on the institution in 1972. 46% of Americans say they have a great deal or a fair amount of trust in the judicial branch of the federal government. 34% of U.S. adults approve of the job the court is doing. But 43% describe the Supreme Court as being too conservative. That ties the high measured last year. 35%, a new low, say it's about right ideologically. I'm Rory O'Neill.
4: A federal judge in California clearing the way for Paramount Skydance to acquire Warner Brothers Discovery. October 6th, the closing date. This is SRN News.
8: 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The number is 423-878-6279. Again, that's 423-878-6279. 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

0: Are you worried by the constant barrage of negative news? Let me invite you to join us on Sunday night at 7 o'clock for Triumphant Living here on WHCB 91.5, The Blessing, as we unpack the scriptures and learn what it is to live in Christ victoriously, to be able to see that we are complete in Him, enjoying the journey triumphantly.
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Jesus, King of Angels. That's music from Fernando Ortega here on our Thursday get-together. This is Mark Ferguson. Always a great blessing to be able to spend time with you. At 5:45 this morning, it's Bible Basics with Dr. Donald Drake. The Great Bible Word Series continues today with the word light. Part one of that is coming up at 6 o'clock. Dr. Kenneth Hill will get your month started off right with prayer time at 6 o'clock. Now we have music from Twyla Paris. God is in control.

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2: The Bible is clear that all have sinned and come short of the glory of God, and that the best that we have to offer God is our uncleanness, and we must be cleansed to stand in His presence. No one will be allowed into the presence of God with the curse of sin upon them. They will have to cry out, "Unclean, unclean." Each person must either be cleansed or suffer the penalty for the dread disease of sin. There are a number of stories in the Bible that tell of people who had leprosy and were either cured or had it removed.

0: Welcome again to Bible Basics. Our purpose is to present the truths of the Word of God in such a clear way that your faith may rest on a firm, solid, biblical foundation. This is program number 147 in our continuing study of Great Words of the Bible. Our word for today is leprosy. This dreaded disease was common in Christ's time and continues even today. But it is also used in Scripture as a symbol of sin. Dr. Donald Drake, our associate teacher, will be leading our study. And now for our study, here's Dr. Drake.
1: When I was a young man, I was invited to speak to a group of lepers. I did not realize that was where I was going, but when I arrived, I discovered that everybody in the little Korean village was a victim of that disease. I shall never forget the conclusion of that service. Their leader told me that they would like to sing a song for me. They stood as one and raised their hands in the air. Most of them had only stumps and no hands. And they sang, "Singing I go along life's road, praising the Lord, praising the Lord." It was one of the most meaningful experiences of my life. As I heard these people who were, because of their disease, isolated in their little village, giving praise to God for the joy in their lives. Today, we want to look at the word leprosy. Although any serious disease is not pleasant, leprosy is and was a disease that looks much worse than it really is. It certainly was neither a pleasant disease to contract, nor was it a disease that other people had an easy time handling. When people develop scales over the body, lose their extremities such as feet and hands, and lose eyelids, ears, and other body parts, then you know that this disease is going to make others feel uncomfortable around those who have contracted the disease. God laid out provisions for both how the person with leprosy and those who lived with the sick should handle this unpleasant disease. It is obvious from these provisions that leprosy was not thought to be contagious, but it was just considered an eyesore and a problem to the community. The Bible lists the ways in which those responsible should look at the disease. These are all included in Leviticus 13, where it gives information about the following. 1. When it appears not from any discernible cause, Leviticus 13, 2 through 8. 2. When it appears in someone, Leviticus 13, 9 through 17. 3. When there is an inflammation, Leviticus 13, 18 through 28. 4. When it shows on the head or chin, 13, 29 through 37. 5. When it appears as white polished spots, Leviticus 13, 38 and 39. And 6. When it appears at the back or front of the head, Leviticus 13, 40 through 44. Today, there are cures for leprosy. They cannot go back and put on ears and noses, but they can curb the disease. In the days of the Old Testament, it was a terrible thing to contract leprosy because you were considered to be unclean by all of the community. What did it mean to be declared unclean? Numbers 4, 1 through 4 indicates the worst part of getting the disease. And the Lord spake unto Moses, saying, "Command the children of Israel that they put out of the camp every leper and every one that hath an issue, and whosoever is defiled by the dead, both male and female, shall ye put out. Without the camp shall ye put them, that they defile not their camps, in the midst whereof I dwell." And the children of Israel did so, and put them out without the camp. As the Lord spake unto Moses, so did the children of Israel. Can you imagine being placed outside of the camp? It seems like an impossible place to be. When this happened, you lost your chance for work, for family, and for fellowship. You were an outcast. You were condemned to live in isolation as long as you had the symptoms of leprosy. It was a worse penalty than many less significant things might bring to the victim. The reason for this being so serious is that it was seen as a direct judgment from God when a person contracted leprosy. Listen to what the king of Syria had to say in 2 Kings 5, 6, and 7. "And he brought this letter to the king of Israel, saying, Now when this letter is come unto thee, behold, I have therewith sent Naaman, my servant, to thee, that thou mayest recover him of his leprosy. And it came to pass, when the king of Israel had read the letter, that he rent his clothes and said, Am I God to kill and to make alive, that this man doth send unto me to recover a man of his leprosy? Wherefore consider, I pray you, and see how he seeketh a quarrel against me. This is the story of Naaman the leper. The king of Syria has sent him to the king of Israel so that he could be healed of his leprosy. There is no explanation as to why the king of Syria thought that the king of Israel could heal Naaman, but the king knew that he did not have that power. He knew that the disease came from God and that only God could heal it. In 1 Chronicles 26, Uzziah went in to burn incense where he was not authorized to go. While he was still there, the Lord gave him leprosy. Needless to say, this arrogant person was angry and blamed those who were around him for what had happened. Listen to verses 19 and 20. Then Uzziah was wroth and had a censer in his hand to burn incense, and while he was wroth with the priest, the leprosy even rose up in his forehead before the priest in the house of the Lord from beside the incense altar. And Azariah, the chief priest, and all the priests looked upon him, and behold, he was leprous in his forehead, and they thrust him out from thence. Yea, himself hasted also to go out, because the Lord had smitten him. It would seem that the leprosy was a form of punishment from the Lord. It was this that made it so serious in the family of God. Furthermore, the leper was required to shout out, Unclean! Unclean! Whenever anyone came by. The leper not only had to live outside the village, but also had to warn everyone who came along that he was unclean. It was a humiliating experience for the leper. It is bad enough to have a serious disease, but think of having to move out of your home, out of your city, and constantly warn everyone that you were unclean. If leprosy is something that can be cured and it is not contagious, why does the Bible have this much to say about it? What can we learn today when we live in a society that has virtually eliminated the curse of this disease? Remember that leprosy is a picture of sin, and certainly sin has not been eliminated. The Bible says clearly, For all have sinned and come short of the glory of God. There is a sense in which we must stand outside of the camp and cry out, Unclean, unclean, to all the world. We must admit to God that we are under the curse of sin and that there is no remedy outside of the person of His Son, Jesus Christ. The Bible is clear that all have sinned and come short of the glory of God, and that the best that we have to offer God is our uncleanness, and we must be cleansed to stand in His presence. No one will be allowed into the presence of God with the curse of sin upon them. They will have to cry out, Unclean! Unclean! Each person must either be cleansed or suffer the penalty for the dread disease of sin. There are a number of stories in the Bible that tell of people who had leprosy and were either cured or had it removed. There are at least a half dozen stories told about this dread disease in the Old Testament. One of those stories is told in 2 Kings 7, 3 through 11. And there were four leprous men at the entering in of the gate, and they said one to another, Why sit we here until we die? If we say, We will enter into the city, then the famine is in the city, and we shall die there. And if we sit still here, we die also. Now therefore come, and let us fall into the host of the Syrians. If they save us alive, we shall live. And if they kill us, we shall but die. And they rose up in the twilight to go into the camp of the Syrians. And when they were come into the uttermost part of the camp of Syria, behold, there was no man there. For the Lord had made the host of the Syrians to hear a noise of chariots, and a noise of horses, even the noise of a great host. And they said one to another, Lo, the king of Israel hath hired against us the kings of the Hittites, and the kings of the Egyptians, to come upon us. Wherefore they arose and fled in the twilight, and left their tents and their horses, and their asses, even the camp as it was, and fled for their life. And when these lepers came to the uttermost part of the camp, they went into one tent and did eat and drink and carried thence silver and gold and raiment and went and hid it, and came again and entered into another tent and carried thence also and went and hid it. Then they said one to another, We do not well. This day is a day of good tidings, and we hold our peace. If we tarry till the morning light, some mischief will come upon us. Now therefore come, that we may go and tell the king's household. So they came and called unto the porter of the city, and they told them, saying, We came to the camp of the Syrians. Behold, there was no man there, neither voice of man, but horses tied and asses tied, and the tents as they were. And he called the porters, and they told it to the king's house within. In this story, the lepers found themselves in a very difficult position. They had to obey the law, but they knew something that everyone would want to know. The Syrians were gone, and a great battle was won, and the people did not even know it. The lepers could not enter into the city and tell the news simply because they were lepers. These four fellows got the word into the king, but he still had trouble believing what had happened. He probably thought that these lepers could not be relied on to deliver an honest message. We ought to learn some lessons from these lepers and the response of the king. In 2 Kings 15, there is a meaningful story told about Azariah, the king of Judah, for 52 years. The Bible tells us in verse 3, And he did that which was right in the sight of the Lord, according to all that his father Amaziah had done. If the story were to stop there, it would be a great commentary on King Azariah. But listen to verses 4 through 6. Save that the high places were not removed, the people sacrificed and burnt incense still on the high places, and the Lord smote the king, so that he was a leper unto the day of his death, and dwelt in a several house. And Jotham, the king's son, was over the house, judging the people of the land. And the rest of the acts of Azariah, and all that he did, are they not written in the book of the Chronicles of the kings of Judah? He did right in the sight of the Lord, but he did not remove the heathen places of worship, and allowed his people to worship the heathen gods. Because of that, God smote him with leprosy, and he spent all of his life as an unclean leper. It is a great lesson for us. God wants complete obedience. Sin, like leprosy, can be cleansed and controlled by God. You need to come to him and seek forgiveness for your sin, and he will cleanse you, just like the Lord did for the lepers who came to him while he was here on earth.
0: This has been a production of Bible Basics International. Dr. Eugene Priddy, President. Your announcer is Ken Anderson.

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That is whcbradio.org, whcbradio.org. Okay? Okay. Thank you. Be anxious for nothing, but in everything, by prayer and supplication, with thanksgiving, let your request be made known to God, and the peace of God, which passeth all understanding, shall guard your hearts and your minds in Christ Jesus. Philippians 4, 6, and 7. These are days when many people are feeling significant pressures from life. Oh, how I know that, and you do too. Perhaps right now you're deeply concerned about your health, or about your finances, or about your employment. Maybe it's your loved ones, the future that you and your family have, your church, or your nation, or about something special that's going on in your life. There is a legitimate level of concern and responsibility that we must take as we face various situations. But if we're not careful, our concern can easily give way to worry that can dominate and distract us. Anxious thoughts can multiply within us and shift our focus off of trusting in God, and then rob us of the fullness of joy and of life that He intends for us. Jesus teaches us that we gain nothing by worrying, but are instead choked and stifled in spiritual growth by our anxiety. We saw that in the story of Lazarus, where Martha was worried and bothered about so many things, and Mary had chosen the good part. You can find that in Luke chapter 10, verses 38 and following. Proverbs 12:25 says, anxiety in the heart of a man weighs it down. Well, it's no wonder then that God tells us to be anxious for nothing. In Philippians 4:6, He doesn't want us to be consumed by worry, but instead He wants our lives to be filled with His peace. And His peace passeth all understanding. In Philippians 4:7. One of the great characteristics of God's peace is that we can have it inwardly, guarding our hearts and minds, even if we're in the midst of hard circumstances on the outside. Jesus has warned us that we're going to have tribulation in this world, but He promised us that in Him we can have peace and that we can take courage because He's overcome the world. Paul even wrote about the peace of God surpassing everything that we can understand. As we talked about that just a moment ago, he was in prison when he wrote that, by the way. He didn't know if he was going to be put to death or if he was going to be allowed to live for a while longer. But he testified of the peace of God. In Philippians chapter 4, 9 through verse 13, you find that. Paul was also able to promise all that he would talk to or write to that they could experience this peace even though they lived in the midst of a crooked and perverse generation.
even though they face suffering and conflict. So then we've got to understand this peace is supernatural. It's the peace of God. Jesus described it to his disciples when they were troubled by the news that he was going away. He said, "Peace I leave with you, my peace I give unto you. Not as the world giveth, give I unto you. Let not your heart be troubled, neither let it be afraid," John 14:27. You see, Jesus Christ our Lord is the Lord of peace and the God of peace, and he's able to continually grant his peace to us in every circumstance, no matter what it is. He blesses us with peace, he speaks peace, he extends peace like a river, he reveals an abundance of peace, he enables us to lie down and sleep in peace. Christ's peace is deep and abiding and comes through the presence and ministry of his Holy Spirit in our lives. The key to moving from anxiety to the peace of God is prayer. "But in everything, by prayer and supplication, with thanksgiving, let your requests be made known unto God." Philippians 4:6. Prayer is to be all-inclusive. It's to be in everything. Our anxiety is to be for nothing. But we're to make our requests known to God in everything. So it's through prayer and supplication that we worship the Lord and express our trust, confidence, and dependence upon him. In prayer, we transfer the burden from ourselves onto the Lord. We cast all our anxiety, all our care upon him because he cares for us. 1 Peter 5:7 and Psalm 55:22. It's a sad truth that many of God's people do not have the peace that they could have from the Lord because they don't ask for it, just as it tells us that we have not because we ask not in James 4:2. Our Heavenly Father loves us. He's full of concern for us. He's eager to provide our needs. Jesus taught us, "Ask and it shall be given you." And he goes on to tell us that if our earthly fathers know how to give us good gifts, then how much more does our Father in heaven give us good gifts? God knows exactly what we need before we ever utter a request. There's so much to fathom. Maybe we can continue on this quest for peace in a future broadcast. Right now, let's go to prayer. Heavenly Father, we thank you for your word that reminds us that you have given us your peace. Help us to live in your peace and to work in your peace and to walk in your peace, knowing that your peace is far beyond our understanding, knowing full well that you give peace in the midst of challenge, in the midst of storms, in the midst of trials, in the midst of struggles, you give us peace. And so we ask for that peace that passeth all understanding, and we thank you for it. Now we ask for your provision as well. We ask that you would make provision for this ministry of WHCB, even as well for the individuals who work here and who sacrifice their time and talent and treasure to put the radio station on the air every day. And Lord, we ask for your provision for our listeners, too. Many of them have great needs today, and so you know them, and we ask that you'd meet their needs. We thank you for that very thing. Father, we love you. We want to be of service to you. Help us to be faithful in your service today, we pray, and we thank you in Jesus' name. Amen.

0: Beautiful job there by Greater Vision. More about Jesus, what I know, more of his grace to others show. Glad you're with us here on this Thursday, October 1st. 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Let me take a moment to remind you that the Emmanuel Baptist Church, 19383 Lee Highway in Abingdon, Virginia, having their annual camp meeting October 8th through the 10th. Thursday services start at 7 p.m., Friday services 9:30 a.m. and 7 p.m., then a Saturday morning service at 9:30. They'll have homecoming services on that following Sunday, the 11th, and the guest speakers will be Johnny Jones, Alfred Willis, Bo Wagner, Chad Bailey, Evangelist Tony Finley, and Jack Trapp, as well as others. There'll be special singing each service, nursery provided, and everyone is welcome. Now it's time for Back to Genesis.
1: Back to Genesis with Dr. John Morris, scientist with the Institute for Creation Research. Dr. Morris, some lakes are shrinking in size. What's causing this?
2: Chris, the Earth's average temperature has been rising over these past few years. But is this a long-term trend? We know that over the decades, the average temperature has gone both up and down, so we wonder what's next. The current warming trend, however, has caused an increase in evaporation from some inland lakes. One lake is in the Middle East. The salty Aral Sea has shrunk dramatically, exposing a several-mile-wide salt beach. This has even affected the search for Noah's Ark. Salt has been picked up by the wind and blown all over the Middle East, including the glacier on Mount Ararat, causing it to melt quite a bit. Inland lakes are by and large leftovers from Noah's flood and the ice age which came after it. How much longer will they last? We'll have to wait and see. And that's the Back to Genesis truth.
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4: I'm meteorologist Mike Cox. It looks like one more full sunny day is on its way for this Thursday. As we're ahead of a cold front, temperatures will start to warm up quite a bit. Looks like a high of 87 for today. Then tonight, mostly clear skies. We'll drop back down all the way to 56 for early Friday morning. We will start Friday with sunny skies and mostly clear conditions, but clouds and a couple of rain showers possible by late afternoon. With a high of 86, rain chances go up for Friday night into the weekend.
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Music from Al Denson, Come and Fill This Place. At the bottom of the hour, Pastor Greg Laurie is going to join us, get the month of October started with a new beginning. Hear his message from the Word of God. It is on the way. Now let's listen to music from the Haven Quartet.

0: 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Thank you.
1: What do you worry about? What stresses you out? Listen, worry is not a virtue. Worry is really a lack of trust in God.
2: Some of us worry. Others of us worry like crazy. Pastor Greg Laurie points out worry is not only a waste of time, it's counterproductive.
1: The problem with worry is it's interest paid on trouble before it's due. The fact is, worry does not empty tomorrow of its sorrow. It empties today of

0: many of us have worried a problem away. We spent hours racked with anxiety, and well, that did it. Problem solved. Yay! No, not likely. Author Irma Bombeck famously said, worry is like a rocking chair. It gives you something to do, but never gets you anywhere. Today on A New Beginning, Pastor Greg Laurie points out it's actually possible to live a worry-free life. We'll see where to focus our eyes instead.
1: How many of you struggle with fear, anxiety, and worry? Raise your hand. Okay, quite a few of you. I read recently that millennials and Gen Z are the most stressed generations ever. For this generation, antidepressants are the best-selling pharmaceuticals. In fact, I read this. Antidepressant use among 12 to 25-year-olds increased 66% over 6 years. That's 6 years, not 60 years, literally, from 2016 to 2022. This generation also has the highest suicide rate. I think you could trace a lot of this back to one thing, avocado toast. Now, let me explain. I actually had avocado toast this morning. It was very good. My wife made it for me with a couple of fried eggs, a little bit of bacon. But when you go and buy it in a restaurant, it's very expensive. I read that one financial expert advised millennials who want to one day maybe buy their own home. He said, stop buying avocado toast. You know, spend your money more wisely. But I think, honestly, a lot of this stress comes from a device most of us carry around in our pockets, smartphones. You know, you can trace everything back to 2008. Prior to the emergence of what we call the smartphone, specifically the iPhone introduced by Steve Jobs, the most popular phone was the BlackBerry. Remember the BlackBerry? Little buttons you pushed. They were so popular, some called it the CrackBerry, okay? And they pretty much were dominating the market, but along comes Steve Jobs with this brand new concept for a phone that was all a screen instead of little buttons you pushed. It was so anticipated, they actually called it the Jesus phone. And when he revealed it, it changed everything. Because now, not only could you make phone calls, yeah, it does that too, but you could access media, and then, of course, on its heels comes the explosion of social media. And so many of the problems in culture today trace directly back to that. In fact, 44% of people that are constantly checking their phones feel isolated because of this technology, even when they're with their families. I remember I was in Maui a while ago, and we were sitting watching the sunset, beautiful Maui sunset, and I watched a family sitting at their table, not one person was looking at the sunset. They were all flipping through their phones. And so everything has cause and effect. There's an article in Forbes magazine. It says the more we use social media, the less happy we seem to be. Multiple studies have found a strong link between heavy social media use and an increased risk for depression, anxiety, loneliness, self-harm, even suicidal thoughts, and an intense craving for avocado toast. No, I added that, okay, but you see, it can really distract you. And honestly, there's a lot of things to be anxious about today. For many of us, we worry about everything. We worry about what we're going to eat, what we're going to wear, where we're going to live, what we're going to do. We worry about when things are good, about when they're going to be bad. And when things are bad, we worry if they'll ever be good again. We worry a lot about what people think about us. What do they think about me? What did they think about that post? I didn't get as many likes on this one as I got on the other one. You would spend less time worrying about what people think about you if you realized how little they do. But we spend a lot of needless time worrying about so many things. I heard about one guy who had a real problem with worry. So he decided to hire someone to worry for him. He put out an ad. A guy applied. He said, I'll pay you $500 a day to worry for me. So his buddy ran into him and said, man, you seem stress-free. He goes, oh, yeah, I don't worry anymore at all. He told him about this guy he hired. Pays him $500 a day. The guy says, you don't make that kind of money. How are you going to pay that guy? He says, that's for him to worry about. So you might try that. How many of you have heard that joke before? What do you want, a medal? Okay. So what do you worry about? What stresses you out? What are you the most anxious about? The story is told of a man who came face to face with the dangers of worry. As the story goes, death was walking into a city one morning. And the man asked death, "What are you going to do?" Death said, "I'm going to take 100 people. The man said, "That's horrible." Death said, that's the way it is. That's what I do. So the man hurried to warn everybody in the city about the plan of death. As night was approaching, the man ran into death again as he was leaving the city. The man said to death, "You said you were only going to take 100 people. 1,000 people died." Death said, "I kept my word. Worry took the rest." That's what worry can do. Now, Jesus has something to say about worry that's so relevant for all of us right here, right now. Let's look at Matthew chapter 6, starting in verse 25. "I say to you, do not worry about everyday life, whether you have enough food and drink or clothes to wear. Isn't life more than food and your body more than clothing? Look at the birds. They don't plant or harvest or store food in barns, but your heavenly Father feeds them. Aren't you more valuable to him than they are? Can you, with all of your worries, add a single moment to your life? Why worry about your clothing? Look at the lilies of the field, how they grow. They don't work or make their clothing. Yet Solomon, in all of his glory, was not dressed as beautifully as they are. So, if God so cares for wildflowers that are here today and thrown into the fire tomorrow, he certainly cares for you. Why don't you have more faith? Don't worry about these things, saying, 'What will we eat? What will we drink? What will we wear?' These things dominate the thoughts of unbelievers, but your heavenly Father knows all your needs." This is the big verse. "Seek first the kingdom of God and his righteousness, and all these things will be added to you. So don't worry about tomorrow, for tomorrow will bring its own worries. Today's trouble is enough for today." Wow. Point number one, if you're taking notes, the believer should not worry. The believer should not worry. Jesus was not saying a Christian should not think about or be concerned with the needs of their life, including housing, food, and clothing. Because the fact is, elsewhere in Scripture, we're told to plan for the future, we're told to work hard, we're told to save our money. Jesus is saying, don't worry about these things. Don't worry, he says in verse 25, about everyday life. A better translation would be, stop having anxiety about this. It's one thing to think about it. It's another thing to have constant anxiety about it. Listen, worry is not a virtue. Let me take it a step further. Worry can actually be a sin. Why? Because worry is really a lack of trust in God. You're not trusting God. I mean, if you believe Genesis 1:1, that should deal with worry once and for all. What is Genesis 1:1? It says, "In the beginning, God created the heavens and the earth." How many of you believe that verse is true? Okay, I do too. If that is true, and of course it is, that God created the heavens and the earth, this all-knowing, all-powerful, sovereign God, then certainly he is able to deal with your problems and mine. So why then am I worrying about them? Good question. The word worry comes from a root word that means to strangle or to choke. When my grandkids were smaller, they used to like to come up from behind and choke me. Well, it was okay. They were tiny little kids. I hardly felt anything, but as they got older, they wanted to keep doing it. They would even say, "Papa, can we choke you?" "No, because you will kill Papa. You've all gotten too big now." But that's what worry does. It chokes us out. It's like a mental and emotional strangulation that causes mental and even physical illness. Worry is a lot like a rocking chair. You're always moving, but never getting anywhere. The problem with worry is it's interest paid on trouble before it's due. The fact is, worry does not empty tomorrow of its sorrow. It empties today of its strength. The great theologian Martin Lloyd-Jones made this statement, quote, "The result of worrying about the future is that you're crippling yourself in the present," end quote. Good. Another theologian, Charlie Brown, made this statement, and I quote, "I've developed a new philosophy. I only dread one day at a time." Good advice. You know, in Australia, they have a great expression, and it's, "No worries, mate." We went down to do a number of crusades in Australia a number of years ago, and I just loved going to Australia. I love everything about that culture down there. They're very carefree, you know, and so they'll say to you, "No worries, mate." Right after they say, "That's not a knife, this is a knife." Or, "Look at the kangaroo." I don't know, that's my accent's falling apart as I do it. But the main phrase I like is, "No worries, mate. Don't worry about it." Number two, worry is a lack of trust. It's not believing God's in control. Classic example of this is the prophet Daniel. He was called by God to be an advisor to King Darius. And Darius really valued the counsel of Daniel. Darius thought very highly of Daniel. And the other counselors to the king were jealous of Daniel's influence, and so they wanted to undermine him, and they made up things that were not true about him, and then they hatched a plot to get the king to sign a decree that no one could pray to anyone except the king, or they would have to die. Well, Daniel had a habit of prayer, good habit. Every day he would pray. In fact, three times a day he would pray. And so after he read this decree, "You can no longer pray," he prayed. And then he was arrested, and he was put into a den of hungry lions. And an interesting thing happened that night. The king was up all night. He couldn't sleep, worrying about Daniel. And Daniel slept like a baby. Probably used one of the lions for a pillow. Propped his feet up on the other one. And so that's the difference between a believer and a non-believer. When chaos and turmoil is happening around us, a believer can be at rest, but a non-believer cannot. The Bible says he gives to his beloved sleep. When you're getting ready to go to sleep at night, remind yourself of the promises of God. Learn to quote scripture to yourself to help you rest. Another illustration of this is Simon Peter. He was arrested and put in a prison behind multiple locked doors and guards on each side. Herod, who arrested him, had already executed James, and Peter was clearly next. But in Acts 12, we read that the church prayed for him, and the Lord dispatched an angel to deliver Peter. But here's Peter facing a certain death, and he's so deep in sleep, the angel literally had to whack him to wake him up. Are you a deep sleeper? Peter was. How could he sleep in a situation like that? He knew that God was in control of his life. And speaking of Peter, he wrote in his own epistle, 1 Peter, in chapter 5, verse 7, "Cast all your cares upon him, for he cares for you." And that word "cast" means to throw something. It's a definite act of the will by which we stop worrying about things and let God assume responsibility for our welfare, to throw it over to the Lord. So maybe you've come here to church, or as you're watching this right now, you're overwhelmed by your burdens and your anxieties. Throw it over to God. Sort of like when you have trash, throw out the trash. I don't know what the deal is, but I've been issued far too many trash cans. I have separate cans. There's landfill, recyclables, organic waste. And I stand there with little bags like, "Where do I put this?" It's a little overwhelming. But I'm glad someone shows up and takes that trash. And Jesus, if you will, wants to take your trash. He wants to relieve you of your burdens. Cast them on him. Now Jesus illustrates. Birds don't worry. Why should we? Look at verse 26. "Look at the birds." Now Jesus is outside. He would often use things that were happening around as illustrations. No doubt there were some birds nearby. "Hey, look at these birds. Do these birds look worried to you? They don't worry. Why do you?" You ever heard that poem about the birds? Said the robin to the sparrow, "Friend, I'd really like to know why these anxious human beings rush about and worry so." Said the sparrow to the robin, "Friend, I think that it must be that they have no heavenly father such as cares for you and me." Look at the birds, Jesus says. They don't worry. Then he says, look at the flowers. Verse 28, why do you worry about clothing? Look at the lilies of the field, how they grow. They don't work or make their clothing, yet Solomon in all of his glory was not dressed as beautifully as they are. Look at all these flowers. They're so beautiful. God cares for them. Won't he care for you? God clothes them. Won't he clothe you as well? He'll take care of you as well. It's just a reminder that sometimes we become a little too focused on these outward things and we forget about the things that really matter.

0: good encouragement today on A New Beginning from Pastor Greg Laurie's message called What Jesus Says About Worry and Anxiety. And there's more to come. It's such good reassurance to know that Jesus cares for us. He loves us. In fact, He loved us enough to die for us. Our eternity is secured when we give our lives to Christ. So have you ever done that? Pastor Greg, what would you say to the person listening who just doesn't know if they've taken that step? They can't think of a time when they made a deliberate decision for the Lord. It's just not a good idea to assume everything's just going to work out okay, is it?
1: No, this is one area of your life you want to be sure about, where you're going to spend eternity. The Bible says, these things we write to you that you may believe on the Son of God and that you may know that you have eternal life. Listen, I know I have eternal life. I know I'll go to heaven one day. And I hope that doesn't sound boastful. And if it does, I'm boasting in what God has done for me, not in what I've done for God. The reason I know these things is because I've turned from my sin and I've put my faith in Christ, you see. And if you do the same, you can have this same hope. You just need to call out to the Lord and admit you're a sinner and ask Jesus Christ to forgive you and come into your life. The Bible says whoever will call upon the name of the Lord will be saved. Will you call upon Him right now? I'm going to pray a simple prayer, and I'm going to ask you to pray this prayer after me, if you would. So if you want to know that you'll go to heaven when you die, if you want to know for certain that Christ is living in your life, then pray this prayer with me. Just pray these words. Lord Jesus, I know I am a sinner, but I know you are the Savior who died on the cross for my sin. I turn from my sin now, and I choose to follow you from this moment forward as my Savior and my Lord, as my God and my friend. Thank you for hearing this prayer. Thank you for answering this prayer. And I ask this in Jesus' name. Amen.
0: Amen. 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
1: Hey, everybody, I'm here with my friend Frank Turek, and he wrote a book a number of years ago with Norman Geisler. And the title of the book is I Don't Have Enough Faith to Be an Atheist, but this book has now been updated. And we have a copy of it with your name on it that we want to send to you for your gift of any size. But Frank, let me ask you this. What are some of the topics you cover in this book, Frank?
2: Okay, we cover truth. Does truth exist? You always hear people say, well, I don't believe in truth, or there is no truth. You simply need to ask them a question. Is that true?
1: Yeah.
2: Is it true there's no truth?
1: Yes.
2: Where they say to you, hey, Greg, I just have my truth. And then you ask them, is that the truth? That you just have my truth or your truth?
1: Yeah.
2: No, there is no such thing as my truth or your truth. There's just the truth.
1: That's right.
2: I mean, if you want to say you have your own truth, you might as well say I have my own math.
1: Yeah.
2: I mean, imagine if I said that to you, Greg, I have my own math. You'd go, you're crazy.
1: Yeah.
2: It's not my math or your math. There's just math, right?
1: That's right.
2: Or they'll say you ought not judge. And I always ask them, if we're not to judge, why are you judging me for judging? See, because that's a judgment.
1: That's right? True. Very
2: Everybody
1: good.
2: Makes judgments. Atheists make judgments. They judge there's no God. They judge Greg Laurie's wrong. These are judgments.
1: Yes.
2: Right? The question isn't whether or not you can make judgments. The question is, are your judgments true? So we cover that first.
1: Yeah.
2: Then we move on to the evidence for God. Like we mentioned on a previous show that There's evidence that the universe had a beginning, and if the universe had a beginning, it must be a, there must be a beginner out there, an uncaused beginner. That's what we mean by God. We point out the evidence from design. The universe is designed. Life is designed. We look at the evidence for morality. That, you know, if there's just one thing morally wrong out there, like murdering people, if that's wrong, God exists. Why? Because if there is no God, everything's just in a matter of opinion. It's just your opinion against a murderer's opinion. Well, you know that's not in a matter of opinion. Murder is not a matter of opinion. It's really wrong because there's a standard of really right outside of ourselves that we're obligated to obey. And that standard is what we mean by God's nature. Even Jefferson understood this. We hold these truths to be self-evident.
1: That's right.
2: That all men were created and endowed by their creator with certain unalienable rights. Among these are life, liberty, and the pursuit of happiness. So when you go just the God arguments, if you go just through just the God arguments, which we do in the new version of I Don't Have Enough Faith to Be an Atheist, you conclude without opening the Bible that there's got to be a spaceless, timeless, immaterial, powerful, personal, intelligent, moral being who created and sustains all things. Hey, those are the attributes of God, and we haven't even opened the Bible yet. And this is why, by the way, why Paul says in Romans 1 that God's invisible qualities are clearly seen from what has been made, so that we are without excuse. We know God exists by his effects. So creation is in effect, there must be a creator. Design is in effect, there must be a designer. Moral law is in effect, there must be a moral lawgiver. There's evidence Jesus rose from the dead, that's the effect. Who could raise Jesus from the dead? A cause like God. So we go through all that, we talk about the possibility and the reality of miracles, the evidence for the resurrection, the evidence Jesus claimed to be God, the evidence the New Testament documents are telling us the truth, and then the evidence that the Bible's the word of God. Wow. That's the whole book in a nutshell. 500 pages. There you go.
1: 500 pages. And think about that.
2: There's a lot of evidence, Greg.
1: There's a lot of evidence.
2: Don't be upset. There's a lot of evidence.
1: A 500-page book filled with information like you just heard Frank Turek share, and we're going to send it to you for your gift of any size. 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
8: At SRN News, I'm Rich Thomason in Washington. There was more than one hero who rushed in to successfully save a Tel Aviv-bound jetliner. It had descended into a death spiral after a bloody attack on the pilot in the cockpit.
9: And it seems as though the co-pilot was perhaps a terrorist or perhaps a whack job. And he stabbed the pilot.
8: President Trump, who says he spoke with Israeli Prime Minister Netanyahu about the attack, the pilot survived and managed to unlock the cockpit door so passengers could rush in and manage to regain control of the aircraft, which they did. The plane landed safely in Saudi Arabia. Tennessee Governor Bill Lee has ordered an investigation into the failed execution of Krista Pike. She survived two lethal injections and is hospitalized. Now 50 years old, Pike was to be put to death for a murder she committed at 18. President Trump says the end of the American mission in Iraq is a victory for both the U.S. and Iraq.
10: Speaking from the White House, Trump called the Iraqi campaign a quagmire for America and said there's been some very bad decision-making before he took office. Trump praised the new Iraqi prime minister whom Trump campaigned for and praised the Americans who were killed or wounded in Iraq. U.S. forces initially withdrew in 2011 after toppling Saddam Hussein in 2003. The U.S. returned and has had troops in northern Iraq since 2014, battling ISIS as part of Operation Inherent Resolve. I'm Mark Mayfield.
8: A fifth measles-related death is being reported in Pennsylvania. State health officials say an unvaccinated resident of Lancaster County, recently tested positive for measles, has died. On Wall Street, the Dow futures are down 73 points. The Nasdaq futures, 172 points higher. This is SRN News. A new report on family from a British organization.
11: The Center for Social Justice says marriage is good for kids. It has released a study indicating that family stability is greatly enhanced when moms and dads marry, because those who do are a lot less likely to split up than those who just live together. The CSJ points out that when parents break up, their children suffer in a number of ways, emotionally, financially, and physically. Marriage seems to be a pretty good antidote. Michael Harrington reporting.
8: Anti-Semitism is on the rise in Spain. The country's Jewish umbrella organization reports that anti-Semitic incidents increased by about 15% last year. The Federation of Jewish Communities of Spain says 221 incidents were reported in 2025 in a country that's home to some 70,000 Jews. In fact, anti-Semitism is up all around the world, and some of the worst attacks have taken place in Western Europe. This is SRN News. As the Supreme Court prepares to begin its new term on Monday, confidence in the court slides.
12: Views of the courts are the lowest they've been since Gallup started polling on the institution in 1972. 46% of Americans say they have a great deal or a fair amount of trust in the judicial branch of the federal government. 34% of U.S. adults approve of the job the court is doing. But 43% describe the Supreme Court as being too conservative. That ties the high measured last year. 35%, a new low, say it's about right ideologically. I'm Rory O'Neill.
8: Parental controls being added to WhatsApp so guardians can keep track of what the kids are saying. Parents can also control how teens use channels and who can see their status. Meta is also adding a PIN so the teens will not be able to make any changes without parental participation. More details at srnnews.com.
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15: I'm meteorologist Mike Cox. It looks like one more full sunny day is on its way for this Thursday. As we're ahead of a cold front, temperatures will start to warm up quite a bit. Looks like a high of 87 for today. Then tonight, mostly clear skies. We'll drop back down all the way to 56 for early Friday morning. We will start Friday with sunny skies and mostly clear conditions, but clouds and a couple of rain showers possible by late afternoon. With a high of 86, rain chances go up for Friday night into the weekend.
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16: Thank you so much, Mr. Cox. We appreciate the weather outlook on this Thursday. It is October 1st, 2026. This is Mark Ferguson, and we are glad to have you with us here on 91.5 FM. October is Pastor Appreciation Month. It is Reformation Month. There's lots of things that are celebrated about the church and about the service of the church in the month of October. And we're certainly glad that you are with us this morning. Let's look in God's Word for our thought for the day. We're looking in 2 Corinthians chapter number 11. 2 Corinthians chapter number 11. And we're looking today at verse number 30. If I must needs glory, I will glory of the things which concern mine infirmities. I will glory of the things which concern mine infirmities. What an interesting verse of scripture after the Apostle Paul has laid out the catalog of suffering that he has experienced since becoming a believer in the Lord Jesus Christ. He had been the persecutor, and now he's being persecuted. And he has been beaten five times with that cat of nine tails, 39 lashes each time. I cannot imagine what the back of the Apostle Paul must have looked like, the scars and on top of scars and the scar tissue. He was stoned. He was beaten with rods three times. He was shipwrecked, and that list goes on. And yet he doesn't say, I'm going to glory in God delivering me from all this. I'm going to glory in the fact that I don't have to experience this. He says, I'm going to glory in the things that concern my infirmities, these things that are bringing about my suffering. And what was doing that was simply the preaching of the cross. He was bringing forth the death, the burial, and resurrection of the Lord Jesus Christ as the saving message for this age in which you and I live today, and it's still true now. If a person wants to go to heaven when they die, they must believe in the finished work of the Lord Jesus Christ. They must believe that he died on the cross for their sins and paid their sin debt, and that he was buried, and that he rose again the third day according to the scriptures. That is the gospel. That is the good news. And the Apostle Paul says, I'm going to glory in the things which concern my infirmities. He was being persecuted for preaching the good news of Christ. And that's our thought for today.

Wonderful old gospel song there in the great beyond, done for us there by High Top Mountain Harmony. Coming up at 7:25, Zach's going to be here for a new start to Keys for Kids. It's October 1st, so be sure to listen. We've got some great kids music on the way as well. Here's the Cincinnati Primitive Baptist Church with Faith is the Brightest Evidence.

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The unmistakable voice of Steve Green on The Mission. That time of the morning is here for the young and the young at heart. The kids' music's all ready to go for you this morning, so I hope you're ready to do it. Let's sing.

0: I got so annoyed with my brother for following me. 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
1: You sound exactly like a leaky faucet. Stick around and I'll explain what I mean. Have you ever heard a leaky faucet? My name is Zach, and this is Keys for Kids. If you've ever heard a leaky faucet, you know what it sounds like. Drip, drip, drip. It's a constant noise that can drive you crazy. It's like that when you say mean things to your friends and family. You're being like a leaky faucet, and those things can really hurt people. Instead, follow the advice found in Proverbs 15, verse 1. It says, "A soft answer turns away wrath, but a harsh word stirs up anger." Our story for today is entitled, "The Leaky Faucet." "Stop following me around, Diego," Santos yelled at his little brother. "But I want to be with you," Diego said tearfully. "I don't care. I'm tired of you following me everywhere," Santos said as he stormed out of the house. Later that day, Santos went inside to get a snack. "What are you doing?" he asked when he found his dad under the kitchen sink. Dad crawled out from under the sink and fumbled around in his toolbox. "Oh, the faucet is leaking again and I'm trying to fix it. Ever since it started leaking, I just can't seem to get it to stop. I may have to call in a professional." Dad sighed, somewhat discouraged, and then went back to work as Santos continued to look for something to eat. A few minutes later, Dad gave up trying to fix the faucet and sat down at the table. "You know, we can be like that faucet sometimes," he said. Santos looked confused. "What do you mean?" "When we get angry with someone and respond to them harshly, it's a lot like water dripping from a leak. Once it gets started, it's hard to mend. The faucet was never quite the same after I tried to fix it, just like our feelings toward one another are never quite the same when we try to fix them ourselves. We need to call in a professional." "A professional? Like who?" Santos asked. "Jesus," Dad answered. "We need to call on him to fix the leak in our relationships. The only way to stop anger from leaking out of our hearts and hurting others is for him to replace it with his love. We need to remember how much he loves us and then trust him to help us respond to others with love and forgiveness instead of anger." Santos thought about how he had yelled at his little brother earlier that day. "I think I need to ask Jesus to fix a leak in my heart and then go apologize to Diego." Dad smiled. "I think that's a good idea. While you do that, I'm going to call a plumber." So how about you? Do you have a leak in a relationship that you just can't seem to fix? Do mean, angry words spurt out of your mouth when you get upset? You can't fix that leak on your own. You need a professional. Jesus is the only one who can fix the angry leak in your heart. Trust him to help you love others the way he loves you so you can respond to them with kindness and forgiveness instead of anger. Our key verse, once again, Proverbs 15:1.
0: "A soft answer turns away wrath, but a harsh word stirs up anger."
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0: Hey, Zach, how should I respond when people say mean things?
1: Hi there, and thanks for sending me your question. Remember, the Bible teaches us to respond with kindness. Here's one of my favorite Bible verses. It's found in Ephesians chapter 4, verse 32. It says, "Be kind and compassionate to one another, forgiving each other, just as in Christ God forgave you." When someone is mean, try to stay calm and be kind back to them. Remember this, showing kindness can make a big difference. Thanks for sending me your question, and thanks for listening to Keys for Kids.
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1: Thank you, Mark. Good morning, everybody. It looks like our weather becomes a little more unsettled, but not for a little while. Today will be just fine. Mostly sunny skies. A little bit warmer. We'll have a high today of 87. Tonight, mostly clear, a low of 56. Now, tomorrow, a sunny day to start. We may see clouds and some rain showers moving in late with a high of 86. Rain showers are likely tomorrow night. And rain showers and possible afternoon thunderstorms are likely Saturday and for Sunday.

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Beautiful song there from the Back to the Bible Quartet. He is able, and that's exactly what the scripture reminds us. He's able to do exceeding abundantly above all that we ask or think, according to the power that works in us. Coming up on Turning Point at 8 o'clock, spiritual warfare is real, but believers are not helpless in the fight. Dr. Jeremiah explains the battle around us, within us, and above us, and why the soul is at the center of the conflict. Discover how Scripture, the armor of God, and worship equip Christians to stand firm. That's on the way at 8. Now, here's Maranatha. Your name is Holy.

0: Shalom, friends. Larry Stamm here with the Messianic Minute, Biblical Connections Through a Jewish Lens. In the Old Testament, the kinsman redeemer had the privilege or responsibility to act on behalf of a relative who was in danger or had need, rescuing or redeeming property or people. Boaz is the classic example when he redeemed the poor widow Ruth. God in the Old Testament is revealed as both Father and Deliverer, rescuer of the weak and needy. In the New Testament, Christ is often regarded as an example of a kinsman redeemer, for we are helpless, poor, and needy due to sin. Jesus has redeemed us, rescuing us from the power of sin and death through his shed blood. He is the true kinsman redeemer of all who call on him in faith. Praise God for our kinsman redeemer. For more connections, visit our website at larrystamm.org or see our Larry Stamm Ministries Facebook page.
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2: 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We begin Thursday with apologetics. 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
3: 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We want to help you trade your loneliness for a relationship with Jesus Christ. 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
4: 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Thank you.

0: Music from Stephen Curtis Chapman on The Great Adventure. It's the first day of October 2026. This is Mark Ferguson on this Thursday morning. So glad that you are with us. Thank you for being there. Right now we pause for our devotion from Unshackled.
1: October 1st, the value of our gift. Have you ever tried to get someone the perfect present? Scouring the stores for unique items, prying for hints to find that one thing they really need. You want this gift to be great, and then you find it. It's more than you were planning to spend, but you're certain they will just love it. And then you find out it was re-gifted to Uncle Bert 3 Christmases later. Yikes. If this ever happened to you, you probably felt hurt, maybe even a little angry. Well, it's not uncommon for us to be the ones throwing away the gift. Through the death of Jesus Christ, we have been given the most incredible gift of all. But do we always appreciate it? Today, we'll meet Jack Willis, a man who kept destroying the gifts he'd been given. He's here to share with us his true story on this Unshackled Daily Devotional.
2: My father was an alcoholic and my mother was always angry. I started drinking alcohol at 14. Around that time, I was badly injured playing hockey. And by the time I was 25, I could hardly use my legs. By then, I was married with children. X-rays revealed a cracked vertebrae that surgeons repaired, but my drunken recklessness destroyed the surgeon's work twice, keeping me in the hospital for nearly a year. By then, I was addicted to prescription drugs as well as alcohol. One drunken night, I pulled in front of another car, killing a woman and badly injuring my wife. The debts mounted, and my wife issued an ultimatum. So I finally quit drinking, but I was in and out of psychiatric hospitals for the next 10 years. At home, the fighting got so bad I walked away from my family and moved to another city. After the divorce, I had a severe nervous breakdown. I was 52 when I married Gail, a woman who loved the Lord and whose love drew me to Christ. I prayed to receive His forgiveness and new life. As I studied the Bible and grew in faith, I saw my life in perspective. In spite of all my sin, I was free of guilt and shame because Jesus paid the penalty on the cross.
1: The Apostle Peter reminds Christians in 1 Peter chapter 1 that our lives were not ransomed by cheap, depreciating, or deteriorating items. But, he says in verse 19, with the precious blood of Christ, as of a lamb without blemish and without spot. Friend, this is the perfect gift we have been given. But each time we brush God to the side to keep up with our busy lives, or we tuck away our Christianity, ashamed of what others might think, we are failing to uphold its true value. 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
0: That's our end news. I'm Rich Thomason in Washington. In Tennessee, the execution of convicted killer Christopher Pike did not go as planned. In fact, it didn't go at all. Governor Bill Lee has ordered an investigation to find out what went wrong.
4: Pike was slated to be the first woman executed in Tennessee in the last 200 years when the Supreme Court ruled earlier Wednesday that her execution could proceed. According to media witnesses, authorities appeared to give Pike two doses of phenobarbital, and she was still awake and snoring more than 40 minutes after the last dose. At 8:53 p.m. local time, media witnesses were escorted out of the area. Pike was then taken to a hospital where she was receiving medical care. John Scott reporting.
0: It was the closest of calls after the co-pilot of a Tel Aviv-bound jetliner repeatedly stabbed the pilot. The plane went into a dive before passengers broke into the cockpit. They not only subdued the attacker, but managed to get the plane under control. It landed safely in Saudi Arabia. The attacker, quoting President Trump, was perhaps a terrorist or perhaps a whack job. The president says South Korean interests are committing more than $50 billion to an Alaskan natural gas pipeline project.
5: The colossal package of investments we are announcing today is a major step toward securing our critical energy supply chain, ensuring American energy dominance, and making our partnership with South Korea and the entire Pacific region stronger than ever before.
0: The pipeline from Alaska's North Slope to the southern reaches of the state will deliver natural gas for export to Asian markets. It's also a multi-billion dollar South Korean investment in a power generating station in Texas. On Wall Street this morning, the Dow futures are down 8 points. NASDAQ futures up 141 points. This is SRN News. The Trump administration repeals President Biden's concept of Title IX.
6: The federal statute outlaws sex discrimination in the schools and was designed to make sure that girls get the opportunity to play sports, amongst other things. The Biden administration decided that lawmakers who passed Title IX back in 1972 intended it to cover transgenderism, allowing boys to play on girls' sports teams. This week, the Education Department formally repealed that understanding, returning Title IX to its traditional interpretation. Michael Harrington reporting.
0: The Anglican Church in Wales is pausing plans to allow same-sex weddings in churches. A bench of bishops says more time is needed before the governing body considers changing church marriage rules. The bishops indicate that they want further theological discussion about the doctrine of marriage before moving ahead. The church made its liturgy for blessing gay marriages and civil partnerships permanent in April. This is SRN News. There's more about the arrest of the man accused of killing a Kentucky State Police trooper.
7: Imani Branch was apprehended by Louisville Metro Police several hours after the shooting near Bowling Green. This is LMPD Chief Paul Humphrey.
8: Investigators and analysts were able to start to get a location on him via cell phone pings. Those are general locations. Through further investigation, one of our analysts, our tactical crime analyst within LMPD's Criminal Interdiction Division, was able to utilize the Flock system in order to get a hard location on that suspect.
7: Branch is accused of fatally shooting Trooper Hayden Phillips during a traffic stop on Interstate 65. He's being held in jail without bail. I'm Paul Miles.
0: If you're looking to pre-order Apple's first foldable iPhone, watch out for scams. Malwarebytes reports on a fake pre-order page for the iPhone Duo. More details, srnnews.com.
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10: Welcome to Turning Point. If you're like many believers, life is feeling more urgent and unsettled these days. And Dr. David Jeremiah believes it's due to increased spiritual warfare. That's the topic of his new book and teaching series, The Battle for Your Soul, and the focus of today's lively conversation. To interview Dr. Jeremiah about the rise in spiritual warfare, here's special guest Sheila Walsh.
11: You sense it, don't you? A force in the world actively working against your peace, your family, and your faith. Well, the Bible calls this spiritual warfare. And while the reality of this unseen battle can sound intimidating, Dr. David Jeremiah wants to offer a liberating truth. You have nothing to fear in Christ. For too long, the topic of spiritual warfare has been shrouded in confusion and sensationalism. For these reasons, in the next few minutes, we cut through the noise to give you the clear, biblical perspective you need. Dr. Jeremiah will point us to Scripture, where we will discover that we are not helpless targets, but victors in Christ. He wants us to know that it's time to stop walking in fear and start living in the confidence of the one who has already overcome the world. The unseen war is real, but your victory is already secured. So, if you're ready for this fascinating discussion, help me welcome pastor, teacher, author, and my very dear friend, Dr. David Jeremiah. I'm excited about this one.
12: I can tell.
11: Over the years, I've had the privilege of interviewing you. We've talked about so many different subjects. This one seems a little more intimidating, spiritual warfare. Why did you determine to do this and at this time?
12: Because, Sheila, everywhere I've gone over these last months, it's just been so evident that this is going on. Yeah. Maybe the best way to say that, the way people will understand it is, and maybe you've said this because I know we've said it at home, something is different about what's happening right now. Yeah. Something is different. Yeah. And everybody wonders what it is. I believe that one of the things that's very different is the intensity of the enemy trying to take us out.
11: Yeah. Now, you've been preaching faithfully for many years. Have you taught on spiritual warfare before?
12: Yes, I did a series on spiritual warfare some years ago. And then when I taught the book of Ephesians, we covered it there because that's where most of it is. And we've talked about it, but not anything like the intensity with which we're dealing with it now.
11: Yeah. What I find fascinating in your teaching, you talk about biblical secrets of spiritual warfare. Why do you call them secrets?
12: Well, they're not secrets because nobody can figure them out. They're secrets because they've not been revealed.
11: Wow.
12: You know, in the Bible, oftentimes a secret is something that has not yet been revealed. Like in the New Testament, you have the introduction of the church, but it was unknown in the Old Testament. It was a secret in the Old Testament. This is a secret. And, you know, the Bible tells us that there are things we should know about spiritual warfare, and they're secrets to most people, but after we get done with this, they won't be secrets anymore.
11: Excellent. I can't wait. Now, you talk in your teaching, you've got four specific areas: the war zone, the war, the weapons, and the warrior.
12: Yeah.
11: So let's start with the war zone.
12: Okay. The spiritual war that we fight, though it affects our bodies, doesn't really happen in our bodies. It happens in our souls, in that immaterial part of us that's who we are, the part that goes to heaven when we die as Christians, when we're absent from the body and present with the Lord. Your soul is that part of you that's real, but oftentimes get pushed to the side because we're so intrigued with the body.
11: Why is it so important for each one of us to protect our soul?
12: Because, Sheila, the soul is the part of you that relates to God. You say, well, what about my body? Your body can't relate to God because God doesn't have a body, right? He's the spirit. So if you're going to relate to God, you have to relate to him through your soul. And if you let your soul get battered, beaten, and destroyed, your relationship with God is going to suffer major hits.
11: Mm-hmm. Can your soul be possessed by anything but God?
12: You know, I think there's a veiled question there. Mm-hmm. Can we be possessed by demons or all that? And my understanding of that has always been that if you have the Holy Spirit in you, you can't be possessed by two things. The Holy Spirit possesses you when you become a Christian, but you can be obsessed by the devil.
11: Right.
12: Somebody said he may not be in your heart, but he can sit on your shoulder, you know, and he will give you grief. I don't believe it's possible for a Christian to be demon possessed, to be controlled by Satan, because the Holy Spirit is within you and he won't let that happen.
11: Mm-hmm. So that's the war zone. So let's talk about the war. In battle for your soul, you say it takes place in three different areas: the battle around you, the battle inside you, and the battle above you. Let's start with the battle around you.
12: Well, let me just first of all say, Sheila, that those three categories come from an ancient theologian by the name of Augustine, where he introduced to us the phrase, the world, the flesh, and the devil.
11: Right.
12: Those are the three enemies of every Christian, the world, the flesh, and the devil. The world is the enemy around you. The flesh is the enemy inside of you, and the devil is the enemy above you. Mm. The enemy around you, the world, is the pressure you face because you live in this world. In Romans, it says, don't let the world squeeze you into its mold. The famous passage, Romans 12, 1 and 2. What that means is there's a system in place in this world that's different than what Christianity is, and it's opposed to Christianity, and it continually is trying to get you to live according to the tenets of that philosophy. And that's why Paul wrote, don't let that world system squeeze you into its mold. You stand strong for Christ. Don't become like the world. The world is materialism and all the things that you can see. The world cares very little for the soul. The world cares only for the things they can touch and feel and count.
11: What about the war within?
12: The war within is the flesh. And I like to say that more than anything else, the flesh is indicative of the old nature. The flesh in you is everything you were before you were a Christian. And what some people are surprised about is when you become a Christian, the flesh doesn't go away. And I always tell people, if you don't believe that, ask your husband or your wife, and they will tell you that that is a true statement. The flesh, the old nature, is the part of you that wants to keep you from having victory in your life, and that's what that is.
11: And the battle above you?
12: The battle above you is Satan, and the Bible says Satan goes around like a roaring lion seeking whom he may devour, and he's got a plan for each one of us to seduce us, and he knows exactly what our weaknesses are. We're going to talk about some of the things that are useful to Satan in bringing us away from the dynamic soul God wants us to be.
11: I have to honestly say, having the privilege of reading this earlier, I think this is one of the most profound, important books that you have written in a long, long time. I read everything you write. My husband and I watch it on television, but this is so practical for the world that we are living in right now. And you say that we all face two wars, a revolutionary war of the soul and a civil war of the soul.
12: Well, I'm trying to be a little cute with that, Sheila, but the revolutionary war is the war that you have with God before you become a Christian. The Bible says when you become a Christian, you make peace with God. Before you become a Christian, you are at enmity with God. If you don't remember those days as Christians, you know you didn't love God. God loved you, but you were his enemy. When you become a Christian, you have peace with God. That's the Revolutionary War. Mm-hmm. But once you become a Christian, conflict doesn't go away. And that's a surprise to most people. I started the introduction of this book with a statement that goes like this. If God is so good, why am I doing so bad? You know, that's the way a lot of people feel. If God is in my heart, if I'm a Christian, why do I still fight all these battles that I'm fighting?
11: I love the fact that you lay out so many of the battles that we can relate to. So I want to talk about the first one is the war with pride. You call it the seedbed of sin. Why do you call pride the seedbed of sin?
12: Pride is the original sin. Pride is the sin of Lucifer when he said, I will be like the Most High God. He decided he didn't want to worship God. He wanted to be God. And he was thrown out of heaven with the angels and has been terrorizing us ever since. But pride is an attempt to put something else in the place of God in your life. And it is not only the original sin, it's the fundamental sin. Just about all of the other sins find their roots in pride. And you know what's interesting about pride? It's a quiet sin. It's a sin that you can have in your heart, and nobody needs to know about it unless you open your big mouth and let them find out. But pride is a very, very difficult thing for people to understand. And the Bible says to us that God does not do well with the proud. Mm. He wants us to be humble.
11: Yeah. You also talk about the battlefield of temptation. Now, even Jesus was tempted.
12: Right. You know, Sheila, a lot of times people think temptation is sin, but temptation isn't sin. It couldn't possibly be sin because Jesus was tempted three times and Jesus was perfect. Yeah. Temptation is not sin. Yielding to it is sin. You know, somebody said it this way, temptation knocks at the door, But if you unlock the door and let it in, that's the sin.
13: Right.
12: You know, sin is yielded to temptation. But temptation is fierce, and it affects everybody in this room. I preached on it, and I said, I always wonder if my messages are applicable to everybody in church. Today, I'm absolutely certain that everybody in church is a candidate for this message, because it's about temptation.
11: You write, too, about lust. Is lust different than temptation?
12: Well, temptation is the urge to get involved in lust. A temptation is the door into lust. Lust is not fun to talk about, not easy to talk about. And it's not just sex. It's the lust of the flesh, the lust of the mind. Lust is wanting something that's not yours and seeking to take that to yourself when it doesn't belong to you. The issues that we face today, if you have a television, you know what I'm talking about. When you get a television, if you want to stay true to your faith, you have to tell them, I don't want this channel, I don't want that channel, I don't want that channel. Please don't put that channel, because those channels are filled with pornography and lustful things. Mm-hmm. And I always like to mention when this subject comes up that God in his wisdom gave us a whole chapter in the book of Genesis to help us understand how it works and what to do about it. And that's the story of Joseph in the house of Potiphar when Potiphar's wife came after him. And the Bible says he ran out of the house and she took his coat. I've told people he knew he was better off without his coat than without his character. He teaches us some really important lessons there, Sheila, because Joseph knew what he believed before the temptation came. When he was confronted with it, he said, how can I do this great wickedness and sin against God? He also knew that all sin is against God. It was sin against Potiphar. It was sin against her. It was sin against himself and his family. But ultimately, it was a sin against God. Mm-hmm. And I think sometimes when we allow this particular sin to invade our lives and invade the church, one of the reasons that happens is because we don't understand how serious it really is. And we put it down on a level, well, everybody kind of does it, you know, if he's just a playboy or whatever. No, it's a serious thing. God takes note of it.
11: How do we protect ourselves and our families? Because if you listen to commercials at the moment on television, it's like you deserve this, you deserve that. It's all about more, more, more. How do we protect our souls?
12: Well, you're talking about the materialism issues that come. It's interesting to me. I never thought about this until I wrote this book. Did you know that materialism is kind of like the major enemy? Because at the end of the book of Revelation, there's a whole chapter about the end of it, about how the markets are destroyed and how they come to an end. The Bible says this, you can't love God and mammon. And mammon is a synonym for materialism. Materialism is the love of everything you can see, feel, touch, grab, as opposed to God, who no man has ever seen, and the spiritual things that are a part of the soul. And today, that's a big, big problem. And it's not just a problem in the world, it's a problem in the church. One of the things that bothers pastors like me is to see God bless people with great resources, and then instead of using the resources for the things God meant them to be used for, see them get gobbled up in lifestyles and all the kinds of things that take them away from God, not close to God. So materialism is always going to be present. It's always going to be, if I can just get a little bit more, or if I can get this by the time I'm this old, and if I can do this and that. But here's the deal. Here's what the Bible says. What will it profit a man if he gains the whole world and loses his own soul? I mean, what a statement that is. And it's not just about losing your soul like going to hell. It's losing your soul even as a Christian. You know, you can lose your soul as a Christian to materialism. You can get so caught up in the things the world wants you to do that your soul gets put on hold, and all of a sudden you look up and you don't ever know your soul because you've neglected it for so long.
11: When we look at what's on television and movies and all the stuff that's out there that would corrupt us and our families, it seems to me that you, Dr. Jeremiah, that Turning Point, that your phenomenal staff, that the programs you produce, you are shining the light of God into the darkest corners of the world.
12: Well, I think that explains all the stuff that happens to us around here, you know. When you blow a hole in the enemy's darkness, he doesn't like it. And he does everything he can to discourage you and defeat you. And that's a pretty good evidence that you might be on the right track.
11: Yeah. But we're so grateful for what you're doing. I mean, aren't you amazed by everything? Phenomenal. And you do everything. everything on the cutting edge. Everything's the best it could possibly be. Everything brings honor to the name of the Lord, and we are so, so grateful.
12: You know, Sheila, I'm going to say a word about that because I don't think enough emphasis is placed on excellence in the body of Christ. We serve the King of Kings, the Lord of Heaven. If we give him, I mean, I grew up in the church. My dad was a pastor, so I know all the church stuff that happens. The point I'm trying to make is we should be honored to offer up to God the very best that we have. It won't always be perfect. God knows that. I mean, I've never preached a perfect sermon. I've never done anything that even approaches that. But it ought to be my goal to give him the best I have in what I do. And my life verse is, whatever you do, do it unto the Lord and not unto men, mm-hmm. for you serve the Lord Christ. Yeah. And do it with all your might. Give him everything you have. And I think that's an important point to make because we still have a lot of people who think that if it's for the church, anything's okay. But it's not okay. Now, you may be in a church where you don't have any great vocalist. Give God the best one you have, you know, and do the best you can. That's, I think, what we ought to do as we serve the Lord.
11: That's honoring to the King.
12: Right.
11: Yeah.
12: And when we do what we do here, you know, the studio, this building that my son had so much a part in, and Paul, you know, I often say, this is NBC quality. Why should secularism have better equipment, better opportunities for their sordid message than we have
11: for ours? You talk about many battlefields for the soul. Let's talk about one that people might not think of as a battlefield, jealousy. Why is that so detrimental?
12: You know what, Sheila? Jealousy shrinks your soul.
11: Yes.
12: It just shrinks it. You get so caught up in what other people have that you wish you had. Mm. In this chapter, I talk about the different circles of jealousy. You know, for instance, I'm not jealous of any dentists that I know. You know, but my problem would be being jealous of another pastor who's a gifted orator who everybody's talking about, and they're talking about him instead of talking about me. I could be jealous of that. I must confess to you that I probably have been jealous of that over the years. I'm not now, but I have been. And I'll tell you what helps you with that more than anything else is having a good wife. Your wife helps you with that. And then, what jealousy is, it's a very formal statement that I am not happy with what God has given me and how he's equipped me and how he's gifted me. I want something from somebody else. God has done more for them than he's done for me. Mm-hmm. And that's not true, no matter who you are.
11: One of the things that you teach on in this series, which I related to, and from interviews we've done in the past, I know you do too, and that is the battlefield of discouragement. Talk to us about that.
12: Well, somebody asked me one day, of all these things that Satan uses to get to you, which one does he use on you the most? And that's it, discouragement. There's an old adage about Satan was displaying all of his tools one day, and he had them all laid out in courting, and then he had this one tool over here all by itself. And someone said, well, what's that? That's discouragement. Mm-hmm. Why do you put it over there? Oh, I need a protector. That's the most useful tool I have.
11: Wow.
12: And I think that there's a lot of truth to that. In the chapter on discouragement in this book, I tell the story of David and Absalom and how, as you guys remember, Absalom just destroyed his dad. He took the kingdom from him. And David is leaving Jerusalem, as somebody said, with a cardboard box in his hands. And he gets out, and a little ways out, he writes the words to Psalm 42. And these are the words, why are you cast down, O my soul? Hope thou in God. And three times in Psalm 42 and 43, David cries out, why are you cast down, O my soul? Has your soul ever been cast down? Have you ever been in a situation you were so discouraged you didn't know what to do next? And if you read those two Psalms, they really help you a lot. They help you to remember what God has done. He said, I remember how it was back in the days when I was going to church with all my friends. And that's kind of a modern translation, but that's what he said. And discouragement can be used to just take you out of the game completely. It can shut you down. Mm-hmm. And I know that that's happened to people that I'm acquainted with. One of the great illustrations of that is the man Charles Haddon Spurgeon, one of the greatest preachers of all time. He used to suffer such tremendous bouts of discouragement. He'd be taken away from his church for 3 months at a time. He'd go to the French Riviera to just try to get better so he could come back. And, you know, the guy was only 57 when he died, so it's not an age issue. He was a middle-aged man. He was so effective that when he preached on Sunday, they printed his sermon on the front page of the London Times on Monday, his whole sermon. But he got discouraged. He got so discouraged, he didn't know if he could keep going.
11: So let me ask you, you work so hard, we know that. So you wake up and it's Sunday morning and you know you have to preach and you feel discouraged. What do you do?
12: Well, you know what? If you'd asked me that 2 or 3 years ago, I wouldn't give you the same answer that I'm giving you right now, because I've had some moments like that these last months. When I got the myelitis on Labor Day in 23, I didn't preach for a couple of months. Then I tried to preach and ended up preaching from a chair, which just destroyed me. I couldn't. My wife thought it was great, but I couldn't stand it. And then I got to be able to stand up and preach. But the disease that I have has a very unpredictable cycle. Some days you're going to feel really good, but you might have some days you don't feel bad. It's incredible how Satan keeps track of that and makes as many of those days a Sunday as he can.
11: Wow.
12: And I've had a lot of Sundays when I would wake up and think, there's just no way. But you know what? When you step and you believe God and you trust him and you walk forward, it's one of the most

0: standing in the pulpit, but I wasn't preaching. I was standing over watching me preach because I wasn't even aware sometimes of how I was doing it. I knew there was no way to do it, but God helped me. And, you know, some of the victories we've had, Sheila, I went to preach in Myrtle Beach when I was still in a chair. And in order for me to do this, they would bring a pulpit out here, and the pulpit would have to have an opening in it, so when you sat at the pulpit, your knees could go under the pulpit, and you could get close enough so the pulpit could help you. And I went to Myrtle Beach, and they took me out on the platform. I looked, and the pulpit was solid in the back. There was no place for my knees. If I was going to use my notes, I was going to be doing this. And I just said, wow, what do I do? I didn't hear any voices, but I stood up, and I've been standing up ever since that happened. And you know what? I preach 3 sermons every weekend within a 24-hour period, and I preach between 37 and 42 minutes every time I preach. So it isn't, you know, normal. What we do is not normal. Now, I don't eat dinner on Sunday until about 3 o'clock because I'm so tired, but the Lord gives me the strength to do that, and it's what I live for. Yeah. I live for that. I live for it because I love so much to do what God's called me to do.
1: So we've talked about some of the battles that we fight. Let's talk about who we fight. There is a very real devil, but he's not some cartoon character in a red costume with a pitchfork, is he?
0: No. Sheila, here's a good way to illustrate that. If somebody said to you, who is the opposite of God? Many of you would say, Satan. But Satan isn't the opposite of God. He was created by God. He can't be his opposite. He's not even on the table with God. He's not even in the world with God. He is subject to God, but he's powerful. And he's not anybody to take for granted. You have to understand that he has a strategy for your soul, and if he was bold enough to tempt the Lord Jesus Christ in the wilderness, he's not going to worry about you or me. He will feel very confident coming after any of us.
2: Well, this is part one of the 2 days of discussion with Sheila Walsh about the new book, The Battle for Your Soul. Very important to me because as I look around today, I see people who spend hours in building their body and almost no time working on their soul. So let me ask you a question. How's your soul doing? And if you feel a little bit ragged in your answer, remember, there's always something you can do about it. The Bible is filled with information to help you build the strength of your soul. That's what this whole series is about. That's why I'm here every day, Monday through Friday. And that's why tomorrow we'll finish up our discussion of this whole series from the brand new book, The Battle for Your Soul. 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

0: Friday, the focus turns to Bible prophecy. Then Saturday, explore the mysteries of the Bible verse, mysteries you may have never heard discussed in church. And we're bringing together Greg Patton, Kenneth Hill, Josh Davis, and many more. 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
3: 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We cannot let that happen.
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4: 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Coming up on today's edition of In Touch with Dr. Charles Stanley, question, discouraged or frustrated? There's encouragement coming your way on today's message with Dr. Stanley, encouragement for every season of life, part one. Now we say good morning to staff meteorologist Mike Cox. He's got a look at the Thursday forecast.
5: 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We will have a sunny day on this Thursday. Look for a high of 87, then clear skies tonight, a low of 56. Tomorrow, sunny, but a few rain showers moving in late with a high of 86.
6: All of us are going through changing seasons of life, and we need some anchor, something to encourage us when those seasons of life become very negative, very, very hurtful, very discouraging, and oftentimes very hopeless, and at times we feel very helpless. Is there some principle? Yes, there is. It is the faithfulness of God. And not only has he promised it to his people in the Old Testament and in the New Testament, he's promised to be faithful to every single one of us because he is, by nature, a faithful God.
7: Welcome to In Touch, the teaching ministry of Dr. Charles Stanley. It's easy to acknowledge and praise God for his presence in the good times, but we should also praise him for his enduring faithfulness when life is hard. Learn to see your circumstances through the lens of Scripture in part one of Encouragement for Every Season of Life.
6: Just as we have changing seasons in nature, we have changing seasons in our own life. And if you'll think about it, we have spring and summer and fall and winter, and all of them have different characteristics. We don't have one long continuous spring or one continuous summer, but changing seasons in our life and changing seasons in nature. And oftentimes we forget the fact that we have those seasons in our own life. Naturally, when it comes to time, we have infancy and childhood and youthfulness and young adulthood and median adulthood and the latter years of our life. And so it is also when it comes to the circumstances of our life, we have seasons in our life. We have seasons, for example, of productivity, when we feel like that we're getting ahead in life and accomplishing and achieving. And then there are those seasons when we feel like we're just standing still and things not getting anywhere. Or it could be that we feel like we're going backwards or we're losing. There are those seasons in our life when we are feeling happy and contented and everything is sort of going our way. Then there are those seasons that are not so happy and not so contenting. In fact, they are very discontenting and oftentimes full of frustration. And the question for us is this: is there some principle or is there some truth in the Word of God that will encourage you and me in those difficult, trying times when the seasons of our life seem to be in the negative case? Is there some scripture, some principle in the Word of God that works through every single season of life? Or do we have to fumble through the Bible and find one truth for this season, one truth for that season, another principle this season, another principle that season? Or is there one single principle? Somebody says no, because when I think about all the different seasons of life that I go through or have been through in life, surely there isn't one single principle in the Bible that'll take care of all of those. And I am here to tell you today, yes, there is. There is one single principle that will see you through, sustain you, and encourage you in every single changing season of life, no matter what. And that's what I want to talk about in this message. Encouragement for every season of life, whether it is seasons of time or whether it is seasons of circumstances, we're all going through them. And the question is there a principle? Yes, there is. And I want you to turn, if you will, to the book of Lamentations. That's Isaiah, Jeremiah, Lamentations, Ezekiel. And I want you to turn, if you will, to the third chapter. And I want to read one single verse, or two verses here, really. Two verses of scripture here. Listen to what he says, beginning in verse 22 of Lamentations chapter 3. The Lord's loving kindnesses indeed never cease, for His compassions never fail. They are new every morning. Great is Your faithfulness. What is the one single principle in Scripture that God will use to absolutely sustain us through every changing, moving season in our life? And that principle is the faithfulness of God. The faithfulness of God is the one single principle that'll see you through every changing season, no matter how deep, no matter how dark, no matter how despairing, no matter how depressing, no matter how hopeless, no matter how helpless, no matter how good things are. There is a single principle that will encourage you through every single one of them. When you think about the faithfulness of God, it simply means this, that God always does exactly what He says He will do, that He keeps every single one of His promises, that when you think about what He's like and you think about all of His attributes, think about His faithfulness. His faithfulness means that He's constant. He doesn't change, that He is reliable, that He's unwavering, that He's unfailing, that He's trustworthy, that He's steadfast. He never fails, He never falters, and He never forfeits. Whatever God says He will do, He will always do it. He's faithful in good times, He's faithful in bad times, because you see, it is His very nature to be faithful. And we read in that text, He says, great is Thy faithfulness. And that is the writer's way of saying, when he looks at the faithfulness of God and what is involved in the fact that He's an unchanging, never-ending, an always reliable God, how great is the faithfulness of God that it covers every single season of life. I want you to turn, if you will, to Deuteronomy chapter 7. And in this particular chapter, God, through Moses, is telling His people, reminding them, in fact, He's warning them about what could happen and may happen when they get into the promised land, which He promised them, and now they're headed in that direction. And so He speaks through Moses, and He reminds the people that they're a holy people. So He says, beginning in verse 7 of Deuteronomy chapter 7, "The Lord did not set His love on you nor choose you because you were more in number than any of the peoples, for you were the fewest of all peoples. But because the Lord loved you and kept the oath which he swore to your forefathers. The Lord brought you out of by a mighty hand and redeemed you from the house of slavery, from the hand of Pharaoh, king of Egypt. Know therefore that the Lord your God, he is God, the faithful God who keeps his covenant and his loving kindness is to a thousand generation with those who love him and keep his commandments. And so when you look at that verse of scripture, you realize that he's simply saying, here's what I promised Abraham, Isaac, and Jacob. And now I'm keeping my promise. I'm going to get you into the Holy Land, the land of promise. Look, if you will, in Psalm 36 for a moment. Psalm 36. And notice what he says in this passage. Beginning in verse 5, he says, your loving kindness, O Lord, extends to the heavens. Your faithfulness reaches to the skies, which is his way of saying that God's faithfulness is immeasurable. You can't put it in a box. You can't contain it. It is the very nature of an infinite God to be reliable, trustworthy, constant, unwavering, unfailing, and unfaltering in every single promise and in every single thing he promises to do. Then if you want to go to the New Testament, turn, if you will, to 1 Corinthians for a moment. And look, if you will, in this first chapter. There are many, many verses, but we're just taking a few here. And I want you to notice what he says. So absolutely faithful in who he is, what he does, and how he goes about it. He says, for example, if you'll notice in verse 9, God is faithful through whom you were called into fellowship with his Son, Jesus Christ, our Lord. Then I want you to go back to verse 8 on purpose. I read it in this direction on purpose. He says, Jesus Christ, the Lord Jesus Christ, who will also confirm you to the end, blameless in the day of our Lord Jesus Christ, which is his way of saying that God who saved you, he has confirmed you and he is going to keep you all the way to the end, not only of this age, but all the way to the moment he takes you home and takes you to heaven. That is, whatever God has begun in you and me, God is going to complete. Why? Because he is a faithful God. He is not going to forgive us of our sins and save us on some basis other than the fact that he is a holy God, a loving God and a forgiving God. He doesn't save us on the basis of conduct, promises, and behavior, because that would be altered. It would be up and down and changing. He saves us, and he says, based on his faithfulness, he will confirm us to the end. He's going to take us all the way to glory. Now, there are lots of verses you and I could refer to concerning his promise to be faithful to us and to be reliable and so forth. One of the things he certainly wants us to do as a result of that is to trust him. And there are lots of verses in the Bible that we encourage to trust him. But turn back, if you will, to Psalm 56 for a moment. And in this 56th Psalm, which is one of many, many Psalms in which you and I are encouraged to place our trust in him, listen to what he says beginning in verse 3. The psalmist says, when I am afraid, I will put my trust in you, in God whose word I praise. In God I have put my trust. I shall not be afraid. What can mere man do to me? So I want you to turn, if you will, to the 62nd Psalm and look, if you will, in verse 8, another encouragement to put our trust in God's faithfulness. He says, verse 8, trust in him at all times. O people, pour out your heart before him. God wants us to trust him. And of course, most of us know Proverbs 3, 5, and 6, but in case you don't, you might turn there. And he says, trust in the Lord with all your heart. He says, don't lean on your own understanding, but in all your ways acknowledge him and he shall direct your path. Acknowledging what about him? Acknowledging his will for our life, acknowledging his trustworthiness, that he is a faithful God who is going to keep his promise to us, and he is going to do exactly what he promised to do. So when you think about the fact that all of us are going through changing seasons of life, and we need some anchor, something to encourage us when those seasons of life become very negative, very, very hurtful, very painful, very disillusioning, very discouraging, and oftentimes very hopeless, and at times we feel very helpless. Is there some principle? Yes, there is. It is the faithfulness of God. And not only has he promised it to his people in the Old Testament and in the New Testament, he's promised to be faithful to every single one of us because he is, by nature, a faithful God. Now, somebody says, well, but now what's the basis of me believing that God is faithful? What's the basis of me believing that he can be faithful in this season of life and that season? Well, let me just give you four reasons for believing that he is. Number one, You can trust him to be faithful because, listen, because he is, by his very nature, he is omniscient. He knows everything. I need to know that God is absolutely omniscient, which means this, that in whatever season of life you may be, whether it's in your youthfulness, your early adulthood, those median years or those latter years, or those very, very late latter years of your life, no matter what you're facing in life, what your circumstance, what the difficulty, what the hardship may be, I need to understand that my circumstance is fully understood by an omniscient God who knows every detail of this season in which I'm going through. This season of pain or hurt, or difficulty or trial, because he's omniscient, he knows every single aspect of it. He knew it before it happened, before it was going to happen. He knows all the details of it presently. He knows why he has allowed it to happen. He knows what's involved and why these things transpire in our life. He knows exactly where you and I are in every season. He knows that we may be in the end of this season, the beginning of this season. He knows that we're in the middle of this one. He knows how much pain we feel, how much hurt we feel. He knows oftentimes that we may be tempted to doubt that he really loves us because of the intensity of what we are feeling. One of the bases by which you and I can believe that he's going to be faithful is this, that he's omniscient. By his very nature, he knows every single detail of where you are in your life at this moment, what you need, what you feel like you need, where you're hurting, and what he knows is going to take to bring healing to your soul, to your spirit, to your body, or to meet your needs. So one of the bases is the fact that he is omniscient. A second basis is the fact that he is omnipotent, that he is God Almighty, as the Scripture calls him, which means that he has all power. Now, how do I apply that to my life? Because he is a faithful God, and because he knows every single detail and has all power, I can rest assured that my God has adequate power to meet every single solitary need, to control and move the circumstances and the seasons of my life, and to supply every single need that you and I have in those seasons, and to enable us to walk through them with a sense of confidence and assurance, knowing in our heart that while there may be snares along the way, he's going to see us through no matter what. He has the power to control every season of life. There are some seasons that you and I go through, we think, well, God, you could have avoided that. He could have. But you remember what he says in Romans 8:28? He says, our God is engineering every single circumstance of our life for his purpose, his glory, and for our good. So think about it. Whatever season of life you and I are in, God is working out a purpose. It doesn't make any difference why you got there, how you got there. God allowed it to happen in your life. And so he has something in mind. He could have just passed you through that. And you see, he also has the power to speed up the process in that season, slow down the process in that season. What is it that determines how fast you and I go through some season of life? Well, I think it depends upon God's purpose for us. And if in his purpose he knows that this season needs to be prolonged, then you know what he's going to do? He's going to arrange the circumstances of our life to prolong that season until he accomplishes everything he has in mind. Now, all of us, certainly I would, we'd like to take shortcuts on some seasons. Then we'd like to say, well, Lord, in this season, just forget the change business and just let it keep on going and going and going. But you know what? He says he's engineering our circumstances according to his good pleasure, his purpose, his glory, and for our good. God is engineering every single season of our life. Well, we said one of the bases is the fact that he knows all about it. Secondly, he has all power to control. And there's a third, and that is God's omnipresence, which simply means this, that every season of life that you and I have ever traveled through, we have traveled through that season in the presence of an omniscient, omnipotent God. We have not traveled through a single season of life as a believer alone. We have traveled side by side. We have traveled hand in hand. We have traveled in the presence of the living God who said, I will never leave you nor forsake you. No matter what the season may be, no matter how long, how short, how intense, how painful, or how easy, he says, I'll be there. What an awesome, wonderful thought that God is so faithful, listen, that no matter how far you and I may run, we are never beyond the reach of, listen, of a God who is full of loving kindness, tender mercy, and compassion, and those qualities in him and toward us absolutely never cease. Great is thy faithfulness. And we can sing that song. And we can sing it with enthusiasm, with conviction, great is thy faithfulness. But I want you to understand that the reasons we sing that song is because not only is he faithful, but he wants that faithfulness to be a living reality in our life. It's one thing to sing it, it's something else to believe it. It's one thing to praise him about it, it's something else to apply it to our life. God, you're faithful. That means no matter what, you're going to be the same today, yesterday, tomorrow, and forever. Which brings me to the fourth basis for believing that, and that is that his immutability, that is that God is changeless. He doesn't change. He is the same God all the time. We change, things about us change, our seasons change, but there's something that does not change. It's somebody, it's Almighty God. The same God who created Adam in all of his perfection is the same God who is watching over every single one of us. He hasn't changed, he hasn't aged, he's not become younger, he's not become stronger, he's not become weaker, he's not become richer, he's not become poorer. He is this absolutely changeless, omnipotent, omniscient, omnipresent God who is faithful to every single one of his children, no matter what. Every season of our life, in that changing season, and oftentimes in those seasons, things change every day. We have surprises in our life that we don't plan on. Interruptions in our schedule, interruptions in our plans, interruptions in our dreams, interruptions in our ventures, and what's going on? God is being faithful. So the basis of believing and trusting him in every season of life is who he is. He is an omniscient, all-knowing, omnipotent, all-powerful, omnipresent God who never changes because it is his nature to be always everything that he is. He can't love you any more than he does or love you any less. He can't be any better to you than he is or any less. He is doing and working in our lives according to his perfect will.
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8: In our spiritual journey, we often have questions. 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Does God hear my prayers? 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
6: I can look back and see those times that I have been anxious. I remember here I'd stood up and said, we're not going to the bank. We are going to trust God for this. Then my whole reputation, so to speak, was on the line. And all these folks were following me and trusted me. And I remember I'd been studying that morning. And so I said to my family, I'm going to take a walk. And I'm not coming back until I've heard from God. And I remember just walking out of the house and down the street, and there's a big forested area over there, and just reminding God, Lord, here's what I believe you told me to do. Now, tomorrow morning, I've got to stand up in front of this congregation. I can't say, well, I thought that's what God said. Lord, you need to give me one more bit of assurance so that tomorrow morning I can say, here's what God said, and no matter what, we're not going to borrow the money. We're going to trust God, and God, you know when we got to have it. It was not a short walk. It's about probably about an hour and a half or so. And I just kept saying to him, God, I don't believe I missed you. I believe I heard you say to me, here is an awesome opportunity to teach this church what faith's all about, what trusting God is all about. And there came some point in that walk, I thought, God, I'm willing to make an absolute total fool of myself if necessary, but I'm going to trust you because I cannot do anything else and preach the gospel the rest of my life unless I know that I've heard from you. I've challenged the people to do what you said and then watch you do it. Because on the other hand, when you fulfill your promise of what you're going to do, what an awesome result. Well, thank God he did. But I will have to admit that even in the midst of that, it's like this. Back when I thought, well, Lord, thank you very much. This is a settled issue. Satan would just come in and just attack me. I mean, just barrages of attacks of thought. Well, suppose this. What are they going to say? What's people in the city going to say? What are all these folks who've been watching? What are they going to say? You know, you can't trust Stanley. I thought, God, it's not a matter of trusting me. I'm trusting you to see what happens. And all of those situations, and I could give you a bunch more, all of those have built my faith and strengthened me to, it would take something pretty strong today to make me really anxious about anything.
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4: Our time is moving on toward the 9 o'clock hour. Dr. Kenneth Hill will be in the Bible class, and he'll have a message from God's Word for us today, and he's going to be continuing in the book of Job, and this is the final part of this series. So you're going to have a new series starting tomorrow in the book of Malachi. So be sure to tune in and finish up Job and be ready for Malachi tomorrow on the Bible class. Now we also have Southwest Radio Church in the 9 o'clock hour. So you want to be sure to catch them following the Bible class this morning with another great program. Mr. Nick has the word for us now. He's finishing up reading today in the book of James.
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Now more from the Bible, James chapter 5, verse 1. Come now, you rich, weep and howl for your miseries which are coming upon you. Your riches have rotted, and your garments have become moth-eaten. Your gold and your silver have rusted, and their rust will be a witness against you and will consume your flesh like fire. It is in the last days that you have stored up your treasure. Behold, the pay of the laborers who mowed your fields, and which has been withheld by you, cries out against you, and the outcry of those who did the harvesting has reached the ears of the Lord of Sabaoth. You have lived luxuriously on the earth, and led a life of wanton pleasure. You have fattened your hearts in a day of slaughter. You have condemned and put to death the righteous man. He does not resist you. Therefore be patient, brethren, until the coming of the Lord. The farmer waits for the precious produce of the soil, being patient about it, until it gets the early and late rains. You too be patient, strengthen your hearts, for the coming of the Lord is near. Do not complain, brethren, against one another, so that you yourselves may not be judged. Behold, the judge is standing right at the door. As an example, brethren, of suffering and patience, take the prophets who spoke in the name of the Lord. We count those blessed who endured. You have heard of the endurance of Job, and have seen the outcome of the Lord's dealings, that the Lord is full of compassion and is merciful. But above all, my brethren, do not swear, either by heaven or by earth or with any other oath, but your yes is to be yes, and your no, no, so that you may not fall under judgment.

0: James 5:13. Is anyone among you suffering? Then he must pray. Is anyone cheerful? He is to sing praises. Is anyone among you sick? Then he must call for the elders of the church, and they are to pray over him, anointing him with oil in the name of the Lord. And the prayer offered in faith will restore the one who is sick, and the Lord will raise him up. And if he has committed sins, they will be forgiven him. Therefore, confess your sins to one another and pray for one another so that you may be healed. The effective prayer of a righteous man can accomplish much. Elijah was a man with a nature like ours, and he prayed earnestly that it would not rain, and it did not rain on the earth for 3 years and 6 months. Then he prayed again, and the sky poured rain, and the earth produced its fruit. My brethren, if any among you strays from the truth and one turns him back, let him know that he who turns a sinner from the error of his way will save his soul from death and will cover a multitude of sins. For more info about this ministry, our website is the-word.info. Learn more about us online at the-word.info. Reading the Word of God without comment, this is Nicholas Hope.
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1: Welcome to the Bible Class. We're continuing and possibly today finishing our study in the book of Job. We're in chapter 42, where Job has just repented. He repented and is reconciled to Almighty God. We begin our reading in Job 42 and verse 7. And it was so that after the Lord had spoken these words unto Job, the Lord said to Eliphaz the Temanite, "My wrath is kindled against thee and against thy two friends, for ye have not spoken of me the thing that is right, as my servant Job hath. Therefore, take unto you now 7 bullocks and 7 rams, and go to my servant Job, and offer up yourselves a burnt offering, and my servant Job shall pray for you, for him will I accept, lest I deal with you after your folly, in that you have not spoken of me the thing which is right like my servant Job." So Eliphaz the Temanite, Bildad the Shuhite, and Zophar the Naamathite went and did according as the Lord commanded them. The Lord also accepted Job. 4 times in these verses, God refers to Job as my servant. This is a clear vindication of God's confidence in Job when it was originally challenged by Satan in chapter 1 and verse 8. Notice Eliphaz, Bildad, and Zophar were spoken to specifically by God and told, "You were wrong. You were wrong. You were wrong." Now, hearing that come from the very mouth of God, how difficult is it for humankind to respond? Well, in the one sense, it might be difficult to accept because we have such a high thought of ourselves, and it's totally erroneous. Our own view is so filled with error. But on the other hand, it should be easy when Almighty God Himself tells you what to do. And they did it. And the Lord also accepted Job. We continue reading. God here works in relationship to His friends. Now He works in relationship to His family. And the Lord turned the captivity of Job, or the fortunes of Job, if you will. When he prayed for his friends, also the Lord gave Job twice as much as he had before. Now we could stop our reading there and rejoice. We could. We're not going to stop there. We're going to rejoice as we go forward. Then came there unto him all his brethren, and all his sisters, and all they that had been of his acquaintance before, and did eat bread with him in his house. And they bemoaned him, and comforted him over all the evil that the Lord had brought upon him. Every man also gave him a piece of money, and every one an earring of gold. So the Lord blessed the latter end of Job more than his beginning. For he had 14,000 sheep and 6,000 camels and 1,000 yoke of oxen and 1,000 she-asses. He had also 7 sons and 3 daughters. Now notice, Job was given these gifts from his brothers and sisters and his friends. Whenever somebody important came into the region, especially after some sort of trouble, there would be gifts given such as this, but it was not normally just given to your relative. But see, Job was more than that. God had set him up as a very important personage. And here he was blessed. In verses 12 and 13, we see he was given twice as many animals as he had originally owned, and we see that doubling from chapter 1. The 10 children who had passed on, he expects to see, and did, I'm sure, when he made it to glory, expected to see them in glory, expect to see them in the resurrection. And so he had 10 new children to go with his 10 children who had passed on, and so he had twice as many children as before. He had 7 sons and 3 daughters. And he called the name of the first daughter Jemima, and the name of the second Keziah, the name of the third Karen Habuk. And in all the land there were no women found so fair as the daughters of Job, and their father gave them inheritance among their brethren. Normally, that would not happen. Under the law, the sons would have gotten the inheritance. The daughters would have had to live with the sons. But this was an unusual favor. Normally, the daughters only got something from their father if there were no sons. Here, that was not the case. He brought his daughters in to the same inheritance as his sons. After this lived Job 140 years, and saw his sons and his sons' sons even 4 generations. So Job died being old and full of days. Obviously his health recovered, or he would not have lived another 140 years. The book of Job is one of those books that many times folks are reluctant to be involved in. They're reluctant to be reading. They're reluctant to take time to look at the book of Job because it is different. It's a dramatic poem. And it is somewhat repetitive in the sense that the accusations were always the same. And yet, this is God's word, and it is for our instruction. And when you get to chapters 38 and following, it gets to be exciting. Very exciting, in fact. Let's give a synopsis of Job, the book, since this is our final visit together around the book of Job. We saw that Job was a perfect man. We saw that he was a prosperous man. We saw that he was a praying man. We saw that Job was a popular man. And then we see that Job is a proven man in Job chapter 42, verses 10 and 12. We also saw that Job had friends, but these comforters were less than comforting. They were somewhat wretched comforters. The chief questions were, why does God permit the righteous to suffer? And Job cried out from the ashes, I cannot understand it. It doesn't seem right. His wife, looking on the discouraged Job, told him, something's wrong with you. Your religion is a failure. Curse God and die. Say goodbye to God, she said. Hers was the voice of despair. Eliphaz, the Temanite, added, shaking his head, God never makes a mistake. What have you done to bring this on yourself? Bildad continued, God is just. Confess your sin. Zophar said, God is all wise. He knows man. Obviously, you're a great sinner. Elihu was God's man. You notice God did not upbraid Elihu when he was upbraiding Eliphaz and Bildad and Zophar. Elihu was God's man. He said the wisest thing, God is good. Look up, trust him. For he is God. There in Job chapter 40, verse 7, Jehovah was heard from the whirlwind, and he said, I will demand of thee and declare thou unto me. And so Job spoke in chapter 42, verses 2 and following. I know that thou canst do everything, and that no thought can be withholden from thee. Then his great confession, I have heard of thee by the hearing of the ear, but now mine eye seeth thee. Wherefore I abhor myself and repent in dust and ashes. I count myself unworthy. I count myself out, is what Job was saying. I count myself out. And how important is that to count yourself out? Very important. This was the victory of submissive faith. When we bow to God's will, we find God's way. We stoop to conquer, we bend to obey. This is the lesson we get from the book of Job. We are not to stand as if we are at attention, or in arrogance to stand expecting people to bow before us. But the victory is in our submissive faith. When we bow to God's will, we find God's way. Once again, we stoop to conquer. We bend to obey. We know that the philosophy of Job's friends was all wrong. Job was glad to see them, and he could pour out his troubles to them, but they didn't understand him. They didn't understand his troubles. They weren't in his position. So he even lost his friends. He tried to explain, but he was misunderstood. That's when one might start singing, nobody knows the trouble I've seen. Nobody knows except Jesus. You see, only God truly understands. God understood because God was in control. God understood because God is all-knowing. God understood because God is all-wise. God understood because God is all-loving. And this all-loving, almighty God was watching over Job. The most impactful portion, I think, is Job 38 through 42, and this is the scene where God gloriously reveals himself. He asks about 60 questions. God says, in effect, who can do all these things? No one but me. God is thus revealed to Job, and then Job is revealed to himself because he realizes his frailty, he realizes his lack of ability. Have you realized your lack of ability yet? It's important. Because until we realize our lack of ability, we do not understand God's ability in full. It's often true with us. When Job came into the presence of God, he forgot the speech he thought he would make. He said he put his hand on his mouth. He was going to be quiet. You see, there is truly no arguing with Almighty God. We may think we will, but we really can't. In the final analysis, Job went flat on his face, repenting in dust and ashes. This is the only place to learn God's lessons, on your face with your mouth shut. Jehovah explained to Job by revealing himself to him that when men see God, something always happens. Something good always happens when men see God. The godly are allowed to suffer that they may see themselves. When Isaiah saw himself there in Isaiah 6, verses 1 through 5, he saw himself as he really was. He fell on his face, undone, and cried out, "I am a man of unclean lips." Did you ever think that you looked right? All right. You looked good. Until some friend dropped in to invite you to go someplace with them. When you see how well your friend looks and how well your friend is dressed, you immediately realize that you need to put on better clothes and get yourself looking better so you can go someplace with your friend. Well, it's true when we're in the presence of Almighty God, when we're in the presence of Christ, the very immaculateness of his person will make us feel sinful. And well, it should, because his is the righteousness of God himself. So we need to measure ourselves by the Lord Jesus Christ, not by ourselves. Those who measure themselves by themselves have a small measure to meet, and it's not very helpful. So we need to measure our life by his life. And when we do that, we'll feel just like Job did, just like Isaiah did. We'll fall on our face before Almighty God. In Job chapter 42, we found these things: a consciousness of God in verse 5, a collapse of Job in verse 6, and God's giving of a commission to Job to serve in verse 8. Job enjoyed a double portion of prosperity from the hand of God. God allows his children to suffer to reveal character, to set forth an object lesson, to bring to light some hidden sin. In Job's case, the hidden sin was self-righteousness. The book illustrates the text of Romans 8:28. When we hear the patience of Job, and we see how that in the end the Lord is pitiful and merciful, a morning of joy always follows the night of sorrow. Job found God in his trouble. Many know God as a creator. Many believe in God's greatness, but they don't really know God. The more we understand his ways, the more we will love him and put our trust in him. Job is rich in philosophy and in gems of spiritual truth. It's an ancient book, but it's filled with a divine record of human philosophy and blind gropings of human wisdom. human reason has never been able to go beyond Job's friends in explaining the great mysteries of human experience based upon what they see about them, based upon natural things. You might want to take a look at 1 Corinthians chapter 2, verse 14, and Colossians chapter 2, verse 8 in your further study. And that's in philosophy that Job is rich. He's also, this book is also rich in gems of spiritual truth, and they're throughout Job. They're some of the most frequently quoted and best-loved passages in the Bible. And so, when we think of the book of Job, we think not only of the patience of Job, but we see the dealing of God with Job, and the repentance of Job, and the restoration of Job. God dealt with Job by breaking him, by melting him, and by softening him. Remember back in Job chapter 19, verse 21, the hand of God hath touched me. And remember also there in chapter 23, verse 16, Job said, God maketh my heart soft. It's been said that the book of Job is a commentary on 1 Corinthians chapter 11, verses 31 and 32, Hebrews chapter 12, verses 7 and 11, and Luke 22, 31 and 32, and 1 Corinthians 5, 5. Why do the righteous suffer is the main question of the book. But the dealings of the book of Job go beyond the question and go to the heart of the matter of who God is. The book of Job tells us about human suffering, about friends who are friends but yet are not friends, and yet it tells us about trust. God trusted Job, and Job trusted God. I know that my Redeemer liveth, and in the last days I shall stand. And yet, when the skin worms have eaten my flesh, in my flesh, I shall see God.
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1: 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I'm Greg Patton in the New America. Until people can comprehend the true nature of man, that being that we're not good but have depraved hearts, Jeremiah 17:9. Yeah, our heart is deceitful. 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I'm Greg Patton. I can't wait to share all of these things with you.
2: 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Hear that broadcast. It's on the way later this morning. 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
3: I'm Ruth Kramer with Mission Network News. Could coffee and donuts at church be considered religious bribery in India? Then a year-long delay becomes a story of God's perfect timing in Mexico. We'll tell you what's happening and how you can get involved in the moments ahead. And we'll begin today in India, where Maharashtra state's new anti-conversion law is barely a month old, but it already faces a constitutional challenge, which didn't come from Christians. An Islamic scholar recently filed a petition challenging the law. The case could bring renewed scrutiny to anti-conversion laws across India and whether or not they violate constitutional protections for religious freedom. One concern is how the law defines allurement to change someone's religion. The Voice of the Martyrs USA's Todd Nettleton says,
4: if your church has donuts and coffee before the service, they can point to that as an allurement. Oh, you're giving away free food in order to convert people to Christianity. And, you know, my church has donuts and coffee before the service. I don't consider it an allurement. I think it's part of our fellowship time.
3: In other Indian states with anti-conversion laws, Christian leaders are already suffering the consequences.
4: There are pastors in jail right now. They are suffering. They are under immense pressure in those situations. And yet we hear stories repeatedly of pastors witnessing for Christ in prison and other prisoners hearing about Jesus and choosing to follow him.
3: Pray for removed gospel barriers and for justice in the courts as challenges to anti-conversion laws move forward. The full story is at missionnews.org. Next, rising fuel prices are forcing gospel workers around the world and the ministries that support them to make tough choices. Patrick Anthony with FMI says inflation has hit their partners especially hard in Kenya, Bangladesh, Indonesia, and Turkey.
5: They say, hey, fuel rises today. That means food prices rise tomorrow.
3: Recently, partners in Kenya asked FMI to support more gospel workers planting churches. FMI supplemental financial support helps these pastors focus on ministry work. But at the same time, inflation has made it harder for the current partners to feed their families. With limited funds, FMI had to ask these fellow Christians a difficult question.
5: What is your preference? We can either provide funds to add more partners to the roster, or we can increase monthly donations a little bit to help your current partners, but we would not be adding any more partners at this time.
3: They chose to add more church planters rather than ease their own financial burden to reach more people in Kenya with the gospel. Anthony believes that pressure like this isn't going away.
5: I mean, we're told in the scriptures, life is going to get harder. The world is going to experience more and more pains, and that means economic pains, too.
3: Find your place in the story at missionnews.org. And changes in Mexican government policy last year delayed a shipment of World Missionary Press gospel materials to a church in Mexico. But through months of waiting, God showed his perfect timing.
6: You know, the Lord does these things every once in a while, and it just keeps us going.
3: Helen Williams says a pastor in Michoacan State had asked the ministry to send gospel materials. His community had faced a lot of unrest.
6: So the church there was in a situation where they needed to be able to give hope, needed to give answers and meet the need of the people.
3: But new government paperwork delayed the shipment. At one point, someone asked whether the materials should go to someone else.
6: We just didn't feel that's what the Lord wanted us to do. We felt like we needed to wait on the Lord because it was in a critical area and this pastor was earnestly requesting it and would use it well.
3: Then God connected WMP with someone who could help. In mid-August of this year, the shipment finally reached the pastor and his congregation, and they had just started a gospel outreach.
6: within days, they're on the streets with

0: it with material, passing it out. I mean, it was just God's time.
1: 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I'm Ruth Kramer.
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3: I'm meteorologist Mike Cox. It looks like one more full sunny day is on its way for this Thursday. As we're ahead of a cold front, temperatures will start to warm up quite a bit. Looks like a high of 87 for today. Then tonight, mostly clear skies will drop back down all the way to 56 for early Friday morning. We will start Friday with sunny skies and mostly clear conditions, but clouds and a couple of rain showers possible by late afternoon. With a high of 86, rain chances go up for Friday night into the weekend.

0: 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God is still on the throne, and prayer changes things. Today, Donald Perkins shares the next lesson in our Understanding Revelation series. Then a little later, Josh Davis will preview our latest Prophetic Observer newsletter. Friends, we're bringing three conferences together for one unforgettable weekend in Bristol, Virginia. It's our Prophecy in the News Live Conference, October 22nd through the 24th. We begin Thursday with apologetics. Friday, the focus turns to Bible prophecy. Then Saturday, we explore the mysteries of the Bible verse. We're bringing together your favorite speakers, Josh Davis, Micah Van Hus, Mac Dominic, Mark Lindstedt, Larry Stamm, Dr. Kenneth Hill, Tyler Gilruth, Doc Brown, and more. 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Time to open our Bibles to the book of Revelation as teacher Donald Perkins comes with the next lesson in our Understanding Revelation series.
1: We're continuing our series, Understanding the Book of Revelation, Part 41. We're looking now at Revelation chapter 15 and 16 as we begin to look at the vile judgments, or the last set of judgments to enter the Great Tribulation season. Now, I want to bring in our prophecy chart, and again, I want you to focus again. You see the circle there. This is where we are. We're right there at the Great Tribulation, but now we're on the other side of the Great Tribulation, the last 3.5 years, and again, we're going to see some amazing things. Now, what I'm going to do a little different this time, and we're going to go to 15 and 16 of Revelation, but I want to set it up a little bit, because what I want to do here, this is actually the close out of the Great Tribulation. So what I want to do, I want to explain what is the purpose of the Great Tribulation. I want to give some names for this time, the Great Tribulation. I want to also talk about, just for a light moment, to address why the church would not go through this season of tribulation. And then we're going to begin to look at the seven angels as they receive these seven vile or bold judgments from God. And then we'll move into chapter 16, and we're going to look at the actual angels as they pour these vile judgments or bold judgments into the Great Tribulation. Now, I want to start off with a quote from Dr. David Jeremiah in his book, Escape the Coming Night. Listen what he says. It is done. The apocalypse is so full of suffering and destruction. Why does a loving God allow all this? Does love mean compassion, caring for someone more than he cared for you? Aren't we supposed to love our enemies? These questions plague the person who does not understand the attributes of our Creator God. Today, people often replace God's holiness with a God of sweetness and light. How often do we hear of God's judgment? It is not a popular subject and doesn't provide a catchy sermon title for the church bulletin. The crowd comes to have their ears tickled and not conscience rattle. Now, again, we're looking at the last set of judgments for the Great Tribulation. And, you know, as we've looked already, you know, looking at the judgments that began in chapter 6, dealing with the seven seal judgment, then we went to the next set of judgments, which were the trumpet judgments. We literally seeing the judgment of God coming into the earth. What we also have seen with the past judgments going up, leading up to this judgment, we're seeing that the judgments of God in the tribulation are progressively getting worse or stronger. And again, we're going to see the latter part of this judgment. And I mean, you got to hang on. It's going to be a ride. Now, As I shared earlier, I want to talk about the Great Tribulation. So what is the purpose of this season? Why is God allowing this time in the book of Revelation known as the Great Tribulation? So what I want to do here, I want to start off with a quote from Dr. J. Dwight Pentecost from his book called Things to Come. Listen to what he said. He said, the first great reason for the Great Tribulation is to prepare the nation of Israel for her Messiah. And I've said many times, saying that through the overall tribulation, even though it's going to affect the entire world, the main purpose of the Great Tribulation is that God is going after the nation of Israel. Through this season of time of God's wrath, the nation of Israel will literally turn to Christ and they will cry out for the true Messiah. Now, we know leading up to that, they're going to receive the false Messiah, Antichrist. But on the end of the Great Tribulation, they're going to realize they've made a mistake and they've received the wrong man. And many Israelis will literally come to a saving knowledge of Jesus Christ. Now, he gives another reason. Reason number two, the second great purpose for the Great Tribulation is to pour out judgment on unbelieving man and nations. It will be seen that God is judging the nations of the earth because of their godlessness. And again, this again is the unadulterated wrath of God that we're going to see that's going to be unleashed upon mankind during the time of the Great Tribulation. I want to quote one other scholar here, Dr. David Reagan, from his book, God's Plan for the Age. Listen to what he says in reference to the purpose of the tribulation. He said, the tribulation will be a living hell with a degree of violence that is unparalleled in all history. The Jews will not be the only one to suffer during this period of unparalleled trouble. The Bible makes it clear that all nations of the world will experience catastrophic calamities. God is going to do all type of supernatural things during the time of Great Tribulation. You know, as we noted in the seven seals, he did a third of this and a third of that. In the trumpet judgments, he did a third of this, a third of the seas, a third of that. But we're going to see as we go forward in the vile judgments, it's going to be complete judgment and devastation that God is going to judge on mankind. Now, as we move forward, I want to ask another question. Why will the church not go through the Great Tribulation? You know, I really believe, again, that the scriptures are quite clear in reference to that. The Great Tribulation has nothing to do with the church age or the church period at all. It's a different dispensation. We know that. As I lightly touched earlier, that it is mainly for the house of Israel, even though it will affect the whole world. But I want to quote again Dr. J. Dwight Pentecost as he quotes Gerald Stanton, which he wrote entitled Kept from the Hour. Listen to this. The tribulation is primarily Jewish. This fact is borne out by the book of Revelation itself. It concerns Daniel's people, the coming false Messiah, the preaching of the gospel of the kingdom, flight or travel on the Sabbath day, the temple and the holy place, and the children of Israel, the sacrifice and oblations of temple ritual. These speak of Israel and prove the tribulation is largely a time when God deals with his ancient people prior to their entrance into the promised kingdom. And again, God is going to use the tribulation to cause the nation of Israel to come to a saving knowledge of Jesus. But he's going to take them through this season of the wrath of God. And what's going to happen, they will receive Christ at the end. Now, the church has not been called to this time of wrath. The Great Tribulation is the wrath of God, but the church has not been called or appointed to this wrath. So let me give you a few verses here. In the book of Romans, chapter 5, verse 9, the latter part of the verse, the Apostle Paul wrote under the unction of the Holy Spirit in regards to the church, he said this, we shall be saved from the wrath through him. In other words, we shall be saved. Because what Christ has done, we're already saved from the wrath through him, through Jesus Christ. When you receive Christ, you no longer will come under the judgments of the wrath of God. The blood of Christ, it cools and it satisfies the anger of God. You know, mankind cannot live good enough by himself to ward off the anger of God because of mankind's sin. The only way you can get remedy of the wrath of God is by receiving Jesus Christ as your Lord and Savior. But the Bible says that we've been saved from the wrath through him. Here's another one, 1 Thessalonians chapter 1, verse number 10. First part of the verse said that we are waiting on his son from heaven. It says, even Jesus, which delivered us from the wrath to come. Christ has delivered us from this time of wrath, which is the great tribulation that is to come. If you're born again today, the Bible said you have already been delivered. He's delivered you, the church, from this time of the judgment of wrath that is coming. Here's another one. 1 Thessalonians chapter 5, verse number 9. It says this, for God have not appointed us to wrath, but to obtain salvation by our Lord Jesus Christ. Because we received Christ, we received his salvation in the church age, we will not be a part of this coming time of great tribulation. You know, for some reason, many people like to put the church in the tribulation, but you know, when you do that, you mess with dispensational accuracy. You know, the tribulation was a judgment that God pronounced on the house of Israel, starting in the book of Daniel 9, dealing with the 70-week judgment. It was an exclusive prophecy toward the house of Israel. And as a result of that, Israel would come to a saving knowledge of Christ. Now, I'm going to give you one more, another verse here. This is Revelation chapter 3, verse number 10. Now, this is a promise that Jesus gave to the seven churches. So this is a promise to you as a church. He said this, because thou hast kept the word of my patience, I will also keep thee from the hour of temptation, which shall come upon all the world to try them that dwell upon the earth. So we will be kept from this time that's going to come to try the whole world. The tribulation period, the time of God's wrath, will literally try the entire world, and mankind will literally face an angry God. Now, let me give a few names as we again identify this time and this season that we're looking at. There are some names that the Bible give in reference to the Great Tribulation. I just want to give you this. In the book of Daniel, chapter 12, verse number 1, the prophet wrote, and there shall come a time of trouble such as never was since there was a nation, even to the same time. So Daniel talked about the Great Tribulation as being a time of trouble that's going to literally come upon the world. And again, it's going to trouble the world. Again, we've seen the beginnings of with the seals and the trumpet judgments, but wait till you see what's going to happen in the last set of judgments. Here's another name, and we call it this. This is Matthew chapter 24, verse number 21. Jesus said, for then shall be great tribulation, such as was not since the beginning of the world to this time, no, nor shall ever be. Again, Jesus called this season, this time that's going to try the world, he called it the Great Tribulation. And again, you know, many people, and I must say this, many people, they don't like the book of Revelation because of the tribulation judgment that is there. And I would admit that this is going to be it's very harsh in regards to the judgment or the anger of God in the tribulation. But again, this is God's wrath upon those who have turned their back on him, those who have surrendered their lives to the Antichrist. This is going to be God's judgment upon mankind. Here's another one. Again, it's called the tribulation. This is found in Revelation chapter 2, verse number 22. This, again, is another letter sent to the church. But listen to what he says. Behold, I will cast her, talking about those don't repent. Behold, I will cast her into a bed, and them that commit adultery with her into great tribulation, except they repent of their deeds. Now, this is a warning here. He told to the church of Thyatira, you know, if they don't come out of Jezebel and come out of this harlot, he said, and if they commit adultery with her, he said, I'm going to cast them into the great tribulation. So it's called the Great Tribulation. Here's another one, Revelation chapter 7, verse number 14. Chapter 7 here, we find the 144,000, they are sealed. But then there's another group of people, individuals, that the Bible talk about during the time of tribulation. And these are called tribulation saints. But look at verse number 14 of Revelation chapter 7. John wrote, and I said unto him, sir, thou knowest. And he said unto me, these are they which came out of great tribulation and have washed their robes and made them white in the blood of the Lamb. There will be people that will miss the rapture and they will find themselves inside the great tribulation. Many of them will come to Christ. They're going to receive Christ, but many of them will die for their testimony. They would die for their faith. They would die for their accepting Jesus Christ. And here, John is literally pulled into heaven. God allows him to see this great, the Bible says, it's a multitude of believers that no man could number. They will have white robes on, and they're called tribulation saints. But these are those who have literally come out of the great tribulation period. Now, here's another name for the tribulation. It's found in Jeremiah chapter 30, verse number 7. Look what the prophet wrote. He said, "Alas, for that day," listen at this, "for that day is great, so that none is like it. It is even the time of Jacob's trouble, but he shall be saved out of it." And again, this is amazing. He said the time of tribulation is a great day, is a great time of God's judgment. He said that none is like it. I mean, the pattern is in Scripture. Jesus said a time this world has never seen. Here, Jeremiah says it's a time like none ever. It's a time of Jacob's trouble, a time of Israel's travail during the time of tribulation. And again, as we move forward in chapters 15, 16, Revelation, we're going to see some amazing things that's going to be revealed. Listen, I want to warn those that are watching this program now. If you're not born again, listen, receive this warning from Brother Perkins. Today is the day of salvation, my friend. I would challenge you to come to Christ while there's breath in your lungs. Receive Jesus Christ today so you can miss these coming judgments that we're going to see going forward. Now, let me give you another name for this time of great tribulation. This is found in the book of Revelation, chapter 6, verse number 16. Look at this. And this is talking about Jesus here. This is the latter part when the sixth seal judgment is released. And the Bible says that men are going to cry for the mountains to fall upon them. But listen what they're going to say at this time. This is verse 16 of chapter 6, Revelation. He said, "And they're going to say unto the mountains and the rocks, fall on us and hide us from the face of him that sat on the throne and from the wrath of the Lamb." Another name for the time of great tribulation is called the wrath of the Lamb. You know, that's almost an oxymoron, the Lamb having wrath. But yes, the tribulation period is the wrath of the Lamb. It's the wrath of God. It's the anger of the Lamb. It's the anger of God on those who have rebelled against God, those who have rebelled against the Lamb of God. Now, I want to give you one more name for it. And I just read this verse in Revelation chapter 3. But I want to bring out something here because, again, this is another name for this season. Jesus said, "I will also keep thee from the hour of temptation." So the tribulation, another name for it is called the hour of temptation. You know, during the tribulation, mankind would be tempted by the Antichrist to reject God. They would be tempted by the Antichrist to take the mark of the beast so they can eat and buy and sell and do their bidding in the earth. But you know something? It's going to be very short-lived. Those who take the mark, those who worship the Antichrist and form an alliance with him, they're going to meet the judge of heaven. Now, I want to move now into chapter 15 of Revelation. And what we're going to see now, we're going to see the angels as they begin to receive these vile judgments or bold judgments from God. And again, they will be commanded to pour these vile judgments into the great tribulation. So I want to start off here. I want to read verses 1 through 4 to start us off, and then I'm going to break it down and give some commentary. But look at verse 1 of Revelation chapter 15. John wrote this, "And I saw another sign in heaven, great and marvelous, seven angels having the seven last plagues, for in them is filled up the wrath of God. And I saw, as it were, the sea of glass mingle with fire, and they that had gotten the victory over the beast, and over his image, and over his mark, and over the number of his name, stand on the sea of glass, having the harps of God." Verse number 3, "And they sang the song of Moses, the servant of God, and the song of the Lamb, saying, Great and marvelous are thy works, Lord God Almighty. Just and true are thy ways, thou King of saints, who shall not fear thee, O Lord, and glorify thy name? For thou only art holy, for all nations shall come and worship before thee, for thy judgments are made manifest. What a powerful beginning of Revelation chapter 15. Now again, chapter 15 and 16, we're going to see again, this is the beginnings of the vile judgments being poured out. God is going to dispatch seven angels, and these angels are going to receive these vile, bold judgments from God, and each angel will be commanded to pour his judgment into the great tribulation. And as each angel pours that judgment into the tribulation, the judgments of God will be unleashed upon mankind and the Antichrist kingdom. We're going to see that.
0: Have you ever started reading the book of Revelation and somewhere between the seals, trumpets, beasts, and bowls, you thought, I need some help understanding this? 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Get yours today. There's a lot happening in our world and even more happening here at Southwest Radio Ministries. It's time for a sneak peek inside the latest issue of the Prophetic Observer with timely biblical insight, ministry news, and resources you don't want to miss. 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
2: 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For the month of September, I wrote an article dealing with a passage that's become a favorite for replacement theologians. Now, some of you may say, what is replacement theology? Well, it's basically saying that the church has replaced Israel in God's prophetic and redemptive plans. And there's a softer version of that that is gaining much more awareness in these modern days, and it's called fulfillment theology. It's a subtle semantic shift where they say, well, no, the church hasn't replaced Israel, but God has fulfilled his plans to national and ethnic Israel in and through the ministry of Jesus, and ergo, the church is the recipient of those blessings, including the land promises that were given as a part of the Abrahamic covenant. And so, whether you call it replacement theology or fulfillment theology, at the end of the day, you end up in the same destination. One of the favorite verses they like to use to support this belief is found in Romans chapter 9, verses 6 to 8. The KJV says it this way, not as though the word of God hath taken none effect, for they are not all Israel, which are of Israel. Neither because they are the seed of Abraham are they all children, but in Isaac shall thy seed be called. That is, they which are the children of the flesh, these are not the children of God, but the children of the promise are counted for the seed. So the proponents of fulfillment theology use this passage to argue that these promises were fulfilled in the church when Jesus brought both Jew and Gentile together into his body. And they claim that these promises are not for the modern-day state of Israel. And so they argue that the true descendants of Abraham and heirs to the promises of the Abrahamic covenant are the New Testament church. But what does this text actually say? Is this text supporting that viewpoint? The context makes it clear. It does not say that the church has fulfilled the Abrahamic covenant. Fulfillment theologians have to read that interpretation back into this passage. They've got to rip this passage out of its context to make their point that the church has replaced or fulfilled the promises to ethnic and national Israel. We've barely gotten started, and we're already recognizing two serious errors in this misunderstanding of Romans chapter 9, verses 6 to 8. They're reading back into the text, and they're taking it out of its context. They're making it say something that it does not say, and that leads to numerous theological errors. And that's the case that I am making with this misunderstanding of Romans 9, 6 to 8 among replacement theology, fulfillment theology, etc., etc. Now, we need to keep in mind, only saving faith in Jesus, the Messiah, will save. He is the only way of salvation for humanity, whether that's Jew or Gentile. Adherents of fulfillment theology who use Romans 9, 6 to 8 as a gotcha passage reveal their biblical ignorance. Spouting interpretive errors as biblical facts only creates greater division in the body of Christ. And humility calls us to come under the authority of Scripture rightly divided. You see, God has faithfully preserved a righteous remnant of Israel from generation to generation. He's going to fulfill his unconditional covenant with Abraham and his ethnic descendants from the house of Israel.
0: Gods, giants, the Nephilim, the flood. What if the ancient myths of civilizations around the world are actually echoes of events recorded in the Bible? In the brand new book, Mythologies Decoded, Echoes of the Bible, Micah Van Hus takes you on a fascinating journey through the ancient mythologies, examining the watchers, giants, supernatural beings, and the remarkable parallels between ancient legends and Scripture. 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
3: That's going to do it for our Thursday get-together. 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This is Mark Ferguson. Glad I got to spend some time with you today. At 10, Renewing Your Mind, 10:30, Insight for Living, just after 11 o'clock, the Baptist Bible Hour, then 11:30 for Love Worth Finding. Hope you have a terrific Thursday. It's time for SRN News.
4: SRN News, I'm Rich Thomason in Washington. In Tennessee, the execution of convicted killer Krista Pike did not go as planned. In fact, it didn't go at all. Governor Bill Lee has ordered an investigation to find out what went wrong.
5: Pike was slated to be the first woman executed in Tennessee in the last 200 years, when the Supreme Court ruled earlier Wednesday that her execution could proceed. According to media witnesses, authorities appeared to give Pike two doses of phenobarbital, and she was still awake and snoring more than 40 minutes after the last dose. At 8:53 p.m. local time, media witnesses were escorted out of the area. Pike was then taken to a hospital where she was receiving medical care. John Scott reporting.
4: It was the closest of calls after the co-pilot of a Tel Aviv-bound jetliner repeatedly stabbed the pilot. The plane went into a dive before passengers broke into the cockpit. They not only subdued the attacker, but managed to get the plane under control. It landed safely in Saudi Arabia. The attacker, quoting President Trump, was perhaps a terrorist or perhaps a whack job. The president says South Korean interests are committing more than $50 billion to an Alaskan natural gas pipeline project.
6: The colossal package of investments we are announcing today is a major step toward securing our critical energy supply chain, ensuring American energy dominance, and making our partnership with South Korea and the entire Pacific region stronger than ever before.
4: The pipeline from Alaska's North Slope to the southern reaches of the state will deliver natural gas for export to Asian markets. It's also a multi-billion dollar South Korean investment in a power generating station in Texas. On Wall Street this morning, the Dow futures are down 8 points. NASDAQ futures up 141 points. This is SRN News.
7: Hi, this is Kenneth Hill. 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
9: 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Is this true? Today, Dr. J.V. 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
8: In the wake of Adam and Eve's fall, they stood trembling before the presence of God, but God announced that there would be a hope of salvation. We read in Genesis 3:15, I will put enmity between you and the woman, and between your offspring and her offspring. He shall bruise your head, and you shall bruise his heel. So God promised that one like Adam would come to redeem Adam and Eve and redeem their offspring from the ravaging effects of the fall. This is what theologians call the proto-evangelium, or the first promise of the gospel. Or we could read the summary that comes to us from the seventh chapter of the Westminster Confession of Faith, paragraph 3, man by his fall, having made himself incapable of life by that covenant, the Lord was pleased to make a second, commonly called the covenant of grace, wherein he freely offers unto sinners life and salvation by Jesus Christ, requiring of them faith in him, that they may be saved, and promising to give unto all those that are ordained unto eternal life his Holy Spirit, to make them willing and able to believe. Now, here we want to talk about the covenant of grace, and the covenant of grace stands in stark contrast to the covenant of works. In the covenant of works, God gave Adam the ability and the possibility to secure eternal life through his obedience. As we said when we talked about the covenant of works, through his personal, perpetual, and perfect obedience. Now, keep in mind this important point. God does not change Adam's vocation. He doesn't change the nature of the work, but he instead sends one who will faithfully complete it, in this case, his son. Where Adam failed, Christ succeeds. But the blessings of Christ's faithfulness only come to those who trust in his work by grace alone, through faith alone. And this, we can say, is the substance of the covenant of grace. So what we want to do as we proceed is, first, we want to look at the historical origins of the covenant of grace. How is it that theologians throughout the history of the church came to understand the covenant of grace, the covenant of salvation, in this manner? Secondly, we'll look at some of the biblical evidence that shows us and reveals unto us the existence of the covenant of grace. And then third and finally, we'll give a statement of the doctrine where we explain it in its chief points. So historical origins, the biblical evidence, and then a statement of the doctrine. So let's give thought first to its historical origins. Even though we can say that the term itself, covenant of grace, hasn't always been used, we can say that theologians from the earliest days of the church have stressed the substance of what informs this concept. Namely, salvation has always been by grace alone, through faith alone, in Christ alone. A theologian from the early church, a theologian by the name of Irenaeus of Lyons, he lived in the second and third century. He opposed the false teaching of a theologian by the name of Marcion, who said that there were two gods of the Bible, a God of the Old Testament, and then a separate God of the New Testament. Irenaeus, among many others, objected to this false teaching and said, no, there's one God of the Bible, and it is one God who stands behind both the Old Testament as well as the New Testament. So in other words, one God, one plan of redemption, one Savior, one doctrine of faith, one doctrine of salvation. We don't want to pit the two testaments against one another, and this is what Irenaeus argued against. The theologians, I think, of the Middle Ages arguably lost sight of this teaching to a certain extent, but the theologians of the 16th century reclaimed it. The reformers such as Huldreich Zwingli and Heinrich Bullinger pressed the unity of the covenants in opposition to the Anabaptists, who largely argued that the Old Testament was irrelevant for New Testament Christians. Then when we get to the 17th century, in a similar vein as Irenaeus, we see, for example, in the 7th chapter of the Westminster Confession, chapter 7, paragraph 5, it says that from the Old Testament to the New Testament, there's one covenant of grace. And under the Old Testament, they say that the covenant of grace was administered through promises, through prophecies, through sacrifices, through circumcision, through the Passover, and then they say through other types. We can say things that prefigure the person and work of Christ. And they say of all of these things that they all foreshadow Christ, the seed of the woman. Conversely, Westminster Confession 7:6 says that under the New Testament, Christ, the substance, was revealed. A simple way to think about this is to say that in the Old Testament believers were looking forward to Christ, eagerly anticipating his advent, his incarnation and ministry. And in the New Testament, we as New Testament Christians look back upon the ministry of Christ, but notice both Old and New Testament believers equally look to Christ alone for salvation. Now, this is essentially a brief historical overview, and now we want to look secondly at the biblical evidence. We want to survey a number of key passages of Scripture that help us to see the substance of the covenant of grace in both the Old and New Testaments. So that when we look, for example, to Genesis 3 and the fall, and God's initial promise in Genesis 3:15 to save Adam and Eve through the seed of the woman, we can see that in that very promise, and in those events that fell after Adam and Eve's sin, that there are other clues that show us that God's grace is at work, that the covenant of grace is itself at work, and that in spite of our parents' first sin, as well as their continued sin, you remember what happened in the wake of the fall. Adam blamed Eve. Eve blamed the serpent, essentially blaming God. In other words, everybody was pointing the finger at one another. So the fall didn't just mean they ate from the tree when they weren't supposed to, but rather they continued sinning by accusing one another for the wrongdoing. But in spite of that, notice that the passage still uses, in Genesis 3, the covenant name of God. Though there was a breach of the covenant of works, God still graciously was administering his mercy and his forgiveness to them. God made garments for Adam and Eve to cover their nakedness, which involved the sacrifice of animals, which we could say was a blood sacrifice to cover them and their sin, as well as God preserved his communion with them. He didn't just simply cast them off, never to see them again, but rather he continued to commune with them, though it was through the sacrifice of animals. Adam and Eve, of course, we know could no longer secure eternal life through their obedience, but instead they had to trust in God's promise to save them through the seed of the woman. And I don't know if this is something that we initially register, but Adam made a profession of faith in Genesis chapter 3, verse 20. Eve's name was originally woman, for she had been drawn from man. But yet, on the heels of God's covenant promise that I will save you through the seed of the woman, what does Adam say? In Genesis 3:20, we read this: the man called his wife's name Eve, because she was the mother of all the living. In other words, God announces that the Redeemer will come through the seed of the woman. And so Adam says, I believe in this promise. I have to change your name. Your name is now Eve, because salvation will come through you. So there we see the biblical evidence of the covenant of grace, God's gracious provision of salvation for sinners coming to the fore in the unfolding events after the fall of Adam and Eve. In his covenant with Noah, which we see there in Genesis chapters 6, 7, 8, and 9. God saw in Genesis 6, 5 that humans were only evil continually. And so God took measures to preserve the line of the seed of the woman, evident by Noah's inclusion in the line of Christ, which you see in Luke 3, 36. Now, when the flood waters receded, and Noah emerged from the ark, God renewed the covenant with him in terms that were evocative of that initial covenant that God made with Adam and Eve. Be fruitful, multiply, fill all the earth and subdue it. But God did not readminister the covenant of works. That's an important observation to make here. Rather, as the book of Hebrews reminds us, Noah trusted in the promised redemption to come. What do we read of in Hebrews 11, 7? By faith, Noah, being warned by God concerning events as of yet unseen, in reverent fear constructed an ark for the saving of his household. By this he condemned the world and became an heir of the righteousness that comes by faith. So Noah doesn't receive this status of righteous by his obedience, but rather by trusting in the promises of salvation through the seed of the woman. And so here in this covenant, though, with Noah, God not only makes a covenant with Noah, but with the entire creation. Because we can say that what God was doing was preserving the stage, if you will, upon which the covenant of grace would subsequently unfold. The creation would act as the stage upon which the Son of God would come forth to save his people. We know, of course, though, that God's covenant with Noah was not the final covenant, because in a similar way to Adam, Noah fell in a vineyard, not in a garden, but in a vineyard as he became drunk in Genesis chapter 9, verses 20 and 21. So we have the initial activity between Adam and Eve and God, the Noahic covenant. Thirdly, we also have the Abrahamic covenant, and that God continues his salvific purposes through Abraham, and this is evident through a couple of clues. First, if you remember from the Genesis narrative, it is not Abraham who seeks God, but rather it is God who graciously reaches out and saves Abraham. He calls Abraham and he promises to make him a great nation in Genesis 12, 1 and 2. And he promises to bless him and conversely to curse anyone who dishonors him. So here is the theme of covenant blessings and curses. But a second theme that we want to note here, and I think that this is one of the most important pieces of the puzzle that we can pick up here to see that the covenant of grace is at play. In Genesis chapter 17, I want to read some excerpts from verses 1 and 2 and then 5 and 6, where God says to Abraham, "I am God Almighty. Walk before me and be blameless, that I may make my covenant between me and you and may multiply you greatly." That's an important phrase. Keep that in mind. "No longer shall your name be called Abram, but your name shall be called Abraham, for I have made you the father of a multitude of nations. I will make you exceedingly fruitful, and I will make you into nations, and kings shall come from you." Think back to the original covenant of works. Be fruitful, multiply, fill all the earth, and subdue it. God gives that work to Adam and Eve as command. But now he tells Abraham, "I'm going to multiply you greatly. I'm going to make you exceedingly fruitful." It's no longer command, rather, it's promise. God himself will make Abraham fruitful and will multiply him. Command has now become promise. Work has now become the gift of salvation. Beyond the Abrahamic covenant, we also want to look briefly at the Mosaic covenant. The fact that God continues the covenant of grace that he first promised to Abraham, Isaac, and Jacob, as well as to Adam and Eve, our first parents, is evident from a couple of statements in Scripture. Notice first in the opening chapters of Exodus, Exodus 2:24, why does God go to save Israel out of Egypt? Because he remembered his covenant with Abraham, with Isaac, and Jacob. And notably here, I don't know if you've noticed this one before, but this is important, is that even though the people of God were under Pharaoh's thumb, yet the text quietly whispers to us that God is faithfully fulfilling his covenant promises. We read in Exodus 1:7, "But the people of Israel were fruitful and increased greatly. They multiplied and grew exceedingly strong, so that the land was filled with them." The Exodus narrative is quietly insisting God is fulfilling his promise. The people are multiplying. They're being fruitful, but it's not because of them and their faithfulness or their obedience, but rather it's because of God's faithfulness to his covenant promises. And so here we also note that the Mosaic covenant, therefore, is certainly a part of the covenant of grace, but there are some added features to it. The Apostle Paul tells us in Galatians 3:19 that the Mosaic covenant was, quote, added because of transgressions until the seed should come to whom the promise has been made. So in other words, God gave Israel the Mosaic covenant, but it was to preserve them from pagan influence from around the surrounding nations, to ensure the preservation of the seed of the woman. It was to show Israel the impossibility of climbing the Everest of the law, if you will, by them trying to offer their own perfect obedience to the law. He was showing them, no, that can't be done. And it was to show them that only Christ could fulfill the law on their behalf. Galatians 3:24 and following, so then the law was our guardian until Christ came in order that we might be justified by faith. But now that faith has come, we are no longer under a guardian, for in Christ Jesus, you are all sons of God through faith. So this is an important reminder that we can look upon the Mosaic Covenant and learn much about who God is and what he calls us to be as his people. But if we approach the Mosaic Covenant apart from faith in Christ, we only find the law rather than the gospel of grace. We only find Sinai and slavery rather than promise and salvation. We have the Davidic covenant, which is yet another covenant, and that God continued the covenant of grace by making his covenant with David and promising to seat one of his heirs permanently upon Israel's throne. We see that, of course, in 2 Samuel chapter 7. And we see the divine commentary on that promise in Psalm 89, where the psalmist says, this is God's covenant with David. We want to note here that like Abraham's covenant and God's promise that he would bless all the nations, here in this covenant, God says that David's heir will bless all the nations. We can also say that unlike the Mosaic covenant, which in some sense was breakable because Israel broke it. That's evident, of course, by Israel's exile from the land. The Davidic covenant was not. God says in Psalm 89, in verses 26 and following, that he will never remove his steadfast love or his covenant love from David's children. Last but not least, in terms of the biblical evidence, is the new covenant. And that the prophet Jeremiah wept over God's judgment that he was going to visit upon the people of Israel, but he still held out hope. In Jeremiah 31:31 and following, we read of the new covenant. Behold, the days are coming, declares the Lord, when I will make a new covenant with the house of Israel and the house of Judah, not like the covenant that I made with their fathers on the day when I took them by the hand to bring them out of the land of Egypt, my covenant that they broke, though I was their husband, declares the Lord. So Israel broke the Mosaic covenant. And the author of Hebrews in Hebrews chapter 8, verse 7 says, for if that first covenant had been faultless, there would have been no occasion for a second, i.e., the new covenant. So here we can see that the covenant of grace is at work with our first parents on the heels of the fall. It's at work in the Noahic covenant, in the Abrahamic covenant, in the Mosaic covenant, in the Davidic covenant, as well as in the new covenant. So this brings us to our last and final point, and that we just want to hit some highlights so that we can understand the nature of the covenant of grace. I think the biggest thing that we could walk away with as we look at the covenant of grace is the truth that Jesus is the last Adam. He calls him this in 1 Corinthians 15:45, in that he takes up the failed and abandoned work of the first. Notice here, you have to understand the covenant of works, the work of Adam, so that we can understand what it means for Jesus to be the last Adam. He both fulfills what Adam was supposed to do, but he also

0: from heaven. Or in the beautiful words of 16th century poet John Donne, we think that paradise and Calvary, Christ's cross and Adam's tree stood in one place. Look, Lord, and find both Adams met in me. As the first Adam's sweat surrounds my face, may the last Adam's blood my soul embrace. It's only the gift of faith, the divine gift of faith by God's grace, that allows us to participate in the covenant of grace. Unlike Adam, who had to obey to receive eternal life, we can only receive the blessing of eternal life in the covenant of grace by grace alone, through faith alone, in Christ alone. Or in words that I love to repeat to myself in moments of doubt, or in moments where I lack assurance, or perhaps even on the heels of sin, it's those familiar words to us that come to us from Augustus Toplady's hymn, "Nothing in my hand I bring, simply to thy cross I cling, naked come to thee for dress, helpless look to thee for grace, foul I to the fountain fly, wash me, Savior, or I die." The biggest thing that we could walk away with regarding the covenant of grace is that Christ does the work for us, and he pays the penalty for us so that we can enjoy the blessings of eternal life. In this, we can say the covenant of grace is the outpouring of love of the triune God upon undeserving sinners, brought about through the work of the Son of God, the last Adam, and applied to us graciously by the outpouring of the Holy Spirit.
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0: 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Welcome to October, everybody. I'm Mike Cogs. I'm here with you until 3 today, as always. Lots of great programs are lined up. I get to tell you about WHCB a lot during the course of the day as well. We have Insight for Living coming up next, so stay tuned.
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0: 91.5 The Blessing Weather. I'm meteorologist Mike Cogs. It looks like one more full sunny day is on its way for this Thursday. As we're ahead of a cold front, temperatures will start to warm up quite a bit. Looks like a high of 87 for today. Then tonight, mostly clear skies. We'll drop back down all the way to 56 for early Friday morning. We will start Friday with sunny skies and mostly clear conditions, but clouds and a couple of rain showers possible by late afternoon. With a high of 86, rain chances go up for Friday night into the weekend.

0: Only the caring friend, the sensitive friend. It's important to remain caring and sensitive, to know when to come, to know how long to stay silent, and if to speak at all, to know what to say.
1: Some things you can't learn until you've lived them. Endurance is one of them. Job didn't choose his suffering, but somewhere in the middle of it, he learned to keep walking, not with clenched teeth, not with a fake smile, just a long obedience in the same direction. Today on Insight for Living, Chuck Swindoll points us to the profound lessons Job teaches us about ourselves, about what it means to stop running from the very things we need to face and to grow stronger in our faith. Chuck titled his message, What Job Teaches Us About Ourselves.
0: We never know ahead of time the plans God has for us. Job had no way of knowing this. That morning dawned like every other morning. The night had passed like most every other night. There was no early morning sky riding. There was no angelic visit. There was no tap at the window warning him that something would change or that all hell would break loose or the bottom would drop out of his life. He got up that morning like every other morning. It's impossible to explain it fully. No one can explain it. I remind you, these are principles to live with and to remember. Job's response, verse 20, is absolutely remarkable. Job arose and tore his robe and shaved his head and fell to the ground and worshiped. He said, "Naked I came from my mother's womb, and naked I will return. The Lord gave, the Lord has taken away. Blessed be the name of the Lord through all this." We read, Job did not sin, nor did he blame God. Lesson number two. A vertical perspective will keep us from horizontal panic. A vertical perspective will keep us from horizontal panic. Don't misunderstand, Job doesn't escape into denial. He faces the music, somber and sad that it is. He's overwhelmed. That's why he tore his robe. He's broken and saddened and bankrupt. That's why he shaves his head and sits in ashes. He refuses to escape emotionally through denial. He falls to the ground and worships. What a remarkable response. Job does not sin or blame God, which frustrates Satan. And does not surprise our God, who already knew Job would be a man of integrity. So there was another day, round two, and Satan comes out swinging. Skin for skin, chapter 2, verse 4, all that a man has, he will give for his life. Put forth your hand now and touch his bone and his flesh. He'll curse you to your face. He repeats the charge, the warning. So the Lord said, he's in your power, only spare his life. Satan went out and smote him with boils from the sole of his foot to the crown of his head. You been sick lately? I mean really sick. Fever wouldn't go away. Hospitalized. They couldn't find the cause. Some exotic germ that has leveled you. It affects your job. You don't have disability, and now you can no longer work, and that's where he finds himself. It's horrible. He took a potsherd to scrape himself. The itching was maddening as he sat among the ashes. Verse 9, his wife said to him, "Look closely. Do you still hold fast your integrity, Job? Come on, sweetheart. It's enough. Just curse God. Die." You know what? She loved him. Never doubt it. The sickness hasn't made her love the less. Her compassion kicks in, and she just thinks if we could just pull the plug, you curse him and he'll take you. You and I both know this will end the suffering. Until you're there, don't judge his wife, okay? Until you're there. She's lost everything, too. She, too, has visited the grave sites of 10 precious lives. But he said to her, verse 10, you speak as one of the foolish women speak. Shall we indeed accept good from God and not accept adversity? In all this, Job did not sin with his lips. Lesson number 3. Great discernment is needed to detect wrong advice from well-meaning people. Great discernment is needed to detect wrong advice from well-meaning people. That's his wife. Job knew better. As much as he loved her, he couldn't follow her advice. Not this time. Which brings us to his response. Verse 10, he said to her, you speak as one of the foolish women speaks. Must have been hard for him to say to someone he loved like he loved her. But it needed to be said. Shall we indeed accept good from God and not accept adversity? What great theology. Lesson number 4. When things turn from bad to worse, sound theology helps us remain strong and stable. When things turn from bad to worse, sound theology helps us remain strong and stable. It's amazing, frankly, that Job, after suffering such a barrage of cataclysmic events, would be thinking so clearly, so correctly, without wavering, no uncertainty. How could he do it? He was so grounded in his knowledge of God. Sound theology. So valuable. Well, the friends show up. You may recall, verse 11, 3 friends heard of all this adversity that had come upon him, and they came each one from his own place. They made an appointment together to come to sympathize with him and comfort him. And when they lifted up their eyes at a distance, they did not recognize him. They raised their voices and wept. And each of them tore his robe and threw dust over their heads toward the sky. And they sat down on the ground with him for 7 days and 7 nights with no one speaking a word to him, for they saw his pain was very great. 5th lesson, caring and sensitive friends know when to come, how to stay quiet, and what to say. Caring and sensitive friends know when to come, how to stay quiet, and what to say. You might add in parenthesis, if anything at all. I so wish that Eliphaz and Bildad and Zophar had simply stayed silent, been there to fetch some water, bring a little bit of soup or broth, just to be near. You know, these men qualified on the first two, didn't they? They came to Job, they left their homes and the comfort of home, and they traveled however far, we're not told. And when they got there, for 7 days, did the right thing. They simply sat with him. But when it got to the third one, they didn't know to stay quiet. They felt like it's time to set the record straight. And so they rebuke him. They question his motive. They even probe for hidden secret sins that brought this about. Now, we've looked earlier at what it is like to be a sufferer. Now we're looking at what it is like to minister to the suffering. You and I, more often than not, will be the hopefully the caring friend, the sensitive friend. Everyone who is hurting needs a friend. Needs a friend outside the family. Not too many, but some friends. It's the message of some friends to simply bring comfort and sympathy. It's the message of other friends at the appropriate moment in time to bring confrontation and reproof. David comes to mind. Early on, after being anointed as the future king, David is now hunted and haunted by King Saul out of jealousy and envy. Saul's son, Jonathan, hears these comments his father makes and knows that they are misplaced and incorrect and unfair. And so Jonathan takes up the cause of David and becomes for David a friend. He even seeks him out and finds places for him to hide and reveals to him words that offer hope and encouragement. That's the role of Jonathan. Time passes, Saul dies, David becomes king, and after years plunges into the horror of adultery mixed with murder and then hypocrisy and lack of leadership. And along comes not Jonathan, who's dead by now, but a Nathan, who is equally a committed friend, sensitive and caring. And Nathan comes to reprove his friend and to remind him, "You are the man." And it turns David's attention, catches his attention, turns his thoughts back in repentance to God. Everyone needs a Jonathan. Everyone needs a Nathan. Whatever role you play, it's important to remain caring and sensitive, to know when to come, to know how long to stay silent, and if to speak at all, to know what to say. Well, Job finally lets it all out, doesn't he? 3:1, opened his mouth and cursed the day he was born. Job even says, "Let the day perish when on which I was to be born, and the night which said, a boy is conceived." He curses the day of his birth. Verse 11, "Why did I not die from birth, come forth from the womb and expire?" Verse 25, "What I fear comes upon me, and what I dread befalls me. I am not at ease, nor am I quiet. I am not at rest, but turmoil comes." You know what this is? Listen to me. This chapter provides us with words of a suffering, broken man. He is at wit's end. The suffering doesn't end. The kids are still dead. The body's still covered with boils. There's not enough money to provide for what's needed. His surroundings are atrocious. The wild dogs feed on the garbage all around him. His wife is there, disillusioned, heartbroken. That's enough. And he curses the day he's born. He despises the thought that he lived. And he's not resting, and he is in dread, and he must have sat at that moment at the end of chapter 3 with his head in his hands. Let me give you the sixth lesson from a bit of a diagonal viewpoint here. It's easy to be Monday morning quarterbacks when we encounter another's suffering. It's easy to be Monday morning quarterbacks when we encounter another's suffering. I mean, it's hard to read statements like this. I wish chapter 3 weren't in the book. I really do. I have to catch myself from saying, "Job, don't say that. You're going to regret it." But he needs space to say it. And so the Monday morning quarterback hears it and says, "I would never react like that. I would never say such a thing of our God. This is how I would respond. I mean, how could she call herself a Christian and act like that?" What he's saying about himself or his God. Why, if I were the Lord, I'd discipline him for that. Monday morning quarterback talk. We don't wait till Monday. We do it Sunday afternoons. Don't throw that pass, you idiot. They've covered the end. He's going to get intercepted. When are you going to get a life? And most of us have never been a quarterback. And we've never had three 374-pound linemen with blood in their eyes, 6 feet nine, coming toward us, grinning. And we say, don't throw that thing, you dodo! Don't throw it! If I were there, I wouldn't have thrown it. I'd take a hit. Yeah. Yeah. Leave it in the book. Leave it in the book. Don't try to take it out. We all have our Job chapter 3. We all have said things. We've all done things. We've all responded in the wrong way. We've all run off at the mouth. We've all thrown interceptions. And we don't need someone to tell us what we already know. We may even think at the time we're doing it, I'm going to regret this. But we do it. You'll need this lesson. You'll need this principle. Especially if you're a spiritual leader. You teach the Bible study, or you're on a staff of a church, or you're a pastor, you're a counselor. The world's full of I told you so's, or shouldn't, you ought not. Just be quiet. Let it be. Eliphaz lands on him with both feet. Fists are swinging. Round one, round two, round three, punching at Job. And Eliphaz has never gone through what Job is going through. Well, the last one is over in chapter 42. Doesn't that have a nice ring to it? Chapter 42. Chapter 42, Job repents. How beautiful it is in verse 6. I retract what I said and I repent. What a great man. He suffered through all of this for who knows how long. No one seems to know. Some say weeks, some say months. I don't have any idea. I don't know how to guess. It's taken us months to get through it, so can't imagine how long it took him to live it. And finally, he endures. And the Lord four times calls him the same thing. Verse 7, it came about after the Lord had spoken these words to Job. He said to Eliphaz, my wrath is kindled against you and against your two friends because you have not spoken of me what is right, as my servant Job has. There's no repentance I hear from you. There's no retraction I hear from you. He says again three times in chapter 42, verse 8, my servant Job, my servant Job, my servant Job has spoken what is right. Verse 9 concludes, the Lord accepted Job. James 5:11 says we remember the endurance of Job. Here's the principle. The cultivation of obedient endurance is the crowning mark of maturity. The cultivation of obedient endurance is the crowning mark of maturity. I don't know of a wholesome, healthy Christian who doesn't long to reach maturity. If you ask me in any unguarded moment, I will tell you my great goal in life is to be grown up in my walk. I would love it if the stone simply reads, here lies a man who finally became mature. You know what that tells me? That tells all of us it's a slow, arduous process. And Job reached it. Reached the goal. David Roper, in his work on James, which he titles Growing Slowly Wise, writes this. When trouble comes, we have two options. We can view it as an intrusion, an outrage, or we can see it as an opportunity to respond to it in specific obedience to God's will. This is that rugged virtue James calls endurance. Endurance is not tooth-clenched resignation, nor is it passive acquiescence. It is a long obedience in the same direction. Where are you today? Where are you in your journey? Hard place, severe trial, maybe back to back. I plead with you not to discard the list of seven lessons. I would ask you sometime, even this afternoon, to go back and read them aloud, to insert them in your journal. Think through your current situation and apply whichever ones are appropriate. Go there. It could make all the difference in your growing up rather than simply growing older in your faith. I'd like you to bow your heads with me, please. I'd like you to close your eyes. Wherever you are in your journey, God has allowed you to hear this today. Some of it has not been easy. None of it has come easily to me in preparing it, I can tell you. I really worked on this message. I wanted to say it just right so that there would not be anything that would cause a snag to keep you from coming here privately and personally. This is not counsel you'll find in tomorrow morning's newspaper. You'll not hear about it in a film you see or a magazine you read. This is fresh food from the Word of God. This is what will hold us together when everything explodes. And let me say, for you who've never met the Lord Jesus Christ, He is not only available to you, He is ready to hear your prayer of acceptance. Lord, I'm a long distance from you. My life hasn't been what it should have been, and I come just like I am, and I come to your Son, Christ. And I accept the fact that He died on my behalf and paid the full penalty for my sin. Acknowledging that, I believe He has been raised from the dead. I trust Him for now and through eternity. And He will not turn you away. Our ministry has been trained to talk with any of you who wrestle with whatever, some struggle, the need for salvation, a walk with God, dealing with some particular issue. I invite you to come today. Lord, we love you. Lord, we thank you. Lord, we worship you. Lord, we submit to you. And we confess to you the stubbornness of our own wills and all of the energy that we have burnt up running away from the very things that we needed to face. Deepen our relationship, Lord, so that you and we are closer, and you become the focus of our full attention and our absolute affection. Break us to the point of full surrender, and then use us as you have used Job through the centuries as a model of endurance. I pray these things through Christ our Lord. And everyone said, Amen.
1: 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It's not something you suffer through with your teeth clenched, just hanging on. Chuck Swindoll called it something better today, a long obedience in the same direction. That's the crowning mark of maturity. 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I'm referring to Chuck Swindoll's personal memoir called Awakened by Grace. The chapters have been written, the pictures have been selected, and Chuck's memoir is going to be rolling off the printing presses very soon. 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
3: 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A message from WHCB 91.5 FM.
2: 91.5, the blessing weather. I'm meteorologist Mike Cox. It looks like one more full sunny day is on its way for this Thursday. As we're ahead of a cold front, temperatures will start to warm up quite a bit. Looks like a high of 87 for today. Then tonight, mostly clear skies. We'll drop back down all the way to 56 for early Friday morning. We will start Friday with sunny skies and mostly clear conditions, but clouds and a couple of rain showers possible by late afternoon. With a high of 86, rain chances go up for Friday night into the weekend. 91.5, the
4: blessing. With SRN News, I'm Rich Thomason in Washington. Tennessee's lone female death row inmate is in the hospital after surviving two lethal injections last night. Convicted killer Krista Pike would have been the first woman to be put to death in Tennessee in more than 200 years. Governor Bill Lee has ordered an investigation of the failed execution. The pilot who safely landed a Tel Aviv-bound passenger jet after being stabbed in the cockpit by his co-pilot is being called a hero. The pilot let passengers into the cockpit. They subdued the attacker and helped him land the plane. Israel's prime minister is speaking out about the incident.
5: Mr. Netanyahu said the Indian captain of the Fly Dubai flight, along with Israelis on board, had managed to prevent a 9/11 disaster. Asked by Fox News whether there was any indication of Iran's involvement, he replied, "It's too early to say." Israel's prime minister said the pilot who attacked his colleague was an Omani national who was being interrogated in Saudi Arabia, where he was arrested after the plane made an emergency landing. He said he now expected him to be taken back to the UAE.
4: That's BBC's Yolanda Nell in Jerusalem. President Trump says the withdrawal of all American troops from Iraq represents a victory.
6: It's a victory for the United States. It's a victory for Iraq and a decisive victory over ISIS, which has been completely decimated, which is the reason we went in there in the first place. I decimated them and took them out in my first administration.
4: The president notes that this was an orderly withdrawal as opposed to what happened in Afghanistan under the previous administration. Secretary of War Pete Hegseth is thinning the ranks of generals and admirals at the Pentagon, a 20% reduction. On Wall Street, Dow futures 144 points higher. The Nasdaq futures are up 147 points. This is SRN News.
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10: Charles Darwin recognized that ants challenged his theory of natural selection. He even mentioned it in his book, The Origin of Species. He even asked how the situation with the lowly ant can ever be reconciled with his theory. He never did come up with an answer, and modern evolutionists still don't have any good answers. Darwin's problem was with the worker ants. Even though they are products of sexual reproduction, they differ greatly from their parents. They are each specialized with features their parents don't have, so that they can carry out their designated tasks in the nest. Darwin's problem is that these workers are sterile females, so that they cannot pass on their traits that are unique from their parents. Modern evolutionists theorize that perhaps there were some lucky mutations that took place in the queen ants through their evolutionary history. However, this explanation is not very credible either, because the oldest fossilized ants we have are identical to today's ants. That means that there is no evidence of evolution in ants over a period of 70 million evolutionary years. Of course, we at Creation Moments don't accept the claims that the world is that old. Perhaps God in his foreknowledge designed ant society this way to foil Darwin and those who have thought like him throughout history. Whatever the case, here is evidence that not only didn't the ant evolve, it couldn't possibly have evolved.
11: 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And be sure to join us next time for another Creation Moment, proclaiming evidence of God's truth.
2: 91.5 The Blessing, WHCB. Our long run of beautiful weather continues today and for most of tomorrow. We'll have highs in the mid to upper 80s both days, lows in the mid 50s, but tomorrow night some rain showers are going to start to develop during tomorrow evening, and that's because of a front that will move through during the weekend, which unfortunately is going to mean cooler temperatures during the day. We won't see 80 degrees on Saturday or Sunday, most likely. And we'll see a lot of clouds. We'll have a lot of scattered showers around. Just general rain is going to be the problem for a lot of this, or the situation, I should say, for a lot of this. And there's a possibility for afternoon storms as well. If we get a whole lot of the regular rain, we may not see a bunch of thunderstorms, but the chances are there Saturday and Sunday afternoon for storms, with temperatures most likely in the 70s as high up as we'll get for Saturday and Sunday. Here's the Madness Bible Hour on WHCB.
12: Welcome to today's edition of the Baptist Bible Hour, a daily program proclaiming the sovereign grace of God. My name is James Kenneth. Thank you for joining us. Thank you for joining us for today's edition of the Baptist Bible Hour. Romans 5, verses 3 through 5 says, "And not only so, but we glory in tribulation also, knowing that tribulation worketh patience, and patience experience, and experience hope. And hope maketh not ashamed, because the love of God is shed abroad in our hearts by the Holy Ghost, which is given unto us." This is the main verse of the sermon that LeSere Bradley Jr. will be bringing us today. The title of that sermon is Why God's People Suffer. This is perhaps one of the most pervasive questions that Christians face. Why do bad things happen to good people, or why do bad things happen at all? LeSere Bradley Jr. will be tackling some of those questions today in this sermon. So with the first half of Why God's People Suffer, here's LeSere Bradley Jr.
13: I was talking to a person who described an extended period of illness, talking about how greatly they had suffered, how intense the physical pain was, how perplexed they were by it, and later received a letter saying, "I have two questions. The first is, I've had people ask me, what on earth have you done that would bring all this suffering into your life?" She said, "I don't know that I've done anything that would have brought it on." My response to that was that whoever raised such a question sound like Job's miserable comforters. There are people who have the concept that the only reason anybody would have any extended or intense suffering would be as a direct result of some sinful behavior. Now, the fact is that all of us are unworthy, undeserving sinners. So the concept that anybody should be surprised as to why bad things happen to, quote, good people should not really be part of the thinking of those who are Bible believers, because we know that none of us are good in ourselves. And if we received what we deserved, we would not have a single one of the mercies of God. But at the same time, for somebody to suggest that the only reason you can be sick or you can be suffering such intense pain is a direct response to some terrible act of sin in your life is not what the Bible teaches. Job was described as an upright man, a man who despised evil. But look at what terrible troubles came upon him. Second question this person asked in writing, what possible good could come out of all of this suffering that I've endured? It was evident that it was impossible for this individual, according to current thinking, to conceive that any good could have come from such an experience. So I want to talk to you about why God's people suffer. We turn to the book of Romans, chapter 5, reading in the third verse. "And not only so, but we glory in tribulations also, knowing that tribulation worketh patience, and patience experience, and experience hope. And hope maketh not ashamed, because the love of God is shed abroad in our hearts by the Holy Ghost, which is given us." Indeed, that language would seem rather strange to a lot of people. How could we glory in tribulation? How could we perceive that something good is going to come from trials? But he says, we know that tribulation worketh patience or endurance, and patience experience, and experience hope, and hope maketh not ashamed, because the love of God is shed abroad in our hearts. And we cannot possibly cover all that would be connected with this theme, but I want us to look at several principles clearly set forth in Scripture as to why God's people suffer, or, in fact, the good that can come from suffering. First of all, to show us our weakness and to bring us to truly trust in the Lord. Now, somebody might say, well, I know I'm weak. I don't have to be shown that. I don't have to suffer to know that. But the fact is that we may say the right things. We say we basically know that we're weak. But, you know, one of the things that reveals that we don't have the perception we ought about our own weakness is that our prayer life is not what it ought to be. If we really saw ourselves as being totally dependent upon the Lord, we'd spend more time talking to Him. We'd spend more time going to Him with our burdens and our trials, revealing that we know we are weak and we must get our strength from Him. Zechariah chapter 13, verse 8. And it shall come to pass that in all the land, saith the Lord, two parts therein shall be cut off and die, but the third shall be left therein. And I will bring the third part through the fire, and will refine them as silver is refined, and will try them as gold is tried. They shall call on my name. Notice now how God is going to work with this remnant. The third part I'm going to bring through the fire. I'm going to refine them as silver is refined. I'm going to try them. And the result? They shall call on my name, and I will hear them. I will say, it is my people, and they shall say, the Lord is my God. If then bringing these people through the fire, purging out the dross, brings them to the point that they will call upon God, and when they call, He will hear them, and He will say concerning them, it is my people, and they shall say, the Lord is my God, then there's something beneficial to be derived from the refining process, the sufferings that they will endure. Let's go to a New Testament passage, turning to the book of 2 Corinthians chapter 1, reading verse 8. For we would not, brethren, have you ignorant of our trouble which came to us in Asia, that we were pressed out of measure, above strength, insomuch that we despaired even of life. And the apostle does not give the details of this situation. It seems to be implied that these in Corinth would probably know what it was that he encountered. But it is obviously something of major proportions. I would not have you to be ignorant. This trouble that came upon us, we were pressed out of measure. It was beyond our strength to endure. We were at the point that we despaired even of life. It could have been in the face of some of the persecution that came to him on the part of those that were seeking his life, and he thought that he had reached the end, he was ready to die. It could have been some kind of physical problem. We can't say specifically, but we know that it was a great trial. It was pressing him down. It was at the point that he says, I can't make it. I don't have the strength. I cannot endure. Verse 9, but we had the sentence of death in ourselves, that we should not trust in ourselves, but in God which raised the dead. He despaired even of life in this great challenge that he faced, this terrible trouble that came upon him. We had the sentence of death in ourselves. I thought that the end had come. But what was the purpose of all of this? He obviously survived. The Lord sustained him. He spared his life. The purpose was that we should not trust in ourselves, but in God, which raiseth the dead. Now, we might conclude that if anybody knew that they should trust in God and not in themselves, the Apostle Paul knew that. He was a man that had a unique experience, a very close walk with God, was used in a mighty way in preaching the gospel and establishing churches and writing the greater portion of the New Testament. But God saw it was necessary, even in this man's life, to teach him through his sufferings not to trust in himself, but to trust in the living God. Now, if Paul needed that kind of a lesson, would any of us here today dare say, I really don't think I need that? I think my walk is so close with the Lord. My knowledge is so broad. My attitude is so right. My faith is so strong. I don't need that. Paul needed that. And I feel confident that we'd all have to say we need it too. Now, it's not a matter that anybody wants to sign up to suffer. No, who wants to be sick? Who wants to have pain? Who wants to suffer heartache? Who wants to have loss? We're not suggesting that those things are good in and of themselves. But the point that we see in Scripture is that God uses those things for a good purpose. He is teaching the apostle here that he must trust not in himself, but in God. And notice that he refers to God as being the one that raises the dead. That shows how acute this situation was. He despaired of life. It was going to take the very God that raises the dead to deliver him in his trouble. That tells us that no matter how great our trouble may be, no matter how desperate we feel about it, we're trusting in the God that raises the dead. And if God can raise the dead, there is no other situation that he cannot handle. He has all power to deliver us no matter what we may encounter. Who delivered us from so great a death and doth deliver, and in whom we trust that he will yet deliver us. He has delivered us in the past. We trust he's going to continue to deliver us in the future. So our confidence is in him. Suffering is used to show us our weakness and to bring us to trust in the Lord. Let's look at one more reference in this connection. 2 Corinthians chapter 12. I know you're very familiar with this, but it makes this point so beautifully. Verse 7 speaks of the fact that the Lord had given this man a thorn in the flesh. And it says, and lest I should be exalted above measure through the abundance of the revelations, there was given to me a thorn in the flesh, the messenger of Satan, to buffet me, lest I should be exalted above measure. For this thing I besought the Lord thrice that it might depart from me. I think this reveals that if we are hurting, there's nothing wrong with asking the Lord if it be his pleasure to relieve us of the pain. Paul wasn't rebuked by the Lord in saying that this prayer was totally out of place. We have prayer here in every service for those that are sick. It's correct. It's an appropriate thing that we pray for those that are sick. But in the final analysis, we have to be submissive to God's will and his work in our life. So Paul prayed three times that he might be delivered from this thorn in the flesh. Here's the answer, verse 9. He said unto me, my grace is sufficient for thee, for my strength is made perfect in weakness. God's answer was, I'm not going to remove the thorn. I've given it to you for a purpose that you might know your weakness, that you might not be exalted in pride, but I will give you the grace to endure it. Most gladly, therefore, will I rather glory in my infirmities that the power of Christ may rest upon me. Therefore, I take pleasure in infirmities, in reproaches, in necessities, in persecutions, in distresses for Christ's sake, for when I'm weak, then am I strong. Obviously, that thinking is contradictory to what's prevalent in our culture, even among many professed Christians. The idea that many hold is that God never wants you to be sick. And if you just have enough faith, you can be healed at any time under any circumstances. This indicates that there are times that God uses suffering in our life to show us our weakness and to bring us to dependence upon him. Number two, what good can come from the sufferings in the lives of God's people? To wean us from the world. We may have made a profession of faith in Jesus Christ, saying that we love him. We recognize that we love him only because he first loved us. And we want to give him all the glory for what he's done for us and rejoice in the truth of his saving grace. But although we have said, I'm taking up my cross to follow him, in the weakness of our flesh, we can easily become attached to the things of this world. We can become attached to material things. We can become attached to people so that we rely on friends and family members more than we rely on the Lord. In Psalm 142, David said in the fourth verse, I looked on my right hand and beheld, but there was no man that would know me. Refuge failed me. No man cared for my soul. Here's a man that's alone. He's fleeing for his life. Saul would like to kill him. I cried unto thee, O Lord. I said, thou art my refuge and my portion in the land of the living. What was the result of this time of suffering? This wasn't physical suffering. This was emotional suffering. This was anguish of mind. This was depression of spirit. I feel alone. But the result was he learned the Lord is my refuge. The Lord is my portion in the land of the living. I can't rely upon men. The arm of flesh will surely fail. I can't depend upon friendships. I can't depend upon anything but the Lord himself. That's a great lesson to learn. Psalm 73, verse 25. Whom have I in heaven but thee? And there is none upon the earth that I desire beside thee. Suffering brings us to the place that we realize that the Lord is the one that is of greatest importance to us. He is our Lord, our Master, our Savior. He is the friend that sticketh closer than a brother. He's one that you can absolutely depend on. And so our disappointments, our heartaches, our sufferings tend to wean us from the world, teaching us that although we are to love others and seek ourselves to be friends and helpers to those about us, that if we reach the point that we feel to be alone and feel to be forsaken, that we are really not alone because the Lord is our refuge. Sometimes great losses can be the suffering that brings us closer to the Lord and away from the world. The loss of a job, the loss of investments upon which you had depended for the future. We've known of people in recent years that were expecting to have a good retirement fund available, and by the time they reached that age, it was dissipated, and what a loss. But for whatever reason, if we have lost the material things of this life, it may be a reminder to us of what Jesus taught in the Sermon on the Mount in Matthew chapter 6, verse 24, when he said, no man can serve two masters, for either he will hate the one and love the other, or else he will hold to the one and despise the other. Ye cannot serve God and mammon. That is, you cannot serve God and riches. And when suffering comes, it can be a wake-up call to say, maybe that's what I've done. Well, we always have a way to excuse and defend what we really want to do. And we may be saying, I've got to work these extra hours, and I've got to put all this focus on my job, and I've got to be thinking about saving for the future. I've got to make hay while the sun shines. I may not always be able to do this, so I've got to do it now. But suffering comes, and it makes us realize how the material things that we possess do not really bring ultimate satisfaction anyway. It drives us back to the Lord. Say, Lord, I cannot rely on those things, and I have been distracted, and I've allowed them to occupy a place in my life which they should not have occupied, and I'm going to come back to thee. We think of that in the experience of Habakkuk as he described a scene of great loss and devastation in Habakkuk chapter 3, verse 17. Although the fig tree shall not blossom, neither shall the fruit be in the vines, the labor of the olive shall fail, and the field shall yield to no meat. The flock shall be cut off from the fold, and there shall be no herd in the stall. My, here's a man that says, there is no harvest. This would be particularly meaningful to farmers, but the principle of it is applicable to any of us. You look in your bank account and it's empty. You check your savings and they're gone. You find out your job has been eliminated. You say, I don't know how I'm going to make it. What's he say? Yet I will rejoice in the Lord. I will joy in the God of my salvation. The Lord God is my strength, and he will make my feet like hinds' feet. He will make me to walk upon mine high places to the chief singer on my stringed instruments. In spite of the fact that I've suffered such terrible losses, I'm not giving up in despair. I'm going to rejoice. Habakkuk, how can you rejoice? Oh, you remember how he was at first perplexed because of the evil of the day, and he was concerned because it appeared to him that God was not doing anything. And God comes on the scene and says, I'm doing something. You just don't know what it is. I'm raising up the Chaldeans, and they're going to come in and invade the land, and they're going to bring great devastation. Habakkuk says, that isn't what I had in mind. I don't understand.

this kind of a program in place. Isn't that just like us? We sometimes think that God's not doing anything, and then God shows us what he's doing and says, well, that wasn't what I wanted, Lord. That wasn't my plan. But I want to tell you, God is the one who rules and reigns. It's not dependent upon our schemes, our plans, our strategy. Habakkuk had to take a little time off and go to the watchtower and meditate. And when he came back, he said, the just shall live by his faith. In other words, when I don't understand, I've still got to trust. And he said, that's in verse 4 of chapter 2, and verse 20 says, the Lord is in his holy temple. Let all the earth keep silence before him. Habakkuk is saying, it's time for me to close my mouth and to bow humbly before a sovereign God. And by the time you get to the end of this writing, he makes this beautiful statement. Though the fig tree shall not blossom, though there's no fruit on the vines, no flocks in the field, no herd in the stall, everything I'm wiped out, yet I will rejoice in the Lord. I will depend upon him. I will find my delight in what I have in God. Not just what God has given me, but who God is. I will delight in him because he is my God. Sufferings wean us from the world so that we are ready to think about moving on. In the book of Philippians chapter 1, Paul was a prisoner at this time. He says in the 23rd verse, for I am in a strait betwixt two, having a desire to depart and to be with Christ, which is far better. Nevertheless, to abide in the flesh is more needful for you. To go on to be with the Lord is far better. Now, there may have been a time that you heard somebody preach about Christ coming back, and you say, well, that's good to think about, but I'm not particularly interested in that happening today. I've got some things I want to do yet, some trips I want to make, some things I want to accomplish. But let me tell you, when the trials and sufferings of life come, you say, to depart and be with the Lord would be far better. There's nothing to hold me here. Be delighted to go on and be with him. Now, Paul was not pessimistic. He was not being negative about it and say there's no purpose for life. He said, for your benefit, it's better that I stay here. But for me, it would be far better to go on and be with the Lord. In other words, he was being weaned away from worldly things, thinking about that heavenly home on the other side. Number three, sufferings may be for the purpose of testing our faith, which is more precious than gold. Turn to the book of 1 Peter. Certainly God knows all about our faith. He knows about the strength of it. But we do not. And the Lord sometimes puts us through a test that we might see the faith that we have. 1 Peter chapter 1, verse 6. Wherein ye greatly rejoice, though now for a season. That tells us that sufferings don't last forever. It's for a season. It's for a period of time. If need be, that tells us they're necessary. There's a reason for it. God is a God of purpose. When he brings sufferings into our life or allows certain things to touch our life without intervening, there is a reason for it. So it's now for a season. If need be, ye are in heaviness through manifold temptations. You have a lot of different testings, manifold, varied kinds, different shapes and colors of troubles and trials that come your way. For what purpose? That the trial of your faith, being much more precious than of gold that perisheth, though it be tried with fire, might be found unto praise and honor and glory at the appearing of Jesus Christ. Is that not a good purpose? Is that not something worthwhile? The trying of your faith is described here as being something of value, much more precious than gold that perishes, and it's that it might be found under the praise and honor and glory of our Lord at his appearing. So we may sometimes question really where we are, where we stand. What is our experience? The Lord uses our sufferings by the testing of our faith. And we get through that trial and we come out on the other side and we look back and say, I know that wasn't through my own abilities. It wasn't by my sheer determination. It was by the grace

0: God was because of the faith that he has given me. And we praise him for it. And it's reassuring and comforting to us when we're able to see it. The book of 1 Thessalonians chapter 3 in the third verse, he says that no man should be moved by these afflictions, for yourselves know that we are appointed thereunto. That no man should be moved by these afflictions, knowing that we are appointed thereunto. It indicates that God and his sovereignty is involved in the sufferings that touch our lives. We are appointed thereunto. Now, I concede that there are certainly some sufferings we can bring upon ourselves. If we are rebellious, if we're disobedient, if we pursue a sinful course, there are certain sufferings attached to ungodly conduct. But we're talking now about those sufferings that God allows to touch us because by divine appointment, he is testing our faith. He is teaching us and strengthening us to be strong in him.
1: 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And that does conclude our time for today. Thanks so much for listening. I pray that the message has enriched your life. Be sure to listen again next time to another message of God's sovereign grace. And until then, may the Lord richly bless you and keep you and make his face shine upon you and give you peace.

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1: 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We begin Thursday with apologetics. 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
0: the blessing. Meteorologist Mike Cox, it looks like one more full sunny day is on its way for this Thursday. As we're ahead of a cold front, temperatures will start to warm up quite a bit. Looks like a high of 87 for today. Then tonight, mostly clear skies will drop back down all the way to 56 for early Friday morning. We will start Friday with sunny skies and mostly clear conditions, but clouds and a couple of rain showers possible by late afternoon. With a high of 86, rain chances go up for Friday night into the weekend.
2: 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What is the secret to satisfaction? 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
3: So many people think that the secret of satisfaction is having a God who can give you everything. That is not the secret of satisfaction. The Lord is my shepherd. I shall not want. You will never, ever, ever, ever, ever have even a modicum of satisfaction until you can say it, mean it, the Lord is my shepherd. 'Tis only when you can say that that you can say, I shall not want.
2: Welcome to Love Worth Finding, featuring profound truth simply stated by pastor and author Adrian Rogers. We can have all the things of this world and yet still be dissatisfied. As we just heard, the secret of satisfaction is found in Psalm 23, verse 1. The Lord is my shepherd, I shall not want. This short verse is packed full of promises that, when correctly understood, can change our perspective. If you have your Bible, turn there now as Adrian Rogers shares more in part one of The Secret of Satisfaction.
3: I want to ask you a question. How many truly, truly satisfied people do you know? You know, people can have all of the things of this world and not be satisfied. John Muir, the great naturalist, was speaking to Mr. Harriman. Mr. Harriman was a railroad magnate and industrialist, a man of great wealth and great influence. And John Muir said to Mr. Harriman, I am richer than you are. He said, well, how is that? He said, because you don't have all you want, and I do. So I am richer than you. And well, indeed, the Bible says, he that loveth silver shall not be satisfied with silver. But it's not just money that can't truly satisfy. There's nothing really that can satisfy apart from our Lord. I heard about a little boy who loved pancakes so much he sometimes made a glutton of himself over pancakes, and his mother thought that she would cure him one day, and she said, John, I'm going to fix you all the pancakes you can eat. Well, he thought that was a deal, and she got the griddle out and began to fix pancakes, and he ate and ate and ate and ate and ate and ate. So finally she said, John, do you want another pancake? He said, no, ma'am, I don't want the ones I've already had. Now, that so well illustrates what I'm talking about is that in the deepest recesses, whether it be in the stomach or in the heart or in the mind, There are hungers that people are seeking to satisfy that they can never, ever really satisfy. And even when they think they're satisfied, even that satisfaction is a dissatisfaction. What I'm trying to say to you, dear friend, is that there is a secret of satisfaction that is more than just a play on words, and it's found here in this wonderful 23rd Psalm. Now, there's a danger, and here's the danger, that when we get into the 23rd Psalm, we're on such familiar ground. And we say, oh, I know that. And the proverb, familiarity breeds contempt, may never be more true, because we are all familiar with the 23rd Psalm. It is perhaps the best known passage of Scripture in all of the Bible. And well, it ought to be, because it's such a gem of literature. I believe it's one of the seven wonders of the literary world, but it is given by divine inspiration. And not only is it beautiful, it is magnificently true. It is no wonder that it's been quoted in the nursery school and on the battlefield. It is no wonder that it has been quoted at weddings and funerals. It is no wonder that it's sweet to a little child and yet perplexing to a scholar. You know, it's said of the Word of God that the Word of God is deep enough that the scholars can come and swim without ever touching bottom, and yet shallow enough that a little child can come and drink without fear of drowning. That is certainly true of the 23rd Psalm. A magnificent, a wonderful, wonderful passage of Scripture. And we know it by heart, many of us. It says, "The Lord is my shepherd, I shall not want. He maketh me to lie down in green pastures. He leadeth me beside the still waters. He restoreth my soul. He leadeth me in the paths of righteousness for his name's sake. Yea, though I walk through the valley of the shadow of death, I will fear no evil, for thou art with me. Thy rod and thy staff, they comfort me. Thou preparest a table before me in the presence of mine enemies. Thou anointest my head with oil. My cup runneth over. Surely goodness and mercy shall follow me all the days of my life, and I will dwell in the house of the Lord forever." A beautiful psalm. We're only going to look at the first verse, and it will be a marvel, really, if we even touch on the truth that's in the first verse. We could take every word in the first verse and just emphasize each word, the Lord, not a Lord, but the Lord. When David wrote this, the Egyptians had 360 primary gods, one for every day of the week. The Canaanites, in whose land the Israeli came to live, they had many gods. But David knew there is but one God, the Lord. We could put the emphasis on the word Lord, the great sovereign, the eternal God, the one who rules over all. The Lord is. We could put an emphasis on the word is. When I was in Florida about 20 years ago, I heard the great preacher S.M. Lockridge preach on the Lordship of Christ, and he quoted this verse, and he stopped right there when he said, "The Lord is." And he began to talk about that little word is. And he said this, "The Lord always has been is, and the Lord always will be is." I like that. He was talking about the eternality, the unchangeability, the immutability of our great God. He said, "You can't keep your tenses straight when you talk about our God. The Lord is my." And then we could just pull over and park and talk a long time about that little word, my shepherd. Not the shepherd, not a great shepherd, a good shepherd, he's all of that, but my shepherd. And we could talk about the personal relationship with our Lord. We could talk about the word shepherd and put the emphasis upon the Lord is my shepherd and how he is the one who is responsible for every care that the sheep might have. We're going to look in this first verse and find the secret of satisfaction. First of all, I want you to notice that phrase, the Lord. And I want you to think of our sovereign God, the Lord, our sovereign God. Now, you notice, if you have a King James Version of the Bible, that the word Lord, L-O-R-D, is in all capital letters. You see, the reason it is there is to tell us that this word that is translated Lord is a translation of a Old Testament name for God. That is the most sacred name for deity that the Jews had. and it is the word Jehovah. Jehovah. And every time you see it in all caps, it means Jehovah. And you can say, Jehovah is my shepherd. And the name Jehovah was such a sacred name. It was the self-existing one, the one who never had a beginning, the one who never has an ending, the great I am. Jehovah is my shepherd. That name was so sacred to the Jewish people that some Bible historians say it was only pronounced one time a year. And it was pronounced at that time only one time a year when the high priest would go into the Holy of Holies and whisper the name Jehovah. The Jews never spoke that name audibly. When a Jewish scribe was writing the scripture, when he would come to the word Jehovah, he would put down that pen and get a brand new pen just to write the name Jehovah, the great, awesome, covenant-keeping God, the self-existing one, the great I am, the Lord. The Lord. The Lord is my shepherd. Now, you have to understand what David is saying when he's saying, Jehovah, the great one, is my shepherd. Evangelist Angel Martinez, he has a way with words. I want you to hear what he said about Jehovah. He said, the Lord, the one who made the world and everything that is in it, the one who lit the taper of the sun and put the stars in their places. That's my shepherd, the one who threw a carpet of green grass upon the earth and tacked it down with the flowers, the one who scooped up the valleys and piled up the hills, the one who took the song of the seraph and robed it with feathers and gave it to the nightingale. The one who took the rainbow and wove it into a scarf and threw it about the shoulders of a dying storm. That's my shepherd. At evening time, he pulls down the shade of the night and shoots it through with sunset fire. That's my shepherd. So first of all, as we look at verse 1, we see what I'm going to call the sovereign God, Jehovah, the great, great, great I am, the one who rules the universe. Now notice in contradistinction what David is saying, the great Jehovah is my shepherd. Now we move from the sovereign to the shepherd. Learn this, that the Jehovah of the Old Testament is the Jesus of the New Testament. When we say Jehovah, we speak of his deity. But when we say shepherd, we speak of his humanity. In John chapter 10, the Lord Jesus unlocked the mystery of the 23rd Psalm when he said, I am the good shepherd. You want to know who David was talking about? I am the good shepherd. The sovereign, the shepherd. His deity, his humanity. You see, in the Lord Jesus, oh, here's the wonderful thing about our salvation. In the Lord Jesus, we have sovereignty and sympathy. A king and a shepherd. Sovereignty and sympathy. A God who is able, a shepherd who is available, a God in the heavens, and a shepherd in our hearts. The Lord, Jehovah, is my shepherd. Three times in the New Testament, the Lord Jesus is described as a shepherd. He is described, first of all, as the good shepherd. Now, in John chapter 10, verse 11, Jesus said, I am the good shepherd, the good shepherd. The good shepherd layeth down his life for the sheep. Now, any shepherd may lose his life for the sheep. That isn't what Jesus said. Jesus said the good shepherd lays down his life for the sheep. Did you know that there's only been one person who ever chose to die? Only one. Oh, you say no. Suicide pilots choose to die. Other people choose to die. People who die by their own hand choose to die. People who give themselves for others, they choose to die. No one has ever chosen to die but Jesus, because he was the only one who didn't have to die. all the rest of us are going to die sooner or later. Some people may just choose to die a little sooner, but nobody has chosen to die except one, and that was Jesus, who laid down his life for the sheep. He said, "No man taketh my life from me. No man can kill me. I lay it down." It wasn't nails that held him to the tree. It was the silver cords of love and the golden bonds of redemption that held Jesus Christ to that cross. Now, we've often heard of sheep dying for the shepherd when he wants mutton or when he wants food. But who ever heard of a shepherd dying for a sheep? Jesus said, "I am the good shepherd that lays down his life for the sheep." You say it's unthinkable that a shepherd would die for a sheep. It's more unthinkable that God would die for man. Jesus is the good shepherd who laid down his life for the sheep. Now listen, when as the good shepherd he laid down his life for the sheep, he dealt with the penalty of sin, for the wages of sin is death, and that's what Jesus Christ paid. And your sin will be pardoned in Christ or punished in hell, but it'll never be overlooked. Unless there's a good shepherd who's died for your sins, you, sir, you, lady, are going to have to face the wrath of an angry God at the judgment with your sins unatoned. He's the good shepherd. But now wait a moment. Not only is he shown in the Bible as the good shepherd in John 10, but he's also shown in the Bible as the great shepherd. Look, if you will, in Hebrews 13, verses 20 and 21. "Now the God of peace that brought again from the dead our Lord Jesus Christ." What does that mean, that brought again from the dead our Lord Jesus Christ? "That raised him from the dead." He's speaking of the resurrection. "Now the God of peace that brought again from the dead our Lord Jesus, that great shepherd of the sheep, through the blood of the everlasting covenant, make you perfect," that is, mature, "in every good work to do his will, working in you that which is well-pleasing in his sight, through Jesus Christ, to whom be glory forever and ever." Now in John 10, he's called the good shepherd. He died for the sheep. Hebrews 13, he's called the great shepherd. He rose for the sheep. I mean, listen, it speaks now of the resurrection. "Now the God of peace that brought again from the dead our Lord Jesus, the great shepherd of the sheep." What good is a dead shepherd? He's no good at all, except that he pays the penalty for the sheep's sin. "All we like sheep have gone astray. We have turned everyone to his own way, and the Lord hath laid on him the iniquity of us all." Yes, he carried our sins to the cross. Therefore, he took care of the penalty of sin. But when he rose from the dead, he now deals with the power of sin. He not only is the good shepherd, he had to be good to die for our sins, but he's the great shepherd. He rose from the dead. That makes him the great shepherd. And the Bible says now he's able to lead us in the paths of righteousness for his name's sake. It's not just that he died for me. Dear friend, he lives for me. And that deals with the power of sin. But wait a minute. He's also called the chief shepherd. Now, in 1 Peter chapter 5 and verse 4, the Bible says, "And when the chief shepherd shall appear, ye shall receive a crown of glory that fadeth not away." And there you have the ministry of our dear Lord. As the good shepherd, he had to be good to do it. He died for our sins. As the great shepherd, he had to be great to do it. He rose to take care not only of the penalty of our sin, but the power of our sin. And then as the chief shepherd, one day he's coming to take us from the presence of sin. One day he's coming to take us out, folks. And I tell you, the more I read the papers, the more I listen, the more I look around, the more I believe it must be soon. I believe our Lord is at the door, and I believe that the chief shepherd is about to appear. I believe he's about to call his sheep upward. I believe he's about to say to us, "Come on now, I'm the chief shepherd. You follow me." And you see, he, my dear friend, is King of kings and Lord of lords. Jehovah is our shepherd. He is the chief shepherd. You know, one of the things that is so beautiful about the Bible are the little signs of inspiration that you find that are really great signs when you see them. For example, you have here Psalm 22, 23, and 24 back to back, right? Well, that's obvious, okay? That's not profound. 23 follows 22, okay? And 24 follows 23. You have a trinity of psalms. But in Psalm 22, what do you find in Psalm 22? You find the crucifixion of Jesus Christ in Psalm 22. Psalm 22 is written as if a man were standing at the foot of the cross. The gambling for his garments, the words that he would say on the cross, the piercing of his hands and his feet, the words of his enemies, all of this is found there in Psalm 22. Now, in Psalm 22, what do you see there for? The good shepherd dying for the sheep. But in Psalm 23, what do you find? You find the great shepherd leading his sheep, the one who's alive, risen from the dead. And then in Psalm 24, what do you find? You find the chief shepherd coming for his sheep. You see, in Psalm 24, this is the Lord coming in. Look, if you will, in verse 7, lift up your heads, O ye gates, be ye lifted up, ye everlasting doors, and the King of glory shall come in. Who is this King of glory? The Lord strong and mighty, the Lord mighty in battle. Lift up your heads, O ye gates, even lift them up, ye everlasting doors, and the King of glory shall come in. Who is this King of glory? The Jehovah of hosts. He is the King of glory. Isn't that beautiful? In these three psalms, you see the good shepherd, the great shepherd, the chief shepherd. The good shepherd, he died to pay for the penalty of sin. The great shepherd, he rose to take care of the power of sin. And the chief shepherd, who is coming again to appear in glory, to take us away from the very presence of sin. I love this as we see this wonderful, wonderful shepherd king that we have. But now, wait a minute. I said I was going to talk to you about the secret of satisfaction. That's what this verse is about. And this verse is the key to all of the rest of the psalm. You see, every passage of Scripture has a key to understanding it. And in Psalm 23, the key is hanging right on the front door. The key is in this verse. The Lord is my shepherd, I shall not want. You have the sovereign, that's Jehovah. You have the shepherd, that's Jesus. Jesus is the Jehovah shepherd of our lives. And that, my friend, the sovereign plus the shepherd leads to the satisfaction. The Lord is my shepherd, I shall not want. That's the only way that anyone will ever have satisfaction. You will never, ever, ever, ever, ever have even a modicum of satisfaction until you can say it, mean it, the Lord is my shepherd. 'Tis only when you can say that that you can say, I shall not want. So many people think that the secret of satisfaction is having a God who can give you everything. That is not the secret of satisfaction. The secret of satisfaction is the Lord himself. Jehovah is my shepherd. You see, your needs will never be met until they're met in him. Things will never satisfy you. Things will never satisfy you. So many people misunderstand Psalm 37, which says, delight yourself in the Lord, and he'll give you the desires of your heart. They think that means if I love Jesus, I can have a pink Cadillac. That isn't what that means. Delight yourself in the Lord, and he will give you the desire of your heart. What that means is when you delight in the Lord, the deepest needs of your heart will be met. The desire of your heart is Jesus. That's what your heart yearns for. That's what you were made for. For him. The Bible says it is in him that we live and move and have our being. In him. You'll never be satisfied apart from him. Till you can say, the Lord is my shepherd. Not what he gives me, but he himself. What did God make a fish to do? To swim in the sea. What did God make a bird to do? To fly in the sky. Now you take a fish out of the sea and put him in a tree, he'll be an unhappy fish. You take a bird out of the sky and put him in the sea, and he'll be an unhappy bird. Because both are out of their element. What is the element that you were created for? God himself. And until you know him, you'll be like a fish in a tree, like a bird in the sea. You'll be out of your element. You'll be like a square peg in a round hole. Friends all around me are trying to find what the heart yearns for by sin undermined. I have the secret. I know where 'tis found. Only true pleasures in Jesus abound. Jesus is all this world needs today. Blindly men strive, for sin darkens their way. Oh, to pull back the grim curtains of night. One look at Jesus, and all will be light. When a man can say it and mean it, the Lord is my shepherd, I shall not want.
4: 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One look at Jesus, and all will be light. 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
0: 91.5, The Blessing Weather. I'm meteorologist Mike Cox. It looks like one more full sunny day is on its way for this Thursday. As we're ahead of a cold front, temperatures will start to warm up quite a bit. Looks like a high of 87 for today. Then tonight, mostly clear skies will drop back down all the way to 56 for early Friday morning. We will start Friday with sunny skies and mostly clear conditions, but clouds and a couple of rain showers possible by late afternoon. With a high of 86, rain chances go up for Friday night into the weekend.
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9: 91.5 The Blessing, WHCB, Bristol Kingsport, Johnson City. Kenneth Hill here. I've been told by some folks I don't say much at the top of the hour. Well, I can't really say too much, but I can tell you that Jesus Christ, God's own Son, came to this earth and died for your sin that you might have your sins forgiven. So turn from your sin, turn to Jesus Christ, and receive Him as your personal Savior. And there'll be a home in heaven for you. I can tell you that in 30 seconds.

0: Most of us would rather walk through a finished home than stare at a set of blueprints. After all, the beauty is in seeing how every measurement and line comes together into something remarkable. Welcome to Through the Bible, as we step into God's blueprint for the tabernacle. Now, at first glance, well, these chapters may seem filled with tedious details, but look a little closer and you'll discover something extraordinary. One of Dr. McGee's favorite studies reveals how every small part of this desert sanctuary points beyond itself to the loveliness and glory of Jesus Christ. As we turn to Exodus 25, let's begin by hearing from some of our fellow Bible bus passengers. First, we got a note. This is from Bill. Greetings to all from Ohio. My wife, Polly, and I moved to our new home back in October of 2025. Our main reason for moving here was to get closer to our two young grandsons, who are 2.5 years old and 5 months old. They have been a great blessing to our family. I remember Dr. McGee talking about his grandson and how he loved to spoil him. They definitely tug on your heartstrings. In March of this year, 2026, I retired after 42 years of working in a chemical lab. This program has always been a major part of my career. Although a longtime bus rider listening every day of the week, I continue to be blessed by all the programs, five-year study, Q&A, and Sunday sermon. It's been a daily priority, ingrained in my spiritual life and my relationship with my Savior, the Lord Jesus Christ. My church just finished a 17-week series called Threads. Its purpose was to connect the Old Testament to the New Testament. It was like a refresher course on everything I learned while riding the Bible bus. The Holy Spirit reinforced the importance of the whole Word of God to me, especially regarding the tabernacle and the truth that God's presence is always with us. Thank you so much for your faithfulness in teaching the whole Word of God in truth and hope. I encourage all my fellow Bible bus riders, my brothers and sisters in the Lord, and those seeking the truth of God's love to continue riding the Bible bus and receiving the spiritual blessings found in His precious Word. Well, that's a great letter, and I'll keep saving you a seat, Bill and Polly. And then here's a note from Sandra, and she writes, I'm on my second journey through the Bible. Although I have been a Christian for many years, I had no idea how the Bible is one book, and the aching in my heart for more of God's Word and His presence is new to me as of the last 5 years. I just turned 82. I want everyone to hear and believe in Christ. I love you, Steve, Greg, and Dr. McGee, and all my family in the Lord. I will spend all eternity thanking our Savior for His mercy and grace and forgiveness. I am like the woman weeping at Jesus' feet. Words have little ability to express what I mean. Thank you all, and to all who listen, I am so looking forward to seeing you all in heaven. Well, Sandra, thank you so much, and I love your enthusiasm even at 82. You know, we're never too young or too old for the Lord to work in our hearts and draw us closer to Himself. How's God working in your life as we study His Word together? You know that we'd love to hear from you. Is He calling you to spend more time in His presence? Is He maybe challenging you to share His Word with others? Why don't you send us a note through our app? That's so easy. You can also email us at BibleBus@ttb.org or write to us at Box 7100, Pasadena, California, 91109. In Canada, the address is Box 25325, London, Ontario, N6C6B1. You can also call and leave a message anytime at 1-800-65-BIBLE. Let's pray. Heavenly Father, thank you for giving us your word and for revealing yourself through every page of Scripture. Lord, as we study the tabernacle, help us to see beyond the details to the beauty and the glory of your Son, Jesus Christ, in whose name we pray. Amen. Here's Dr. J. Vernon McGee with our study of Exodus 25 on Through the Bible.
1: Now we come to the table of showbread, and there are 7 articles of furniture in the tabernacle. If you find out where they're placed, it'll sure be helpful. There were 3 sections or compartments of the tabernacle. We are moving as the Bible moves from the inside where God was. The tabernacle proper was 30 cubits by 10 cubits by 10 cubits. And that was divided into 2 compartments, the Holy of Holies, 10 by 10 by 10. And in it, it had the ark and the mercy seat. We saw that last time. That mercy seat with the cherubim overshadowing it. It is the most ornate part of the tabernacle. There's no idol in there at all. These 2 cherubim looked down upon the top where the blood was placed. Did you know that was the same thing Adam and Eve saw when they looked back at the Garden of Eden when God put them out? They looked back and they saw cherubims keeping the way of life. They saw the blood of the animals. They were wearing the skins. and the cherubim were looking down. That kept the way of life open. God wasn't blocking them from coming into the Garden of Eden. He was keeping the way open for them to himself. And when Moses made this, it was a replica of the same thing Adam and Eve had seen. Now it looks into the future. It speaks of the fact that Christ today has made a mercy seat for us. That is, the throne of God has become a mercy seat. He died down here, took his blood up there, and the throne of God today is a place where a holy God can extend mercy to you and to me. Then when you come into the outer court here, which is the tabernacle proper, the holy place, it has three articles of furniture: the altar of incense, the golden altar, and then the golden lampstand, and the table of showbread. And this was a place of worship. It speaks of worship of God. It's very important. Then in the outer court, you have two articles of furniture, a laver, a brazen altar. And here's where the sin question was settled. These two articles of furniture speak of Christ as he settled the sin question. In the holy place, it's worship. The sin question has to be settled before you can worship God. Now we have the instructions here for the table of showbread. And it's showbread because the table had on it loaves of bread. And they were arranged in two rows of six each. Well, now, there are different explanations of just how they were arranged. And I must confess, I can't tell from reading this just how they were. I just feel like it was very simple. There were two rows on top of the table, six in this row, six in that row, and each speaking of a tribe of Israel. In other words, God was providing equally for all. Now, will you notice, I'm reading, "Thou shalt also make a table of chittim wood. Two cubits shall be the length thereof, and a cubit the breadth thereof, and a cubit and a half the height thereof." Now, you'll notice that the table of showbread, it's two cubits long, and it is a cubit wide, twice as long as it is wide, and a cubit and a half the height thereof. It's the same height as the mercy seat, or the ark. "And thou shalt overlay it with pure gold, and make thereto a crown of gold round about." That is a border, or a sort of a sideboard around the table, keep the bread, of course, from falling off. Verse 25, "And thou shalt make unto it a border of a handbreadth round about, and thou shalt make a golden crown to the border thereof round about. And thou shalt make for it four rings of gold, and put the rings in the four corners that are on the 4 feet thereof." And again, this was staves were to be put through these rings, and on the wilderness march it was carried on the shoulders of priests. Now I turn over and read verse 29, "And thou shalt make the dishes thereof, and spoons thereof, and covers thereof, and bowls thereof, the cover with all of pure gold shalt thou make them. And thou shalt set upon the table showbread before me always." Now the bread, of course, was a type of Christ, and therefore the table is a type of Christ. It's a picture of him. And this table of showbread is that which suggests many things. I think that it speaks of sustenance. It speaks of provision. It speaks of supply. And I want to make several suggestions, and will you notice them? It's a table of salvation. Now, Christ gave a parable. You remember in which a king gave a marriage supper for his son. The invited guests refused to come, and this provoked the king to deal with the rejectors. And having done so, he extended the invitation to include those in the highways and byways. And these were bidden to come and to eat. Thus, an invitation has gone out today to the world to come and to partake of the salvation as it is in Christ. And secondly, it's a table of providence. I don't have time to develop this, but God as a creator provides all food for man and beast today. Whether you like it or not, friend, you eat at God's table in the physical realm. And yet, how few recognize it today and give thanks to him for his bounty. God is the one who provides for us. And this table also speaks of the table of the Lord, the Lord's Supper. This suggests the one that our Lord, you remember, in the upper room established. It's the table for believers. It's a long table extending from the upper room to the upper air. And then, more specifically, I think, the table of showbread is a prefigurement of Christ as the sustainer of spiritual life for the believer. It was 2 cubits long, 1 cubit wide, 1.5 cubits high, made of Chittim wood, overlaid with gold. The incorruptible Chittim wood speaks of his humanity. And as the wood was a product of the earth, but not subject to the action of it in a chemical way, thus our Lord had a body made of earth, conceived in the womb of the Virgin, and the gold speaks of his deity. The gold is not produced by the earth, but is separate from it. And because of that, it has an inherent value. So Christ was not of the earth in his deity, but he was very God of very God. He came from glory. And so the figure of the golden wood, we have already seen, was further amplified when the ark was looked at last time. Now on the table, there were placed these 12 loaves of bread, 6 in a row. And the table and the bread were just called one. In fact, we have that metonymy of speech today, to eat the table of the Lord. Well, you don't eat the table, but that's the way we use it. We associate the table with the food. Eat at my table. Well, gracious, what are you going to do? Chew on a leg of the table? No. The table and the bread are considered one. Now, the bread was changed each Sabbath, and the bread which was removed was eaten with wine by the priestly family in the holy place. And this table, I want to say this, does not prefigure Christ in the same way that the manna does. And we need to be very careful here. I think both speak of Christ, but not in exactly the same connection, although Christ is the bread in both. Now, the manna speaks of Christ as the life giver. He interpreted it himself. You remember in John 6:32, we've already seen that. Then Jesus said unto them, verily, verily, I say unto you, Moses gave you not that bread from heaven, but my Father giveth you the true bread from heaven. For the bread of God is he which cometh down from heaven, giveth life to the world. I am the bread of life. He that cometh to me shall never hunger. He that believeth on me shall never thirst. Now the showbread speaks of Christ as the life sustainer. Eternal life is a gift, and is the manna that came down from heaven. He that receives the manna receives eternal life. However, eternal life requires a special food to sustain it in growth and strength. And the showbread sets forth Christ as the food for those who've partaken of the manna of life. He's seen in another bit of language that he himself used. The showbread was made of grain. It was ground unleavened, made into bread and baked. It's first stated in Leviticus, thou shalt take fine flour, bake 12 cakes thereof. 2/10 deals shall be in one cake. And we find that the Lord Jesus said, verily, verily, I say unto you, except a corn of wheat fall into the ground and die, it abideth alone. But if it die, it bringeth forth much fruit. Now, he was ground in the mill of suffering. Now is my soul troubled. What shall I say? Father, save me from this hour, but for this cause came I unto this hour. He was brought into the fire of suffering and judgment. Now is the judgment of this world. Now shall the prince of the world be cast out. And I, if I be lifted up from the earth, will draw all men unto me. He came forth from the tomb in newness of life, for his soul did not see corruption. Now he lives a resurrection life. He is the showbread now for believers to feed on, to sustain eternal life and growth. The Christian is to feed on the living Christ. He's to appropriate Christ as he is today, living at God's right hand. He said, I'm the bread of life. There's an ancient proverb that contains the thought that a thing grows by what it feeds on. And there was a book that came out for dieting not too long ago, and it said, you are what you eat. And the difficulty today is that we've got too many Christians that are not feeding on Christ. You have to feed on him to grow. And you feed upon him as he is today. Paul said, though we knew him in the flesh, we know him no longer after the flesh. He is today the living Christ, and we're to grow by looking to him. Now, that's the meaning here of that. Now we come to the lampstand here, and that instruction is given in verse 31. Our translation calls it candlestick. Really was a lampstand. And thou shalt make a candlestick or lampstand of pure gold. A beaten work shall the lampstand be made, his shaft and his branches, his bowls, his knops, his flowers shall be of the same. and 6 branches shall come out of the sides of it. 3 branches of the lampstand out of the one side, 3 branches of the lampstand out of the other side. 3 bowls made like unto almonds, with a knop and a flower in one branch, and so on. Now, I think I can describe this, because this becomes rather tedious in reading it. Verse 40, and look that thou make them after their pattern, which was showed thee in the mount. Now, the lampstand was, I suppose, the most perfect picture that we have of Christ, of anything in the tabernacle. I think this sets him forth, and of course it was a pure gold, and it speaks of his deity. It sets him forth as he is God. Now, worship has to do with walking in the light. That's important to see. We saw the table of showbread. Well, that table of showbread speaks of the fact that when you worship God, you must feed on Christ. That's what it means. If you go to church and you're being entertained and being given a book review, or you're talking about some social issue today or how to improve Los Angeles, my friend, that's not worshiping God. You're just having a meeting. You only worship God when you feed upon him who is the table of showbread, but you must walk in the light. And he is the light, by the way. And if you wanted natural light, you had to go outside of the tabernacle. If you want to walk in the light of the lampstand, you had to go inside. He's the true light that lighteth every man that cometh into the world. And you find that there are those that darkeneth counsel by words today. And we are told that through philosophy and vain deceit, we can be deceived. God is light, though, and in him is no darkness at all. And the lampstand was actually made of one piece of gold. It was beaten work and highly ornamented. It had a central shaft, but out from that central shaft, there were 3 branches on a side, making 7 branches in all. And each branch was like a limb of an almond tree. That is, it had on it a blossom and fruit, and at the top was an open blossom, and in that the lamps were placed. The lamps were filled with oil and put in there. And on top, therefore, of each shaft, there was an open almond blossom, and in each of these was placed the olive oil lamps. Now, the almond blossoms looked like wood, but they were gold. And that reminds us of Aaron's rod that budded. When Aaron's priestly prerogative was in question, the budding of his almond rod established it. Now, the almond rod, a dead branch, was made to live and bear fruit. Christ was established as the Son of God by his resurrection from the dead. It didn't make him the Son of God, for he was already that from the eternal counsels of God. Resurrection only confirmed it. Aaron was the God-appointed high priest, and it was confirmed by resurrection in the dead almond rod. The resurrection of Christ likewise established his priesthood. Christ is our great high priest. And he became a man. He partook of our nature, tempted in all points as we are, sin apart. But the primary basis of his priesthood is his deity. You see, the priest represented man before God, and Christ as God who became a man. And he's now the God-man who represents man. There's somebody up there that knows me and understands me, and he's able to help me. The resurrection, which declared him to be the Son of God, likewise declared his priesthood. And the thing that's interesting to me, there was no measurements given here of the lampstand. I wonder if you noticed that. Well, why? Because you can't put a yardstick down on deity, friends. You can't measure him as the Son of God, and you can't understand him at all. But also, there is his humanity. And along with the fact that Jesus wept, he also said, Lazarus, come forth, and Lazarus came forth. And the lampstand gave light in the holy place. It's the place of worship. And the very interesting thing about it, the lampstand held up the lights, the lamps, but they in turn reveal the beauty of the lampstand. Now, the light there, the oil and the light up above, that represents the Holy Spirit. And the Lord Jesus says, if I send him into the world, and he sent him into the world, why, he says he'll take the things of mine and show them unto you. And when you and I gather together for worship, or here on the radio like this, and there's some of you riding along in an automobile, there's some of you at home, There's some of you that are in many, many places. It's hard for me to identify where you are right now, but all together we are meeting around the person of Christ. And he's beautiful, he's lovely, he's wonderful, and he's God. And the Holy Spirit now will take the things of Christ and show them unto us, just as those lamps reveal the beauty of the lampstand, reveals him as the Son of God, the one who came on our behalf and who lives up yonder for us just now. Now will you notice that we come now to chapter 26, and we have here the curtains of linen. And I want to say just a word concerning them. The tabernacle proper had over it three coverings. It had a linen covering. Well, it had four coverings, actually. It had first that linen covering that was put all over the tabernacle proper. Now, that's the part that was 30 cubits long, 10 cubits wide, 10 cubits high. Now, this linen cloth, as it was sewed together, came up over all of that part. And it came down the sides and didn't quite touch the ground. It was not permitted to touch the ground. Now, the next one was a goat's hair covering. And we're told here the linen is given. Well, let me read this, verse 1 of chapter 26. Moreover, thou shalt make the tabernacle with 10 curtains of fine twine linen, and blue and purple and scarlet, with cherubims of cunning work shalt thou make them. You see, it was a beautiful thing. And then the next was this goat's hair curtain, verse 7. And thou shalt make curtains of goat's hair to be a covering upon the tabernacle. 11 curtains shalt thou make. And you see, they had to be sewn together. The length of one curtain shall be 30 cubits. And you see, it means it would just exactly go up one side 10 cubits, over the top 10, on the other side 10. So it would exactly cover the tabernacle. And the 11 curtains shall be all of one measure. And then he goes on to tell about how they're to be put together with loops and rings that would hold them together. Then the third covering we have in verse 14, and thou shalt make a covering for the 10 of ram skins dyed red, and a covering above of badger skin. Now, the third covering was ram skin dyed red. And then on top of that, there would be the badger skins. Now, actually, the badger skins were made of seal skin. The women used to wear seal skin coats. Well, the tabernacle was probably the first one that ever wore a seal skin coat. Now, these curtains and coverings are quite interesting, and I'm going to save them to next time. But in the rest of this chapter, we have boards and sockets. Now, the tabernacle was made of boards. A cubit and a half shall be the breadth of one board, and it would be, of course, 10 cubits is the length of it. And they were to be put down in sockets, and they had these tenons on them that went down into the sockets. There are two tenons on a board, and a board would be a cubit and a half, which means it was a pretty wide board, by the way. And there'd be 20 boards on the south side. Cubit and a half, you see, would be 30 cubits on each side.

And then there had to be 40 sockets of silver under 20 boards. Now, silver is the metal of redemption. Now, we'll pick that up later on. You just take my word for it. Now, it's the metal of redemption. And the entire tabernacle had to rest upon redemption. You don't worship God unless you've been redeemed. You have no access to him unless you've been redeemed. It speaks of redemption. Then we are told something about how all this was held together by bars. And this is the way the tabernacle now was made. You see, these

0: of detail. And we'll take up that next time, because I see our time is up for today. But I'll look at the meaning of each one of those curtains that went on the outside. May God richly bless you, my beloved.
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2: This is John MacArthur with more Portraits of Grace. Jealousy is a treacherous sin that cries out, I want what you have, and furthermore, I don't want you to have it. It's ugly, isn't it? It replaces contentment with resentment and produces an endless number of sins. The Apostle Paul knew what it was like to be victimized by jealous people. There were people who criticized the Apostle Paul, other preachers who criticized him. And yet he said of those other preachers, they're proclaiming Christ, and in this I rejoice, and I will rejoice. Personal comfort, selfish ambition didn't motivate Paul. He loved Christ deeply, and as long as Christ was being proclaimed, he was happy, even if the preacher spoke against him. What a perspective. Hope you have that. This is John MacArthur praying that you're continuing to be portraits of grace.
0: You've heard the Bible story about God parting the Red Sea, but have you ever faced your own Red Sea in life? An impossible situation in front and other threats at your back? Moses was just a shepherd in the desert when he received the call of God to deliver the nation of Israel from slavery. God worked miracles and God created disasters for Pharaoh so that he insisted the Israelites get out of his country. Ever felt like that? Like you were home free? Then disaster strikes? After Pharaoh let them go, he changed his mind and sent his army after them. With the sea in front and the world's mightiest army behind them, it was a dead end for Israel. Then God simply parted the waters and they walked across. And he closed the sea behind them and the threat was literally destroyed. If you're facing a threat behind you and an impossible situation in front of you, then you are in the perfect position for the hand of God to part your Red Sea. You just might have to wait a while. Read the story of the parting of the Red Sea in Exodus in the Bible. Then prepare for God to part the Red Seas in your life. A message from WHCB 91.5 FM.
1: 91.5, the blessing. I'm meteorologist Mike Cox. It looks like one more full sunny day is on its way for this Thursday. As we're ahead of a cold front, temperatures will start to warm up quite a bit. Looks like a high of 87 for today. Then tonight, mostly clear skies will drop back down all the way to 56 for early Friday morning. We will start Friday with sunny skies and mostly clear conditions, but clouds and a couple of rain showers possible by late afternoon. With a high of 86, rain chances go up for Friday night into the weekend.
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4: Hello, world. I'm Greg Patton. First day, new month. News and stuff right around the corner. So what are you thinking today? I was listening to a pastor recently, said when he was in the first grade, something very positive happened to him. He overheard one of his teachers say, I like Billy. She probably never knew that I heard her remark, let alone what it meant to me.

0: I still remember the way I felt the moment that that encouraging word came. It was during a very lonely period in my life. My friend, you can either be encouraging or discouraging. This same pastor said later as a teenager, his Sunday school teacher made a big impact. Even though I no longer attended his church, said this preacher, whenever he saw me delivering newspapers, he'd pull his car over and talk with me for a while. Then he'd buy a newspaper from me, paying twice the price of the ones I delivered at home. We didn't discuss anything really important. Just the fact that he cared enough to go out of his way to talk to me made me feel very special.
1: Now, let me say again, it can be good or bad. I have an example, personal.
0: When my father, in a drunken stupor, got in a very bad car crash, I experienced the same thing, only it was discouragement, not encouragement. I remember one of the art teachers saying, he will never, ever live this down the rest of his life. Really.
1: I was 14 at the time, and I used that to pull myself out of the pit, more or less.
0: My friend, it's in the mind. As a man, woman, child thinketh in his or her heart, that's what you are. You got to get your stinking thinking out of the way and think Bible in so many instances. Yep, sometimes it's just you and God, no one else. But I would encourage you today to be an encourager to others. Just say something nice now and then. It's a good way for a Christian to live, don't you think?
1: The world is going on. Well, it's just so bizarre, it's hard to talk about. That Indian pilot who fought off a savage attack by his co-pilot, being stabbed many times, and helped prevent an apparent hijack of a plane heading to Israel with more than 170 people on board, four Americans. He's being hailed today, obviously, as a hero. Captain Smit Muchahar was stabbed while trying to fend off the attacker. His co-pilot, badly wounded. During the struggle, he was able to open the door. Those steel things, you can't get through them, but he opened it, allowing other passengers to come in and subdue the bad guy and take control of the plane en route to Tel Aviv. Just incredible. Meanwhile, Israeli Prime Minister Benjamin Netanyahu said that the co-pilot who tried to crash the plane had undergone Islamist radicalization. We know that he underwent Islamist radical indoctrination, said Netanyahu. No motive has been determined. Everyone happy that passengers were able to subdue the attacker and a reserve crew landed the plane in Saudi Arabia. Netanyahu said they'll know within a matter of days whether he had a connection to Iran or not. Okay, what went horribly wrong here? Tennessee's only female death row inmate has been taken to a hospital after surviving two doses of lethal injections. Christina Pike, 50, alive, snoring loudly after being given two doses of the drug. Pike has been scheduled for execution yesterday morning, 10 o'clock, for killings she committed in 1995 at the age of 18. She would have been the first woman executed in Tennessee in more than 200 years. Isn't this strange? But the Bible says you shall know the truth, and what will it do? Set you free. But anymore, no one seems to know what the truth is in this old world. And now back to the Lindsay Clancy trial that ended in a mistrial September the 4th. The woman who killed her three children, she admitted to it. Her lawyer now has asked the judge to enter a not guilty finding in all of this. Why? Well, he's raised some explosive doubts now over who really killed the children. What in the world? Tragic shooting, Virginia equipment rental business, resulting in the deaths of two co-workers and the gunman. The incident took place at the United Rentals location in Manassas, Virginia, early in the morning, prompting a swift response from the cops. The shooter, identified as 37-year-old Marvin Grant, reportedly shot three individuals following an altercation there, raising concerns about his mental state. Before the shooting, he ominously warned a co-worker that three people are going to die. And they did. Well, not much being said or seen about boats being blown out of the water, drug traffickers. Now, a federal judge has ordered the U.S. government to provide legal justification for those strikes on drug traffickers in the Pacific and the Caribbean. The Trump administration has been reluctant to disclose this legal rationale. Judge Paul Engelmeyer will review the documents within 2 weeks to determine if it can be made public or not. The ACLU and other organizations are pushing for access to a memo from the Justice Department that outlines the legal basis for the controversial strikes. Come on, admit it. You don't know anymore. I don't know anymore what's real and what's not. A police alert in Southern California warned residents about a potentially dangerous gaboon viper spotted in a tree. The snake, about 4 or 5 feet long, seen in a residential neighborhood in Santa Ana. Residents immediately were struck with fear and, wait a minute, this thing's only found in equatorial Africa. And the police went on to urge people not to approach or handle the beast, which understandably raised a number of concerns. And, well, they checked all over there. They couldn't find the snake. Later, it was revealed that the image used to support the snake sighting was actually generated by AI. A different twist of the situation. And let me say it again. You do not know, and neither do I. Well, the last one out of Iraq. Turn out the lights, please. President Donald Trump has confirmed that the latest American troops are now leaving Iraq after a long time that started with some very bad decision-making. That's what got the U.S. involved in this quagmire, said the president. This is a great day for America, and importantly, we leave with Iraq having a wonderful new prime minister, somebody I supported from the start and fully endorsed. He won an election that he was not expected to win and did so in a landslide. American troops all out of Iraq. Well, they never did like one another, and they're going at it again, talking about former Federal Reserve Chairman Jerome Powell. Trump says, well, the Federal Reserve's internal watchdog said the central bank mismanaged the renovation of the building there, but found no criminal wrongdoing in that $2.5 billion boondoggle that we paid for. Federal investigators in January opened a criminal investigation into Powell. He was under fire for the cost of renovating the Fed's D.C. headquarters. The cost ballooned from $1.9 billion to $2.5 billion. Powell has asked the central bank's inspector general to conduct an additional review of all of that. He said it wasn't his fault. Trump said he blew it, and most people agree with that, and I don't know. Just the crazy, mixed-up world you and I live in. And then live in California and have it multiplied several times. Hey, California drivers, they're getting a little more protection at the car dealership, but they're still getting hammered everywhere else. A new law took effect today, going to force California car dealers to be more upfront about vehicle prices and give some buyers a 48-hour window to take their ride back and get a full refund. But Californians already get crushed by the cost of owning and operating a car there. The new rules do little to ease the bigger pain at the gas pump. Some gas prices up to $7 a gallon. The tire shop and, well, everywhere. California, that's the place to be. Well, they say he can be deported, the leader of Wisconsin's largest mosque, deported on national security grounds, according to a judge. Salah Sarah was detained in March by U.S. Immigration and Customs Enforcement officers. A federal judge ordered his release in June, saying, well, there was a substantial claim that the Trump administration was targeting him for speaking out against Israel and advocating Palestinian rights. He's been imprisoned and he's been known to throw stones at military personnel and threw a Molotov cocktail. 1995, convicted of attempting to possess weapons, a lot of da-da-da. He could be out of here. When's the last time I said it? Probably yesterday. Trouble ain't trouble till it hits me. How about having a big AI center built in your neighborhood? Dateline, Ashburn, Virginia. First came the explosions, then the heavy machinery, and then all that red dust that coated the neighborhood, then towering windowless buildings emerged just beyond a little thin row of trees. Months after the construction noise faded down, the silence gave way to now a steady mechanical hum. And for homeowners on the tucked away cul-de-sac in Statesboro Place in Loudoun County, suburban life now shares a fence line with the infrastructure powering America's artificial intelligence boom. The facilities, the neighborhoods operated by Amazon and Microsoft, just two of the world's largest cloud computing companies, and noise, just a constant hum 24/7. Oh, that would drive me bats. How about you? And it's happening all over America. Now, on the other side, I think we need this one. Online scams are getting more sophisticated, aren't they? Attackers using AI to manipulate their voices on phone calls, change their faces on video chats, and write more convincing messages. To help combat the growing threat, Apple brought a new scam-busting feature out on its iOS 27 called Impersonation Risk Detection. It's able to find out the thing is real or not. It's a scam alert. Boy, we need more of those. I'm telling you, you just can't tell what's going on, my friend. Meanwhile, the Federal Trade Commission is investigating the dangers posed by products from OpenAI, Anthropic, and other artificial intelligence companies. It's awful. Eli Lilly said its new drug combination helped people lose up to 23% of their weight in a study of people with diabetes, suggesting it could be even more powerful than current weight loss medications. Well, if you're rich and you know it, spend your money. Hedge fund titan Ken Griffin is donating $3 billion to create a Carnegie Mellon University campus in Miami, Florida, and fund the main campus in Pittsburgh. It's the largest single donation from an individual to higher education anytime in history. The Miami campus is expected to support more than 3,500 undergraduate, graduate, and PhD students. Construction on the 35-acre campus set to begin next year, with classes starting up 2028. He's giving away $3 billion. Well, they're TikTok stars, and they could be in trouble. Oh, they are. They were arrested for allegedly setting fire to an abandoned home in West Virginia, caused $10,000 in damage to a nearby church. Talking about Dakota Harper, 21, Felicity Edman, 22, facing serious charges. First-degree arson conspiracy could lead to a life sentence. They're very popular on TikTok. They have 28,000 followers. And the strange part is Mr. Harper seems to draw attention for his unusual stature. This man is only 3 feet 9 inches tall and weighs 43 pounds. Okay. All the people that are stars on TikTok and all those. Never mind. And now, an opinion on reverse psychology.
0: Every single evil thing
1: that the left ascribes to Republicans,
0: those people that want to make America great again, the left's new name for America's vast center-right middle class, literally the nation's backbone, is what the demons, the Democratic Party, is really all about. And you should be asking, what is the root of the leftist maniacal daily exercise? Or to expand the question, why does evil always claim to be good and moral, at least rational and logical, while claiming that good is evil? I think this is biblical. Isaiah weighed in. Woe unto them that call evil good and good evil, that put darkness for light and light for darkness. Welcome to America. That put bitter for sweet, sweet for bitter. Thank you, Isaiah. What's at work here is not just common human pathology that psychologists call a projection. Attributing one's own unacceptable qualities and actions to another group, another person, it's cynical, it's demonic, it's vicious, it's cold-blooded, it's politics in America. It's a fact. The essence of virtually everything today's Democratic Party leaders stand for and their lefty loony apologists in the media say from morning to night is really what they are all about. Something to pray about, my friend.
1: And so is this, actually. In 37 days, you need to ask yourself, do I really want a country run by the same party that runs New York and San Francisco, Seattle, Portland, and Chicago? They are absolute disaster areas in America. Good grief, Charlie Brown. Get a life here. Think about this thing, and you do the right thing, my Christian friend. God will bless you.
0: And finally, who said that? I think probably anyone could have said that. I just hate it when I can't figure out how to operate my iPad or the computer, and the resident tech expert is asleep because he's 5 years old and it's way past his bedtime. Oh, all you oldies out there can appreciate that, can't we? And I think I've come up with the new game show here. New game show for liberals. Goes something like this. Jeanette answers the question. I'm sorry, Jeanette. While your answer was absolutely correct, Walter standing by you there was offended, so he's going to get the point. And finally, we did this. So let me give you a reminder when you adopt a pet to take time to meet the scared ones and the shy ones and the ones that just don't stick out and the ones with the boring colors or a hurt limb. The older ones, the frail ones, they've not given up. They just need someone like you, and maybe you just need someone like them.
1: You know, if you want something, really want something, oh, you'll get it. Stay tuned, my friend. Got a thought for you today from God's Word right after this.
0: Well, we're still rejoicing and praying about your giving at the recent fundraiser, fall fundraiser, WHCB in Bristol, Kingsport, Johnson City, Tennessee. And exciting for us to see about every other call coming in saying that Hello World was one of those programs you like best on this radio station. Thank you. We couldn't do it without you. So many years. Seemed like not a whole lot was happening, and certainly no funds coming in. But now, Greg Patton Ministries enjoying great support from people out there. Going to send some change your way, Dr. Patton. I love to hear that. Thank you so much for your prayers, your giving, as the Lord would lead. We are excited at Greg Patton Ministries that you are there. Well, I thought about this recently. You know, if there's something that I really, really want to do, you know what? I'm going to do it. Oh, yeah. And so are you. I want to talk about this a little bit today. So here it is. I want to, hey, you fill in the blank. It's you. There's something you really want to do. You know what? You will do it. All excuses aside, oh yeah, you're going to get, if I don't want to do something, fill in the blank. You'll find an excuse or a reason why you cannot do that. You are where you are today because that's where you want to be, whether you're willing to admit it or not. You know, when I was at Bob Jones University, Jones Jr. quoted his dad, "So the stars fall out of the sky, you do right." Well, that's a key, isn't it? Adolf Hitler once said, "I freed Germany from the stupid, degrading fallacies of conscience and morality. We will train young people before whom the world will tremble. I want young people capable of violence, relentless, and cruel." Are we there today? C.S. Lewis's book, The Screwtape Letters, we read the story of an older demon counseling a younger demon. At one point in the book, we read, "You will say that these are very small sins, and doubtless, like all young tempters, you are anxious to be able to report spectacular wickedness. But do remember, the only thing that matters is the extent to which you separate the man from the enemy." Of course, that's our God. It does not matter how small the sins are, provided that their cumulative effect is to keep the man away from the light. Murder is no better than cards, if cards will do the trick. Indeed, the safest road to hell is a gradual one. The gentle slope, soft underfoot, without sudden turnings, without milestones, and without signpost. Wow. C.S. Lewis hit it right on the head, did he not? I said yesterday, the easiest way for me to grow as a person, as a pastor, as a Christian, is to surround myself with people smarter than I am. And there are a bunch of them out there, many of you listening.
1: Let me ask you, my friend, are you submitting to one another? Really? It really is all about others again, remember.
0: Ephesians 5:18 through 21, and be not drunk with wine, wherein is excess, but be filled with the Spirit, speaking to yourselves in psalms and hymns and spiritual songs, singing and making melody in your heart, giving thanks always for all things unto God and the Father, in the name of our Lord Jesus Christ, submitting yourselves one to another. There it is, in the fear of God. Submission is one equal, willingly, and lovingly placing himself under another equal that Jesus Christ may be glorified. How are you doing in that one? How about this? I will forbear one another. Forbearance is to graciously endure and put up with sinful attitudes and actions in others. Ephesians 4:1-3 says, I therefore, the prisoner of the Lord, beseech you that ye walk worthy of the vocation wherein ye are called. I therefore, the prisoner of the Lord, beseech you that you walk worthy of the vocation wherein ye are called, with all lowliness and meekness, with long-suffering, forbearing one another in love, endeavoring to keep the unity of the Spirit in the bond of peace. Well, that's so hard to do in the church today. Back in the old days, we just had one trouble spot after another, it seems like. But the closer people got to the Lord, unity became an operative word in our church. It's really unified this day. I'm going to confess to one another. James 5:16 says, confess your faults one to another and pray for one another that ye may be healed. The effectual, fervent prayer of a righteous man, what does it do? It avails much. Are you that righteous person? The failure to do this holds back forgiveness, healing, and revival more than anything else in the world today. Confess your faults one to another. Have you done that recently? And then I'm going to forgive one another. Ephesians 4:32 says, and be ye kind one to another, tenderhearted, forgiving one another, even as God, for Christ's sake, hath forgiven you. God has so willingly and freely forgiven us, we should forgive others. To forgive, you must have a little taste of Calvary, but it's worth the price. Forgive quickly. Forgive genuinely, forgive completely. Now your list is complete with 8 things that will help you build the sweetest fellowship this side of heaven. I'm going to pray for you. Lord, let me live for others that I may live for thee. When you and others begin to do that, you're going to be a colony of heaven.
1: And finally, just a thought. You never want to underestimate a woman with a crock pot.
0: Forgive genuinely, forgive completely. Now your list is complete with 8 things that will help you build the sweetest fellowship this side of heaven. I'm going to pray for you. Lord, let me live for others that I may live for thee. When you and others begin to do that, you're going to be a colony of heaven.
1: And finally, just a thought. You never want to underestimate a woman with a crock pot and a can of cream of something soup. I know that one personally. And then to all of my friends down south, and you know who you are. I was just sitting here, quiet, innocent, minding my own business. And then I met you all. That's it. Had to say for another day. You've been listening to Hello World News, Information, and Comment. Good to have you here. Thank you for your support and telling others about the broadcast. 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
0: Thank you. And enjoy this first day of October. Oh, Thanksgiving, Christmas right around the corner. God bless. Have a good one.
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3: You can afford to be ignorant of many things. You can hire an attorney to handle your legal stuff, an accountant to do your books, and a doctor to keep you healthy. But if you are ignorant of the Bible, you have an ignorance you can ill afford. You see, the Bible is really an anthology or a collection of writings which were inspired by the Holy Spirit over a period of 1,600 years. Yet even within the Bible, there are books which are distinctive and really stand alone, towering above the great literary works of all times. Such are the 150 chapters known as the Book of Psalms. Actually, this one book is a collection of poems and writings which were used by congregations and individuals alike. The Hebrew title of the book, Sefer Tehillim, means Book of Praise, and the Greek title, Psalmoi or Psalterion, denotes a song or poem that is to be accompanied by a stringed instrument. In this collection are some of the most widely known and loved passages in the entire Bible, like, "The Lord is my shepherd, I shall not want." When astronauts in the Apollo space program were winging their way back to planet Earth on Christmas Eve, they quoted from Psalm 19, where David said, "The heavens declare the glory of God, and the firmament shows His handiwork." If you would ask my grandmother, or even my mother, or should you ask me, what is your favorite chapter in the Bible, you would probably get the response, Psalm 91. Do you remember the words of that great psalm? "He who dwells in the secret place of the Most High shall abide under the shadow of the Almighty. I will say of the Lord, He is my refuge and my fortress. My God, in Him will I trust." Modern versions of the Bible are wonderful. New and contemporary language helps us better understand the truth of this grand book. But nothing will ever surpass the magnificence of the old King James text of the Psalms. If you really want to discover the Psalms, my suggestion is to find an old King James version and read it, perhaps even with a newer one. Why has this one book had such an attraction for people down through the years? Surely because the answer is nothing in all of literature can compare to the gamut of emotions, love, hate, deep feelings of intensity and compassion, as we find in the Book of Psalms. Dick Iverson writes, "In the course of dealing with the adversities of life, people are often frustrated by not being able to express adequately their emotional pain or mental anguish. The Psalms releases us from that frustration. With emotionally drenched complaints, humble confessions, desperate pleas, penitent prayers, or screams of pain, the writers of the Psalms skillfully expose and express the yearnings of our deep thoughts," end quote. Friend, there is a psalm to match your every mood, and it is that very thing that causes a problem for some. Jesus, of course, taught us to love our enemies, but the writers of the Psalms asked God to settle the score when they felt they had been wronged, which tells me that expressing your feelings to God in prayer is the first step towards healing and help, even when our attitudes are wrong. I view this marvelous book as a grand expression of praise, trust, simple worship, and heartfelt rejoicing. A deep therapy of the heart that brings wholeness and healing to our lives. It's something we badly need today. When you discover this book, you will be richer because of it and be glad because you did.
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4: Cuba is a huge island, the largest and longest in the Caribbean by far. From tip to tip, it's roughly equal to the distance separating Chicago and Washington, D.C. If highway speeds were possible there, it would take 12 hours to drive.

if that drive were possible, it would be stunningly beautiful. From mountains to fertile fields to idyllic beaches, there are rock formations there called magotes that are exceedingly rare in the world. But today in Cuba, there's hardly enough gasoline available to transport food, let alone people. And the roads are in such disrepair, it's rare to travel more than 35 miles per hour, often much slower, just to avoid the potholes and get where you're going in one piece. Well, the world is full of beautiful places like this, where neglect and hardship have left scars. But Jesus makes a promise. He says, "Behold, I am making all things new," and one day he will. Welcome to Haven Today. I'm David Wolin, sharing the great story that's all about Jesus. We're in a series called The Untold Stories of Cuba. Today, we're doing something a little different than we have the last few days. Danny Rojas, the voice of El Faro de Redención, will be joining me again. Together, we'll be opening God's Word to consider the model and example left for us in the story of the early church. And that is especially visible in the writings about and the writings of the Apostle Paul. Yes, he was the foremost evangelist in the Gentile world, and among the apostles, the most prolific in terms of his writing and theology. But if you're paying attention in Acts, 1st and 2nd Corinthians, and Romans, you'll notice a common thread. Paul wasn't only planting churches and preaching the gospel. He was on a mission to raise funds among the churches for a unique group of believers who were suffering greatly, facing poverty and hunger back in Jerusalem. There's something valuable and vital for us to glean, and we'll be sharing some of that today. But the reason for this, I do not want to miss. You probably already know from the news this year that Cuba isn't just struggling as usual. The situation has gone from bad to dire as the oil blockade has impacted electricity, water, and food. There is little of any of these for the average Cuban. But the surprising story is how the churches in Cuba, hundreds and hundreds of them, have taken upon themselves the burden of feeding the most vulnerable. And that's within the body of Christ and also their surrounding communities. The trouble is, there isn't much food for them to share. That's why, for Haven's Spanish language ministry, El Faro de Redención, this week we are raising funds in a special 50-50 campaign. Yes, we do need to raise funds for the proclamation of the gospel in Cuba by radio, but we're also sending food through our network of partner churches on the ground. And so we're calling this campaign Faith and Food for Cuba. And half of whatever is given will go toward food, the other half for continuing the ministry of the gospel on El Faro. This is our commitment in this highly ambitious campaign during this time of great crisis. The need is truly urgent in Cuba, and your help will make a very big difference very quickly. So would you give us a call at 865-HAVEN, 865-HAVEN, or you can give online, haventoday.org, haventoday.org. And now, starting us off, honestly, this song was in the back of my head throughout the morning as I was thinking about Cuba, so that's what we'll do today. Here's Keith and Kristen Getty with a chorus of children. It's a version of their compassion hymn.

0: This is Haven Today. I'm David Wolin, and back with me again, my brother and friend and colleague in ministry, Danny Rojas. Good to have you back.
1: Thanks, David.
0: We've been both talking about the...

0: This is Haven Today. I'm David Wolin, and back with me again, my brother and friend and colleague in ministry, Danny Rojas. Good to have you back.
1: Thanks, David.
0: We've been both talking about this really kind of like a through line through the New Testament, Pauline epistles in particular. There's this moment in Acts chapter 11 before Paul is even called Paul. He's Saul at this point. And there's a prophecy that's made where he is at the church in Antioch. And it's like it plants a seed for what it looks like to be faithful as an apostle, as an evangelist, as a preacher of the gospel, while also keeping in mind the need to be both hands and feet in the kingdom, as well as a faithful voice preaching the word. And this feels extremely relevant right now for us in our present time, because there is a connection between this moment, what's going on in Cuba, and even what we're doing this week on Haven, isn't there?
1: Absolutely. I think that's one of the things that was meaningful, you know, for us. And, you know, I mean, we can share this behind the scenes moment with our audience, David. But you and I were talking about, you know, what are we going to say, because we're asking a lot. You know, this is a big ask this week, and we thought of this together. I feel like the Lord led us to these verses together. This is not to find a biblical justification, but really to see in Scripture that model for us. You know, that the church was caring for the church. The people that were maybe in a slightly better position.

0: were able to help those that were in a really bad position. And it was something led by the Spirit, and it was something that came out of the grace, you know, that God had given them to now be shared with those that were hurting. And we said, yeah, that's where we're at now, you know, both as a ministry and really as a nation. I mean, United States Christians, Canadian Christians can help Christians in Cuba that are going through perhaps the worst moment of their nation's history.
1: Yeah, and that is what we're hearing. A lot of people that have experienced Cuba for decades and decades and decades and have been through some really hard times are now saying, this is worse. It's never been worse than this. Mm-hmm. So let's dive into Scripture. I'm just going to set this passage up, read a few verses in Acts 11, and then we'll dive in. So here it is. There's some prophets that have come, some people with Christians with prophetic gift coming down from Jerusalem to Antioch. It says, one of them, named Agabus, stood up and foretold by the Spirit that there would be a great famine over all the world. This took place in the days of Claudius. So the disciples determined everyone according to his ability to send relief to the brothers living in Judea. And they did so, sending it to the elders by the hand of Barnabas and Saul. So just a few observations, thoughts, things that stand out to you, Danny, coming out of that original passage there in Acts 11.
0: The first thing that stands out to me is that this is something that the Spirit leads them to do. Mm-hmm. I think that's important. That's important. I mean, we can feel sometimes that we're being clever or we're being very magnanimous or, you know, whatever. Mm. However we want to see ourselves and pat ourselves on the back for being generous. But this is the Spirit of God that moved them to give. And I really believe that it's something from the Lord, you know, that God has put in the hearts of not just this ministry, but many others. You know, mm-hmm. I mean, we're partnering with United Servants Abroad. You know, we heard Don Elmore on Monday. And it's something that comes from God. He moves us. And we do, you know, what the Lord calls us to do. That's our that's our intention. That's our desire. And so I think that's an important thing to see in that text. It's the work of God. And God knows the times and the seasons. He knows what's happening. He rules over all. And so I believe, I hope I'm not overstating it, that God has determined that at such a time as this, you know, God calls us to do this thing now and to raise some support so we can send food to Cuba, to send rice to hungry people.
1: Yeah. Another thing about this passage that struck me was that it states a detail here. It says a great famine over all the world would be coming. And so it's not just like, hey, Christians in Antioch, things are going to be really bad in Jerusalem, so would you help them? They know it's going to affect them too, you know, and that to me feels like a corollary, but you know, for where we are right now today, because the world at large is struggling in a variety of ways. There are economic, difficulties here at home, and yet it's when we look at what's going on in Cuba, we can see how much greater the acute need is there. And the reality is that God does amazing, miraculous things when the church stands together in unity. It's amazing how often it goes both directions, and ultimately he's the one who provides it all. But I think it's helpful also to see that it says all the disciples there were moved to be generous, even not knowing what their future might look like when this great famine would come. No, they were going to stand together right now and send this relief. And then one last detail, everyone according to his ability. And that's actually something that Paul continues to say, isn't it? He keeps saying that as we get into his epistles.
0: Yeah, absolutely. I think that this is something that's wonderful to think about, you know, that at this moment, you know, this offering is being prepared, or this gift is being prepared to send relief to the brothers in Judea by, as you said, people who themselves will be facing hardship in the future. But I think the thing to remember is that when one group is suffering, God has others who is able to take care of them. Mm-hmm. And so, you know, part of the giving is done believing that God will take care of us when the time comes. I think that's part of the beauty of it, right? Mm-hmm. You know, I think of, you know, Paul saying, my God shall supply all your needs according to his riches in glory in Christ Jesus. You know, that is in all times. That's when things are good and when things are bad, God somehow finds a way, and he moves someone over there, you know, maybe doesn't even know you personally, to send something to you. And that's our God. That's how he mm-hmm. works. And he, mm-hmm. it's so cool.
1: Let's fast forward now. It's years later. Yes. He's Paul now, mm-hmm. And he's out on his missionary journeys, and this theme has continued. He and Barnabas together brought that initial gift to the church in Jerusalem, but Paul has continued to keep the poor of Jerusalem in mind as he's continued to travel around, and there was a lot of severe persecution there for the church. It would seem that from everything that we can glean, that the church in Jerusalem in particular was suffering in a way, especially during this season, that was acute compared to the rest of the Gentile world, and there was a desire both from him, but also from all of these different Gentile churches, many of them that Paul had planted, all of them sort of moved with the same heart that we want to support and be part of sending relief and standing with our brothers and sisters there through very material and practical means. And, you know, this is the days before any kind of electronic giving. I mean, Paul is having to do this manually. He's sending letters, he's going on foot, he's sending couriers, but it's amazing how often these show up. And as you're reading some of these familiar books, like 1st and 2nd Corinthians or Romans or Galatians, mm-hmm. you see some of these references pop up, and it almost seems like background noise. You're kind of looking for other points that Paul's making, but it's actually amazing if you stop and look at it and say, and especially 2nd Corinthians, all of chapter 8 and all of chapter 9 are having to do with this gift that the Corinthian church had promised to make, but yet had not yet followed through in making. So let me just search. He's going on foot. He's sending couriers, but it's amazing how often these show up. And as you're reading some of these familiar books, like 1st and 2nd Corinthians or Romans or Galatians, mm-hmm. you see some of these references pop up, and it almost seems like background noise. You're kind of looking for other points that Paul's making, but it's actually amazing if you stop and look at it and say, and especially 2nd Corinthians, all of chapter 8 and all of chapter 9 are having to do with this gift that the Corinthian church had promised to make, but yet had not yet followed through in making. So let me just set this up. Now we're in 2 Corinthians chapter 8, and Paul is writing to the church in Corinth. He's not in Corinth. He's actually in Macedonia and among the churches there. And this is a fascinating thing, because the Corinthian church has not yet made their promised gift. And the church in Corinth, we know, is extremely wealthy. This is a very affluent church, very different from where he is in Macedonia. There, he says in verse 2, he describes the state of the Macedonian churches as in a severe test of affliction, and yet with an abundance of joy. And he says, and their extreme poverty have overflowed in a wealth of generosity on their part, for they gave according to their means, as I can testify, and beyond their means of their own accord.
0: Yes.
1: So the Macedonian church was not going to be kept out of the blessing and grace of being part of this giving to the needs of the saints in Jerusalem. And like, what a contrast moment. I mean, Paul's kind of saying to the Corinthian church, you need to take this seriously, that the rest of the church is jumping in on this. Don't miss out on this blessing.
0: Yeah, well, and I like the language that Paul uses to describe where this came from. And it's in verse 1. He calls it the grace of God that has been granted to the churches of Macedonia. Mm-hmm. Not just the opportunity to give, but the very joy that overflows to produce this kind of offering from Macedonia comes from God's grace operating in their hearts. You know, Paul is careful to say, yeah, they did it, but God did it. Mm-hmm. That's such an important thing to see. The source of it is God. And, you know, I think I would want to say that to anyone. Hey, if God is the one that's moving you to do this, do it. Don't do it mm-hmm. because, you know, you think it would be a noble thing to do, even though it is.
1: Yeah.
0: You know, let it come from God. It's the grace of God that was granted to those churches. And it is his favor. It is his guidance. It's his spirit at work in our hearts that produces the giving. Mm-hmm.
1: And, you know, I think on this point, too, just speaking in the here and now to ourselves and to our listeners, I think there's a need and a wisdom to looking at your own life with fresh eyes and seeing how God has equipped you just in terms of your own finances and what he's doing in your life. So Marcy and I, she's a women's ministries director at our church. She sometimes gets invited to speak places. Sometimes I do. We sometimes we have little honorariums and things that are coming in.

0: And we've looked at that and said, this is an opportunity that we have for giving. What would God have us do with that? You know, so what does that look like for in each of our lives, for things that, that maybe are even outside the norm that God has given to us or granted to us to steward? What does it look like to think of that with kingdom eyes, E-Y-E-S, on the things that God has granted to us to steward? This is the question for the church in Corinth, and getting a little farther down into 2 Corinthians 8, and saying it's time now to finish doing it as well. He says, so that your readiness in desiring it may be matched by your completing it out of what you have. For if the readiness is there, it is acceptable according to what a person has, not according to what he does not have. He gets into some of the rationale here, just acknowledging the facts of the amazing provision and really wealth of this church. He says, your abundance at the present time should supply their need, so that their abundance may supply your need, that there may be fairness. So there's an awareness that there's a lot of reciprocity within the kingdom. We stand together as brothers and sisters in Christ, that's the norm, not the exception.
1: Yeah, and I think that's something that I want to grasp that in my heart. You know, I really want to understand it biblically and spiritually, that we think of us as, when I say us, I mean like me in my circle. Like, I got to take care of my family, I got to take care of the people closest to me. And the Bible teaches me that I have brothers and sisters all over the world, and that they are true family. They're not just those strangers over there that also believe in Jesus. It's their true family. In Christ, those are our brothers and sisters. And Paul is calling them to this, you know, to care for them the way that Christ has cared for them, out of grace, out of love, with riches that come from him. I think of those words that Paul gives, I think it's in verse 8, if you don't mind me sharing it here. No. He tells them, hey, I don't say this as a command, but I am, by mentioning the eagerness of others, testing the genuineness of your love. That's hard. Like, I don't want to be the one saying that, you know, so we're going to let Paul say it. Paul saying this is testing the genuineness of our love. And then verse 9, he says, for you know the generous act of our Lord Jesus Christ, that though he was rich, yet for your sakes he became poor, so that by his poverty you might become rich.
0: Yeah.
1: You know, that's what it's all about. Me, you know, having received something from the Lord, I need to remember that the people around me are my family, and I need to care for them. And it's not a commandment. It's something that we do out of love, out of gratitude, and awareness of the need.
0: Mm-hmm. Both toward the Lord Jesus and then His beloved. You know, we love those Christ loves. He loves his church. Christians need to love the church, not just locally, but globally. And that's one of the things that we have a joy of being part of in El Faro. So I want to, with the time we have left, just jump forward now. We'll jump to a different book. And this is just a short passage, but this is Paul's letter to the Romans. This is fascinating. So we're kind of hopscotching between these different points in his journey. At this juncture now, writing Romans, he's on his way to Jerusalem. So now at this point, he's collected the gifts from all of these different churches. He has what the Macedonian churches has given. He's come through. It's not definitive, but it's almost certain that based on the way this is phrased, that he's now collected from a gift from the Corinthian believers, and now he's on his way to Jerusalem. So I'll read this from Romans 15, starting in verse 25. Yeah, he says, at present, however, I am going to Jerusalem, bringing aid to the saints. For Macedonia, that's where he was writing for the Second Corinthians. He says, for Macedonia and Achaia, and Corinth was in Achaia. He says, these churches have been pleased to make some contribution for the poor among the saints at Jerusalem. And so he was on his way to Jerusalem to go and give that. And we can kind of trace that through as we read through the narrative in the book of Acts. But the point is, there also is incumbent upon those who have the stewardship to take what's been given and actually follow through and do with it what they said they were going to do. And in this case with Paul, he's sort of reporting back to us that he, in fact, is doing this and will do it. And we read in Acts that he did do this. And this is one of the things that I value so much, Danny, about the ministry that we get to have in Cuba, because we don't just say we're going to do something. We go and do it. And you mentioned this earlier. You and I are going to be in Cuba in a few weeks. And part of the point of that, you're going to be leading a conference. But we also are going to go and we'll take some video and record some programs there, too. We want to see this happening. We want to see the rice being distributed and document this and then communicate that back to all who have been part of this, that this is indeed taking place as promised, as committed.
1: Yeah, and that's how we encourage one another, isn't it? We encourage one another by doing it and then testifying to it. And there's no boasting in it. By the way, you know, whatever we take to Cuba, whether it's rice that's shipped or the gospel, you know, proclaimed through Alfaro or in the conferences, we're only able to do it because people get behind it, because, you know, people in the U.S., people in Canada say, hey, we believe in what you're doing and we want to help, you know, so it's all of us together. So, yeah, we're going to be, you know, the hands and feet, you know, doing the work. But all of us, you know, are able to say, you know, as a body of Christ, as people that love the Lord and love our neighbor, you know, we have done this. And so we'll tell the story as well.
0: Amen. So we have the precedent in Scripture. We serve the same Lord Jesus who is so generous with us for our sakes. Though he was rich, he became poor. And so likewise today, we stand in a long line of faithful brothers and sisters before us who have given each according to his ability. And that's what we're doing right now in faith and food for Cuba.

0: for a month. But we also need those who can give more to do so, to give according to their means. This campaign, Faith and Food for Cuba, will not succeed without some 5- and 6-figure gifts as well. I'm actually praying there might even be a 6-figure gift. But this campaign is big enough and the need is great enough to warrant giving like this. So would you step forward today prayerfully and make a gift to Faith and Food for Cuba, half for the ministry of the gospel, the other half for food. 865-HAVEN is the number to call, 865-HAVEN. You can also do that online at haventoday.org, haventoday.org. I'm David Wolin. Won't you come back again next time? We'll be keeping it all about Jesus. It's The Great Story here on Haven Today.
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3: The Bible is a special book. 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
1: I'm meteorologist Mike Cox. It looks like one more full sunny day is on its way for this Thursday. As we're ahead of a cold front, temperatures will start to warm up quite a bit. Looks like a high of 87 for today. Then tonight, mostly clear skies will drop back down all the way to 56 for early Friday morning. We will start Friday with sunny skies and mostly clear conditions, but clouds and a couple of rain showers possible by late afternoon. With a high of 86, rain chances go up for Friday night into the weekend.
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9: What will you leave to the next generation, and will they be prepared to steward it well? Hi, I'm Rob West. A faithful wealth transfer involves more than deciding who gets what. Scripture gives us a remarkable picture in David, who prepared Solomon not only with resources, but with wisdom, purpose, and responsibility. Today, Dr. Kelly Rush joins us to explore what David's example can teach families about passing wealth well. And then it's on to your calls at 800-525-7000. This is Faith and Finance, biblical wisdom for your financial decisions. Well, what a treat to have Dr. Kelly Rush back on the program. She's a professor of finance, financial planning program coordinator, and chair of business and technology at Mount Vernon Nazarene University. She also serves on the board of Kingdom Advisors, and Kelly has a real passion for helping students develop a biblical worldview of money. And today she's bringing that perspective to an important topic, biblical wealth transfer. Kelly, great to have you.
10: Thank you, Rob. It's great to be back with you.
9: Kelly, let's start by setting the stage. Why is David's transfer of wealth to Solomon such an important example for us to consider?

0: Oh, well, David is remarkable. We think of him as a shepherd, a musician, a warrior, a king, but he was a father.
1: Yes.
0: And his son Solomon ultimately became history's wealthiest king. But before that happened, David prepared his son for great riches and great responsibility. And that responsibility was to build a temple for the Lord in Jerusalem. But what makes me so excited about David's wealth transfer is that Kingdom Advisors' wealth transfer principles reflect David's actions.
1: Yeah, they sure do. We often refer to this as something called the unity principle here at Kingdom Advisors. I'd love for you to unpack that. And how do we see David and Bathsheba model it in their planning for Solomon?
0: Yeah, well, the unity principle is an important concept that Kingdom Advisors apply when helping clients make wealth transfer decisions. And the principle is that husbands and wives need to be unified in their plans for transferring wealth.
1: Yes.
0: And we see this powerful example in scripture with David and Bathsheba in 1 Kings chapter 1. So David's throne is under attack by one of his sons, Adonijah, and he attempted to make himself king. And it was Bathsheba who really stepped in and helped resolve that situation. And she brought the matter to David's attention, and David was able to act on Bathsheba's reminder of what the Lord would have them to do. And ultimately, their unity in the decision that Solomon would reign on David's throne after David was what really resolved that attempted coup before it could gain momentum, and gives us a really beautiful picture of what it can look like when couples are on the same page in terms of wealth transfer decisions. And when husbands and wives are united in their plans to today, it fosters the same kind of peace for families. The entire family can move forward with confidence. Children, heirs, siblings, and their family members have greater clarity about what comes next when that couple is speaking with one voice.
1: Yeah, that's really important. So that's this unity principle. Husbands and wives need to be unified in their plans for transferring wealth. That leads us to the next principle we teach, and that is the wisdom principle, the idea that we shouldn't pass on wealth without also passing wisdom. Where do we see that in the story of David and Solomon?
0: Assets will inevitably be transferred because ultimately no one takes wealth with them when they die.
1: Yeah.
0: But parents have this great privilege and great responsibility of preparing the next generation to steward wealth wisely. And yeah, you're right. We do see that with David's relationship with Solomon. David prayed that the Lord would give Solomon wisdom and understanding. And then David communicated that wisdom directly to his son. He told his son, I want you to know the God of your father and serve him with a whole heart. So Solomon needed that spiritual counsel early on, but David didn't stop there. He also gave Solomon practical instruction for the work ahead. David had detailed plans for the temple, including the treasuries and the inner rooms, and he provided those plans to Solomon. We know those lessons took root because Solomon went on to build a magnificent temple, and he was also a man of wisdom. That principle remains just as important today. Parents should provide both biblical foundations and practical skills for transferring resources, just like David did with Solomon. Passing wealth to someone lacking wisdom could cause significant harm. But when wisdom comes first, the next generation is prepared to steward resources they receive. That is what it means to pass wisdom before passing wealth.
1: Yeah, that's a big idea. Faithful wealth transfer is about more than passing assets. It's about preparing the next generation to receive the assets and steward it wisely. We're joined today by Dr. Kelly Rush. 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
1: One of the key decisions you'll make as a steward is selecting and preparing the next steward. And we're talking about principles from God's Word that really can inform that process. Dr. Kelly Rush is with us today. She's a good friend. She's a board member of Kingdom Advisors. She's also professor of finance and financial planning program coordinator at Mount Vernon Nazarene University. And we're talking about David and Solomon and how we can glean wisdom from God's Word for the wealth transfer process. Before the break, we talked about the unity principle that husbands and wives need to be unified in their plans for transferring wealth. We also talked about the wisdom principle that you must transfer wisdom before wealth. Now, Kelly, before transferring wealth, David, of course, considered Solomon's readiness to receive it. So what can families learn about avoiding the danger of giving too much too soon?
0: I love that David did this. So David knew of his son Solomon, that he was young and inexperienced. We know that from 1 Chronicles 22. And so it was David's responsibility to get him ready. And that preparation unfolded in stages. He imparted wisdom first, and then he imparted practical plans and guidance. And then at just the right time, those resources were transferred to Solomon. And families really have the opportunity to do the same thing today. Imparting wisdom to young children and practical skills as they get older and older. And then eventually they'll be ready for those resources at just the right time. Today, there are many ways families can avoid too much too soon. It can begin early by giving children incremental responsibilities as they mature. For example, parents can use joint accounts with minors or young adults to help them learn how to manage resources. As those heirs grow older and the value and impact of the wealth increases, trustee oversight can provide a layer of both training and protection for the family.
1: Yeah, no doubt. Let's dig into that a little deeper. Kelly, how can parents wisely determine both the right amount and the right timing when transferring wealth to the next generation?
0: Well, there really is no one-size-fits-all answer to this. Before making significant gifts, parents should consider the spiritual, emotional, financial maturity of the person receiving the wealth. It's not simply about age. And where there are gaps in maturity or experience, those are really opportunities for further training. That's what we see David doing with Solomon. And today, it really looks like open communication. Heirs shouldn't be surprised by wealth transfer plans or even learn about wealth transfer plans after a parent passes away. Instead, parents should communicate both their plans and their expectations well in advance. Open communication then gives the heir an opportunity to ask questions. They can seek counsel from their parents, and they can speak into the timing of when they believe they are ready. Families should recognize that wealth transfer plans are not static. They should adapt as the next generation matures, as circumstances change, and as new opportunities for stewardship emerge.
1: Yeah, that's exactly right. And this is, by the way, folks, a key place that a certified Kingdom Advisor can enter this conversation, because they can actually not only help you think about applying these principles in your own wealth transfer process, they can help with that family meeting and how you communicate that down through the generations. Just go to findacka.com to connect with a certified Kingdom Advisor in your area. Now, Kelly, let's talk about the next principle, and that is the treasure principle. It's the idea that we can't take our wealth with us, but we can use it now for purposes that outlast us. Where does that show up in David's story?
0: Well, the treasure principle is really about recognizing that our wealth has a purpose beyond our own lifetime. We can't take earthly treasures with us, but we can use them in ways that create lasting kingdom impact. David's example here is remarkable, too. The value of the treasures described in 1 Chronicles 22 and 29 would be worth tens of billions of dollars today. Yeah. It was vast wealth because David dedicated resources from both Israel's national treasury and his own personal wealth toward the building of the temple. David knew God had not called him to build the temple. Solomon would do that. But David had the privilege of preparing the resources. And David wasn't alive for the groundbreaking, but he was highly involved in the planning and saving ahead of time.
1: Yeah, that's an important detail. Now, for families today, though, what are some practical ways, Kelly, to use wealth now for purposes that will outlast us?
0: Well, there are several ways families can send it ahead. First, prioritizing generosity. Generosity is a muscle we build over time. Families can fund ministries or missions while you're here to see the fruit, and it will be easy to build generosity into your estate plan. Second, families can create a mission statement that helps direct future inheritances toward purposes that reflect your family's values and internal priorities. Families can consider tools such as testamentary or charitable trust that can help guide heirs towards stewardship rather than simply consumption. Finally, involving heirs in giving decisions early. Shared giving experiences can strengthen relationships while passing along both values and a vision for generosity. The goal is to make generosity a part of the family culture before wealth is ever transferred.
1: Yeah, that's a really big idea to build that in and practice it ahead of time, even get your kids involved in the giving. Perhaps that's where a donor advised fund can come in. And this can work at all ages as well. You can take your young children and get them involved in the giving, and perhaps even your adult children as well. Kelly, what's the key takeaway you'd want to leave families with who hope to finish well and steward what they pass on faithfully?
0: I would say maintain an internal perspective. Ron Blue taught us that the longer your perspective, the better your decision is today. We pass wisdom to our children today because we want them to steward well in the future. We communicate our wealth transfer plans today because we want heirs to be prepared. And we build generosity into our estate plans today because we want to send resources ahead for the kingdom. Just like David did, we can prepare the next generation and align resources with God's purposes beyond our lifetime.
1: Oh, this is so good. Kelly, I want to finish with your own personal experience in this. Now, I know your kids are still at home, but how can we use financial capital to really grow the spiritual capital and perhaps even through experiences or otherwise?
0: Yeah, for our family, we have used financial capital for things like family mission trips. And we started early, taking our kids as a family, traveling together, teaching them to share the gospel with all people. And so that's been something that's been a blessing for my kids as they've grown up. And we want them to then continue that with the next generation because they've been taught how to use financial resources to build spiritual capital in the next generation.
1: Oh, so good. Well, folks, this is such a key idea that we want to pass wisdom before wealth, that we can look to God's word for this roadmap, that we need to be unified with our spouse, that we need to be intentional because we can't take it with us, but we can send it on ahead, and that we always want to pass wisdom before wealth. Some really key ideas when it comes to thinking about preparing the heirs for the assets and preparing the next steward. Kelly, thanks for your time today.
0: Thanks, Rob. My pleasure.
1: That's Dr. Kelly Rush with Mount Vernon Nazarene University. 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
1: Thanks for joining us today on Faith and Finance. We're taking your calls and questions. Let's dive in. We're going to begin in Illinois today. Matthew, thanks for your call. Go ahead.
4: Yes, my bank is being bought out by another bank, and I've talked to the new bank, and if I go out of town, they are limited on ATM access as far as in-network ATMs. And I was wondering what your suggestion would be on finding an online bank that's part of a more nationwide ATM network.
1: Yeah, very good. So when you say online bank, what is it that's drawing you to an online bank? It's really about that ATM network or something else?
4: Well, I've been looking at Ally Bank, and just with my work hours, I am off only one day a week right now. And that day being Sundays, and so if I have to make any deposits into my account, if I need to make any cash deposits, I can do that at a Walmart Money Center on a Sunday.
1: Yeah, makes sense. So you're really just looking for, you know, the best smartphone app, the best ATM network, perhaps the best interest rates, on savings accounts, that type of thing. Yeah, I think you're on the right track, in terms of the ratings, and it changes from time to time. But if you were to go look at, maybe the top two comparison sites right now, NerdWallet and Bankrate, among others, I think what you'd see is that Ally is consistently one of the best all around online banks. They do provide out of network reimbursements, 75,000 fee free ATMs. They have a great smartphone app, great website. They're known for their customer service. So I think you're on the right track there. 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They have an unlimited worldwide ATM fee rebate. 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But hopefully that at least points you in the right direction, Matthew.
4: Thank you, sir.
1: Absolutely. Thanks for your call. Let's go to Chicago. Hi, Nancy. Go ahead.
5: Hi, Rob. Thanks for taking my call.
1: Sure.
5: So I am 40 years old, and I have three 401k accounts from previous employers just kind of sitting there. And I've been talking to some financial advisors. A couple of them are saying that I can now combine them into one account, and my return would be like 8 to 10%. But another financial advisor is telling me that I can he can invest in like a hedge fund, and I would be getting between 15 to 17% return.
1: Yeah. The question is always – with what amount of risk? So, you know, is there something that could, you know, and has generated 15 to 17%? Yes, but hedge funds are high risk. And so that promise should raise a red flag, especially if they're offering any kind of guarantee or expectation that that should automatically be earned. Anytime an advisor is making bold claims like that, I would get a second opinion, especially with your retirement money. I'd want to know what the fund is, what it invests in, what the risks are. And I'd make sure that this advisor is a fiduciary who's legally required to ask in your best interest. But bottom line is, promised high returns beyond the norm. And I would say that's, you know, anything above just historical averages of 7 to 9% should be a red flag, number one, and would typically mean that, you know, you have a high risk situation. And I'm just not sure that's the kind of situation you want to be in with your lifetime of savings from retirement.
5: Yeah. Okay. Yeah. Thank you. I just wanted to get your input.
1: Absolutely, Nancy. We appreciate your call. Thanks for being on the program today. Let's head to Diane from Florida. Go ahead.
6: Hi. I have a daughter who made bad decisions. She's in jail right now. She's in her 50s. Mm. When she comes home, she'll have no income, no driver's license, no car, and she's going to be in incredible credit card debt. I wonder what kind of bankruptcy or how we can resolve this.
1: Yeah. Oh, wow. Yeah. Well, I think the first thing is, you know, to get her in a Bible believing church and surrounded by a community who can love and support her. Is she a Christ follower at this point?
6: You know, TV preacher. Yeah.
1: Okay. All right. And will she be near you, Diane, when she comes home?
6: Yes. Yes.
1: Okay, great. Yeah, hopefully, Lord willing, let's pray that you know, you can get her into a great Bible-believing church. What about employment? What will that look like? Does she know?
6: I don't believe that she's going to be able to get employed after this.
1: Yeah. You know, there's some incredible ministries. I mean, for instance, I'm in the Atlanta area. I know you're in Florida, but here in Atlanta, there's several businesses that just really have a heart for those that have been incarcerated. And, you know, I'm thinking of one that, and obviously you've got to be in the skilled in this area, but I'm thinking of one that's a furniture maker. They do just, you know, custom tables and woodworking. And they, you know, the majority of their employees are folks who have been previously incarcerated. And that's their ministry, is rehabilitation and restoration and giving them gainful work and sharing the love of Jesus with them. So I would look in your area, perhaps check with a few churches that you, you know, that are really doing incredible work and certainly Bible believing in your area, and ask maybe for a referral to a business or some businesses that really have a heart for those that are trying to rebuild their lives. In terms of the financial situation, did I hear you say, or am I reading here in the notes, that she will have a home? Is that right?
6: She does own her home. And I paid the back taxes, so there was a lien on it, but I just did that. And so she owns it free and clear, but she's very much in debt. She's had two cars repossessed.
1: Well, the key here is, you know, that's her only significant asset. Don't sell, transfer, borrow against, or give away that house to deal with the debt until you understand exactly the situation she's in. You know, the key is, if she can become employed, we could get her in a situation where she could get into a debt management program and start making progress by getting the interest rates down and re-aging the accounts. She certainly may need bankruptcy for a fresh start, a Chapter 7, and I'd get her connected to a godly bankruptcy attorney. Stay on the line. We'll talk a bit more. Big thanks to my team today, Jim, Devin, and Sandy. We'll see you next time. Bye-bye.
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8: I'm meteorologist Mike Cox. It looks like one more full sunny day is on its way for this Thursday. As we're ahead of a cold front, temperatures will start to warm up quite a bit. Looks like a high of 87 for today. Then tonight, mostly clear skies. We'll drop back down all the way to 56 for early Friday morning. We will start Friday with sunny skies and mostly clear conditions, but clouds and a couple of rain showers possible by late afternoon. With a high of 86, rain chances go up for Friday night into the weekend.
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12: If you aren't currently a student, perhaps you will remember the days when we used to use 3x5 cards to organize data for a term paper or some other class assignment. I still recall sitting in the floor with all those white rectangles spread around and me in the middle of the maze with a dizzy feeling. I was wondering what in the world could evolve from the chaos around me. After much stress and strain, it would finally precipitate into organized thoughts, and I would develop something from the heap. There are so many methods and procedures for study and research. Word study is now a favorite of some educators, with categorization as the key. For example, lump together all the words describing something such as our body, hands, feet, fingers, and so forth. I like to look at the biblical words, especially from verses that I've memorized. For this study, let's consider the word cast. In Ezekiel, we see God's people being given instructions like this: cast away from you all the transgressions that you have committed, and make yourselves a new heart and a new spirit. Why will you die, O house of Israel? That's where it all begins with all of us if we are to have a relationship with God. And then as believers, we are to follow the example of Christ himself. He was a giver. He gave physical life to the dead. He gave encouragement to the discouraged. He gave instruction to the disciples. He gave bread and fish to the hungry crowds that came near and to hear him preach. He gave bread and fish to the hungry crowds that came to hear him preach, and he gave us forgiveness and eternal life. And what should we do? Cast your bread on the surface of the waters, for you will find it after many days. Divide your portion to 7 or even to 8, for you do not know what misfortune may occur on the earth. Matthew Henry wrote this about Ecclesiastes chapter 11. It is wisdom to do good in the day of prosperity. Riches cannot profit us if we do not benefit others. Every man must labor to be a blessing to that place where the providence of God casts him. Jesus was standing on the beach of the Sea of Tiberias after the resurrection, watching the disciples fish. They didn't know he was there, and he yelled, "Children, you do not have any fish, do you?" They answered him, "No." And he said to them, "Cast the net on the right-hand side of the boat, and you will find a catch." So they cast, and then they were not able to haul it in because of the great number of fish. Peter got so excited when he recognized Jesus' voice that he dressed up and jumped in the water. We pick on Peter and assign him names like impatient, impertinent, or unfaithful, but he was a winner in the end. Folks like to talk about love, and there's not a greater source for this subject than the Bible. As we move to another incident in our word study of cast, let us focus on 1 John verse 18. We are instructed, "Don't love the things in the world, love each other, and love God." Then we have the reason. There is no fear in love, But perfect love casts out fear, because fear involves punishment, and the one who fears is not perfected in love. And finally, we have heavy things that we carry around with us each waking moment, and even into our sleep. These things may be health issues, broken relationships, employment loss, or the loss of friends or relatives. No matter what they may be, we have a remedy provided. All we have to do is follow the words of Psalm 55:22. Cast your burden upon the Lord, and He will sustain you. He will never allow the righteous to be shaken.
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0: When the angel told Mary she was to name her child Jesus, that name was packed with meaning. At one of the True Woman conferences, Nancy DeMoss-Walgemuth explored the life of Jesus in a dramatic scripture recitation called Jesus. What a wonderful name.
13: Every knee should bow in heaven and on earth and under the earth, and every tongue confess that Jesus Christ is Lord, to the glory of God the Father.
14: Praise God for people like Nancy Lee DeMoss who take us back to where we need to go every time. The Word, the Word, the Word.
0: This is Janet Parshall. She was in the audience that night at the True Woman Conference.
14: Opening night, when Nancy did over 240 verses right through the scripture of who Jesus was, I stood there and I've read the Word, I know the Word, but I listened to her talk and I thought, it's all about Him.
13: In the beginning was the Word, and the Word was with God, and the Word was God. Was slain to receive power and wealth and wisdom and might and honor and glory and blessing.
14: That's all it's ever been about. It's all about Jesus. From the first word to the last word, it's Jesus, Jesus, Jesus.
0: Trillia Newbell was also in the audience that night. She was motivated by hearing this recitation to keep studying the scripture and keep getting to know Jesus better.
15: Couldn't believe that Nancy could memorize 200 scriptures. And what went through my mind was, Nancy's in the Word. And it is amazing. So she has to be personally in the Word, studying, reflecting on God and His character in order to stand up and recite all of those scriptures. So for me to watch that was encouraging, inspiring, motivating. It spurred me on to want to do good works and learn about the Lord and worship Him, because His name is great. And so I was so moved by it. It was just a great time.
13: Spirit and the Bride say come.
0: Today and tomorrow we'll hear this moving recitation. This is Revive Our Hearts with Nancy DeMoss-Walgemuth, author of The Wonder of His Name. For Thursday, October 1st, I'm Dana Gresh. Prepare to be amazed by the wonder of who Jesus is as we explore His story through all of Scripture. Here's the recitation from Nancy DeMoss-Walgemuth at True Woman 14. By the way, there were some powerful pictures that went along with this presentation, so watch the video at reviveourhearts.com. Let's listen.
13: The book of the genealogy of Jesus Christ, the son of David, the son of Abraham. In the beginning was the Word, and the Word was with God, and the Word was God. He was in the beginning with God. All things were made through Him, and without Him was not anything made that was made. In Him was life, and the life was the light of men. The light shines in the darkness, and the darkness has not overcome it. The people who walked in darkness have seen a great light. those who dwelt in a land of deep darkness, on them has light shone.

In the sixth month, the angel Gabriel was sent from God to a city of Galilee named Nazareth, to a virgin betrothed to a man whose name was Joseph of the house of David. And the angel said to her, "Do not be afraid, Mary, for you have found favor with God. And behold, you will conceive in your womb and bear a son, and you shall call his name Jesus. He will be great and will be called the Son of the Most High. And the Lord God will give to him the throne of his father David. And he will rule over the house of Jacob forever. And of his kingdom there will be no end." And behold, an angel of the Lord appeared to Joseph in a dream, saying, "Joseph, son of David, do not fear to take Mary as your wife, for that which is conceived in her is from the Holy Spirit. She will give birth to a son, and you shall call his name Jesus, for he will save his people from their sins." All this took place to fulfill what the Lord had spoken by the prophet. "Behold, the virgin shall conceive and bear a son, and they shall call his name Emmanuel, which means God with us." In those days, a decree went out from Caesar Augustus that all the world should be registered. And all went to be registered, each to his own town. And Joseph also went up from Galilee in Nazareth to Judea, to the city of David, which is called Bethlehem, because he was of the house and lineage of David, to be registered with Mary, his betrothed, who was with child. And while they were there, the time came for her to give birth. And she gave birth to her firstborn son and wrapped him in swaddling cloths and laid him in a manger because there was no place for them in the inn. For to us a child is born, to us a son is given, and the government shall be upon his shoulder. And his name shall be called Wonderful Counselor, Mighty God, Everlasting Father, Prince of Peace. Of the increase of his government and of peace, there will be no end. The true light, which gives light to everyone, was coming into the world. And the Word became flesh and dwelt among us. And we beheld his glory, glory as of the only Son from the Father, full of grace and truth. For from his fullness we have all received grace upon grace. For the law was given through Moses. Grace and truth came through Jesus Christ. No one has ever seen God. The only God who is at the Father's side, he has made him known. The next day, John saw Jesus coming toward him and said, "Behold, the Lamb of God who takes away the sin of the world." In those days, Jesus came from Nazareth of Galilee and was baptized by John in the Jordan. And when he came up out of the water, immediately he saw the heavens being torn open and the Spirit descending on him like a dove. And a voice came from heaven, "You are my beloved Son. With you, I am well pleased." The Spirit immediately drove him out into the wilderness. And he was in the wilderness 40 days, being tempted by Satan. And he was with the wild animals. And the angels were ministering to him. And he came to Nazareth, where he had been brought up. And as was his custom, he went to the synagogue on the Sabbath day. And he stood up to read. And the scroll of the prophet Isaiah was given to him. He unrolled the scroll and found the place where it was written, "The Spirit of the Lord is upon me, because he has anointed me to proclaim good news to the poor. He has sent me to proclaim liberty to the captives and recovering of sight to the blind, to set at liberty all who are oppressed, to proclaim the year of the Lord's favor." Then he rolled up the scroll and gave it back to the attendant and sat down. The eyes of all in the synagogue were fixed on him.
And he began to say to them, today, this scripture has been fulfilled in your hearing. And all spoke well of him and marveled at the gracious words that were coming from his mouth. He went on from there and entered their synagogue, and a man was there with a withered hand. And they asked him, is it lawful to heal on the Sabbath? So that they might accuse him. He said to them, which one of you who has a sheep, if it falls into a pit on the Sabbath, will not take hold of it and lift it out? Of how much more value is a man than a sheep? So it is lawful to do good on the Sabbath. Then he said to the man, stretch out your hand. And the man stretched it out, and it was restored, healthy like the other. But the Pharisees went out and conspired against him, how to destroy him. Jesus, aware of this, withdrew from there, and many followed him.

and he healed them all and ordered them not to make him known. This was to fulfill what was spoken by the prophet Isaiah. Behold, my servant whom I have chosen, my beloved with whom my soul is well pleased. I will put my spirit on him, and he will proclaim justice to the Gentiles. He will not quarrel or cry aloud, nor will anyone hear his voice in the streets. A bruised reed he will not break, and a smoldering wick he will not quench, until he brings justice to victory. And in his name, the Gentiles will hope. Then a demon-oppressed man who was blind and mute was brought to him, and he healed him so that the man spoke and saw. And all the people were amazed and said, "Can this be the son of David?" But when the Pharisees heard it, they said, "It is only by Beelzebul, the prince of demons, that this man casts out demons." And coming to his hometown, he taught them in their synagogue, so that they were astonished and said, "Where did this man get this wisdom and these mighty works? Is not this the carpenter's son? Is not his mother called Mary?" And they took offense at him. He was in the world, and the world was made through him, yet the world did not know him. He came to his own, and his own people did not receive him. But to all who did receive him, who believed in his name, he gave the right to become children of God, who were born not of blood, nor of the will of the flesh, nor of the will of man, but of God. Now, when Jesus entered into the district of Caesarea Philippi, he asked his disciples, "Who do people say that the Son of Man is?" And they said, "Some say John the Baptist. Others say Elijah, and others Jeremiah or one of the prophets." He said to them, "But who do you say that I am?" Simon Peter answered, "You are the Christ, the Son of the living God." And Jesus answered him, "Blessed are you, Simon Bar-Jonah, for flesh and blood has not revealed this to you, but my Father who is in heaven." From that time, Jesus began to show his disciples that he must go up to Jerusalem and suffer many things from the elders and chief priests and scribes and be killed and on the third day be raised. Then Jesus told his disciples, "If anyone would come after me, let him deny himself and take up his cross and follow me. For whoever would save his life will lose it. But whoever loses his life for my sake will find it. For what will it profit a man if he gains the whole world and forfeits his soul? Or what shall a man give in return for his soul? For the Son of Man is going to come with his angels in the glory of his Father, and then he will repay each person according to what he has done." Rejoice greatly, O daughter of Zion. Shout aloud, O daughter of Jerusalem. Behold, your king is coming to you. Righteous and having salvation is he. Humble and mounted on a donkey, on a colt, the foal of a donkey. And he shall speak peace to the nations. His rule shall be from sea to sea and from the river to the ends of the earth. Jesus entered the temple and drove out all who sold and bought in the temple. And he overturned the tables of the money changers and the seats of those who sold pigeons. And he said to them, "It is written, 'My house shall be called a house of prayer,' but you make it a den of robbers." And the blind and the lame came to him in the temple, and he healed them. When the chief priests and the scribes saw the wonderful things that he did, and the children crying out in the temple, "Hosanna to the Son of David," they were indignant. When Jesus had finished all these sayings, he said to his disciples, "You know that after 2 days the Passover is coming, and the Son of Man will be delivered up to be crucified.

0: chief priests and the elders of the people gathered in the palace of the high priest, whose name was Caiaphas, and plotted together in order to arrest Jesus by stealth and kill him. Now, before the feast of the Passover, when Jesus knew that his hour had come to depart out of this world to the Father, having loved his own who were in the world, he loved them to the end. During supper, when the devil had already put it into the heart of Judas Iscariot, Simon's son, to betray him, Jesus, knowing that the Father had given all things into his hands and that he had come from God and was going back to God, rose from supper. He laid aside his outer garments and, taking a towel, tied it around his waist. Then he poured water into a basin and began to wash the disciples' feet and to wipe them with the towel that was wrapped around him. When he had washed their feet and put on his outer garments and resumed his place, he said to them, "Do you understand what I have done to you? You call me teacher and Lord, and you are right, for so I am. If I then, your Lord and teacher, have washed your feet, you also ought to wash one another's feet. For I have given you an example that you also should do, just as I have done to you." Now, as they were eating, Jesus took bread, and after blessing it, broke it and gave it to the disciples and said, "Take, eat, this is my body." And he took a cup, and when he had given thanks, he gave it to them, saying, "Drink of it, all of you, for this is my blood of the covenant, which is poured out for many for the forgiveness of sins." Now, it was the day of preparation of the Passover. It was about the sixth hour. Pilate said to the Jews, "Behold, your king." They cried out, "Away with him, away with him, crucify him." Pilate said to them, "Shall I crucify your king?" The chief priests answered, "We have no king but Caesar." So he delivered him over to them to be crucified.
1: We've been focused on Jesus and following his story throughout the Bible. Nancy DeMoss Wolgemuth recited these verses at True Woman 14. 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Like I said, tomorrow we'll hear part two of this recitation following the story of Jesus through the Gospels, the Epistles, and Revelation. Now, how did Nancy go about memorizing all that scripture? And can you do the same thing? Nancy addressed those questions during a question and

0: answer session with a group of women. She was asked for advice on memorizing large portions of scripture. Nancy began by referring to an interview that's aired on Revive Our Hearts.
1: An interview I did with a woman named Janet Pope, who's written a book called His Word in My Heart. And I believe that's a Moody publisher's book, if I'm not mistaken. Great book. You ought to get a hold of that. She believes in memorizing whole books of the Bible. And she's done it, I think, with 18 of them or something like that, last count. But she's done it over like 18 years. And just steadily. And when I listened to her, I thought, anybody could do this. Because she breaks it down in a way that is really simple. Now, I wish 18 years ago I had started doing it the way she recommended, because my way has not been the best. But I have tried over the years to memorize large portions of scripture. And I'll tell you what, there are no shortcuts. There are no shortcuts. And I find if I just stick at it, you just say it again and again and again and again, and you just keep doing it. It takes time. There are no shortcuts. There are no easy ways to do it. I was able to memorize more easily 30 years ago than I can today. So for those of you who are younger women, do it now. It is harder now, and I don't know, I can't explain that, why that is, but do it when you're younger. Those of you who have children, if I were parenting today, I would get those children memorizing huge sections of scripture. They memorize so many other things. It's amazing what those little kids have in their heads. Get them memorizing the Word of God. Get them memorizing the book of Proverbs. They could do it in a period of years. And as they do it, you do it with them. We aired another series that you can get on our website. It's an interview with Nancy Epperson, where she talked about scripture memory. And you can get the transcripts or the audio. And again, she talked about how as a mother, when she had little kids, she would write a portion of scripture for the week in some kind of marker, the kind that comes off. She would write it on her kitchen counter, and she would say it again and again and again. And as she was working during the week, the thing would wear off. And at the end of the week, she'd scrub the counter clean and write another scripture on it. And then she said she realized that she was just saying these as she was going through a week, and that her three-year-old son was memorizing them with her, was picking them up. Now, those are just individual verses, but with longer sections, break it down into shorter sections. Just a verse at a time, a phrase at a time, meditating on it. The huge key, and the thing I have not done as much of over the years as I wish I had, is reviewing those passages. Most of what I've memorized in the past, I cannot quote. And that's the difference between me and Janet Pope that I interviewed. She can still quote it all because she's been reviewing it constantly over all these years. And if I were starting again today as a younger woman memorizing scripture, that's the thing I would do differently. Maybe memorize a little less, but be reviewing it so that it stays with me.

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2: Recently, I was thinking about the joy of a journey that we had gone on.

the blessing of going to Israel. It was a long plane ride, and I was so elated when I realized that we were actually coming down towards the ground and we were going to be landing in the land of Israel. I wasn't satisfied to just fly over and see it from the airplane. I wanted to actually make that landing and then get out and walk around and see the land for myself. Arriving at the destination, I think, is the best part of any journey that we are on. You know, a lot of people, and women especially, I'm going to talk to today, are looking to arrive at a destination of joy. Yet they struggle with, how do I get there? And they never feel like they can land, if you will, in that area of their life, of just having a life that is filled with joy. I want us to talk about that today. And, you know, we've been discussing some principles and truths from the book of Ruth in the last few broadcasts. And we're going to look at her again today and just really look and see, I believe that she was a woman of joy. And let's see, how could she be a woman that was filled with joy? Now, when you get to the end of the book of Ruth, you can read that last chapter in chapter 4, and maybe it would be really easy to say, well, of course she's joyful. She ends up at the end of her life, she is married to a rich, prominent man in the land of Israel. She is a mother of a son who is now in the lineage of Christ, though she doesn't know that at the time, but she has this precious child who does end up being in the lineage of Christ. She is no longer a stranger. She's found a home place. And really, she's just fulfilled as a woman. Well, why wouldn't she be joyful? But if you know anything about the story of Ruth, you know that she had some hard things that she had to experience. She experienced the death of her husband. She experienced the grief that would go along with that. Then she moved to another country, and she was a stranger, a foreigner. She knew no one but her mother-in-law. And so there were a lot of hurdles that she had to cross to be able to continue on through life. Yet I believe that we see her as a woman who did all of these things with joy. And I want us just to look into the scriptures in her life and get some pointers about how you and I can arrive at the destination of joy. We're going to talk about part of them today, and then in the next broadcast, we'll talk about the rest of them. But I believe that if you and I will just follow God's roadmap for us, His Word, we can end up with that same destination as Ruth and arrive at the journey that is filled with joy. First of all, I want us to see that we need to, and as she has done in her life, let go of the past and recognize God's blessing today. Now, the greatest thing that we have to understand, that to have true joy, it's to have a personal relationship with Jesus Christ. And Ruth came to the place where she said, I am leaving behind the idols from the land of Moab, and now I'm turning my heart to the God of Israel. When she told Naomi, your God will be my God, she was changing her direction and her focus to the God of her life. He was now her redeemer. And it's just a joy to be able to see that she has now a purpose in her life. And until you and I come to the place of receiving the Lord Jesus Christ as our Savior, we will never find true joy. So we let go of the past and perhaps everything else that we've tried to stuff into our heart to give us joy. And we realize that only by receiving Christ and having the forgiveness of our sin and walking with Him, then we will have true joy. Joy is a fruit of the Spirit. Once we are saved and the Holy Spirit is dwelling within us, we have the fruit of the Spirit, love, joy, and so on. So it comes from walking with the Lord. You know, Adrian Rogers, a favorite radio preacher of mine, said, joy isn't found when you go looking for it. It's something that you stumble across as you go out to

0: serve God. And I really believe that's kind of what we find when we look at the life of Ruth. After she knew God as her Savior, her Redeemer, now she moves on with joy. She lets go of the things that were behind her and she presses forward. And, you know, I think we have to remember that she is letting go of the sorrow, of the grief of her husband's death. And, you know, when you and I experience that kind of sorrow as a believer, we can have God's joy. You know, years ago when our second daughter was stillborn, I remember the fear that when the grief eased up, that I would almost kind of be forsaking my daughter. But I heard a statement that really has helped me with that. And if you've recently lost somebody to death, I pray that this it will encourage your heart. Someone said that when we sorrow and we have grief in our heart, and yet sometimes we can experience joy and we can experience laughter, that our joy does not negate the sorrow. It's still there. We know it's there. And we haven't forgotten that person. It doesn't eliminate it completely. But if we are a believer, that the faith that we have in the Word of God and in the truth of God's Word, our faith will teach our sorrow. That just simply means that when my heart is overwhelmed and I'm saddened by the remembrance of the death of my loved one, that my faith, what I know to be true, that if that loved one is in heaven, that I'm going to be with them for all eternity, that we're only separated temporarily, and this will be a short little separation, and I will be with my loved one forever, and that God wants to comfort our hearts. Weeping may endure for a night, but joy comes in the morning. So my faith teaches my sorrow when my heart is overwhelmed, and I can say, no, don't be overwhelmed by your grief. Remember the truth and those truths that I just said, that joy is given by the Lord, and that one day we will be reunited with that loved one if they are also in heaven. So, you know, we don't just stay back in the past and are limping along and overwhelmed by our grief, but we let go of the past, we walk with the Lord, and we let our faith teach our sorrow. We can stay in a cycle of regrets if we're not careful, but we need to remember God's goodness to us and move forward. So leave the past back behind you and press on in God's goodness. The second thing I think we can do to have real true joy is to change the things that you can change and then let God handle the rest. Now, let's look at the life of Ruth. In her life, she said, I'm leaving this life and I'm going to move on. I'm moving to Bethlehem, Judah. I'm going to have a new location. I'm going to have a different God. I'm going to have a new faith. She changed the things she could change. She removed herself even from the people of her past. So we need to, according to the scriptures, change the things that we can change. And then the things that we can't, just leave them in God's hands. Let him take care of those things. She waited on God to provide for her a family and a husband, children, an inheritance, and God took care of her. She moved herself out of the situations that may have been a hindrance, and she let God handle the rest. You know, sometimes you and I need to remove ourselves from situations that would pull us away from God, and we may need a change of friends. We may need a change of scenery. We may need to remove ourselves from places that are hindering our walk with God. But remember that anything that takes us away from God is not the will of God. So what are those things that are holding you back? Change those things that you can change. And the things that you cannot change, let God handle those. You may be in a difficult marriage. Now, you can't change that situation. You've taken an oath before God, so you're going to be married forever. But God can change your marriage, so trust him for that. Maybe even changing your attitude about your difficulty that you're going through, changing your responses by bathing your heart in the Word of God, and maybe even changing the way you structure your day. Maybe you're finding that when you get up in the morning, things just aren't going well. Maybe you need to start off with just dropping to the side of your bed and beginning your day in prayer, and maybe reading a psalm, or ending your day with the Word of God. You know, recently when I was on an airplane, it was a Delta flight, and they said this as we were taking off. It says, the first step towards connection is departure. If you're going to make a connection with joy, you're going to have to depart from the things that are pulling you away from God. So change what you can change, and then trust God for the rest. I also see in Ruth that she did not travel alone. And when you and I are feeling lonely, we're feeling saddened, we're feeling overwhelmed, we need to bring somebody alongside. Who could you call up to say, hey, I'm going to go do a ministry at church, or I have a project I need to be working on. Would you come over and work with me? Call somebody into your life that is going to encourage you. In Ruth chapter 1 and verse 22, we read that Naomi returned and Ruth the Moabitess with her. And I love thinking about them journeying together, arm in arm, talking, praying, stopping, singing, sharing together. Don't try to do this life alone. This Christian life is meant to have another person with you. So bring somebody with you. The next thing I want us to think about is how she went out and gathered the grain. Once she got to Bethlehem, she went out into the field and she gathered the grain. She worked hard. You know, you and I need to gather the good grain as well. Hard work and spirituality go hand in hand. We need to be working hard at whatever it is that God has given us to do. And you know, every job that we have, even the littlest task of the labors that we have, nothing is too small to do your best for God. Work hard. But I also want us to think about gathering the good grain spiritually. How can we do that? I'm talking about the grain of God's word, feeding your heart on God's word. Just like we would gather grain every day if we needed food, we need to gather the grain of God's word every day and cease from everything else to go to a quiet place so you can hear the Lord speak to you. Focus your attention on it and keep it with you by maybe writing down something that God says to you while you're reading his word, repeating it to somebody else, sharing the truth that you have learned with other people. Meditate on that truth throughout the day. Keep chewing on that and enjoying that throughout the day. When they would gather grain, they threshed the grain, got rid of all of the parts of the grain that were not good and kept the best. That's for with you and I, we thresh out God's word and we make application. We say, how does this affect my life? How can I live this out today? And then also just be nourished by God's word. Watch the growth that's going to come when you feed regularly on God's word. And then, you know, when we get to this point, we're going to learn and see that God is giving us joy. His word fills the emptiness and the dark places of our heart and gives us the light of his encouragement. His word makes us glad, the psalmist said. So there are just a few things real quickly that we can do to arrive at the destination of joy. Leave everything behind you. Leave the past and recognize God's blessing today. Change the things that you can change and leave the rest with God. Bring somebody with you when you're feeling lonely, and then gather the good grain. Work hard physically, but also spiritually. Next time we get together, we're going to finish the points that will help us to understand how you and I can arrive at the destination of joy. That's what God wants to give to you and me to refresh our hearts today.
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0: Welcome to Homeschool Conversations with our host, Amanda Hensley. On today's broadcast, Amanda discusses art and music appreciation as it relates to homeschooling. Are the subjects of art and music something to be avoided or skipped over altogether? Amanda talks about this today on Homeschool Conversations.
1: Hi, welcome to Homeschool Conversations. I'm Amanda, and I'm excited to be joining you on your homeschool journey. I hope that I can offer some encouragement and maybe some ideas along the way. I always love hearing from you, so if you have questions or just want to share your story, send me an email, amanda@whcbradio.org. You can also go to the website, find Homeschool Conversations under Programs, and use the link there. I want to cover topics that are helpful to you, so reach out to me and let me know what I can do for you. We have talked about lots of homeschooling topics since we started our program. We've covered lots of different school subjects like Bible, science, and reading. We talked about ways to teach these and some curriculum that you could use. Of course, there are probably hundreds of options for curriculum for every subject, and we cannot begin to cover even a fourth of those on the show. But I just want to be able to give you some options of maybe where to start looking, and then you can go from there. We also try to cover some pretty practical steps on how to get started in homeschooling, especially since it is growing so much and there are so many new families every year that are choosing this path for their children and families. For us, it goes beyond just educating our children. It's a lifestyle that we've chosen, and some days we all learn by just living life together. Homeschooling has allowed us to make changes in our lives without switching school systems and completely disrupting our boys' lives. We have loved the flexible schedule and the freedom that it gives us. Our boys are in 5th and 7th grade, and they have always enjoyed the homeschooling option. We are so thankful that God has called us to this journey. There are definitely hard days with homeschooling, and these happen to everyone. So don't get discouraged when they come along. Remember why you are doing what you're doing, and keep going. You can do this. You will be successful in homeschooling your children. Today, we're going to talk about art and music appreciation. There may be some groaning here. I know this is not a lot of kids' favorite subjects. However, you can make it fun and enjoyable. These may be areas that you feel lacking or may be subjects that you don't feel are important. And that's okay. That's the beauty of homeschooling. You don't really have to teach what you don't feel is important, within reason, of course. For me, I want what I consider a well-rounded education for my boys, including things like art and music. You may choose to focus more on history and science, and that's okay. One thing that I have definitely learned is that you don't have time for everything. You gotta cover what is most important to you and then work in everything else when you can. For example, you may need to spread out subjects like art and do it only for one semester a year instead of both. Or you could do it one day each week instead of every day. Or maybe try it for a 6-week period and then add music for the next 6 weeks and then something else. You have that freedom and flexibility. You don't have to do it all every day, every year. It is too much and you will quickly burn out or get overwhelmed, and that's not what homeschooling should be like. So why should you consider teaching art and music? I found these quotes and wanted to share them. Plato said, "Music gives a soul to the universe, wings to the mind, and flight to the imagination, and life to everything." Leonardo da Vinci said, "Study the science of art and the art of science." Of course, these aren't the real reasons that you should consider teaching art and music, but I thought they were kind of applicable. I did find 10 reasons listed on the Art and Music Center website as to why children need art and music education. Some of these I had heard already, so I thought this gave pretty good reasons and wanted to share them with you. The first one is that music boosts young brains. Music can stimulate the part of the brain that works academically. It can help in areas like reading and math. This website suggested making music an overall part of your child's education and not just an extra class. Another suggestion that I have heard is to play classical music, softly of course, while your child is working through subjects like math. It can help them relax and stay focused. Art improves academic achievement. That's the second one. Art motivates students to do well in school and in their everyday lives. It can improve their attitude, improve their academic performance, and increase motivation. One statistic that the website gave that I found particularly interesting, even though it's not really valid with homeschooling, it said, low-income students highly engaged in the arts are more than twice as likely to graduate compared to their peers with no arts education and have a five times lower dropout rate. The third reason is that music can improve memory. Maybe I need to be listening to more music more often. Children who are exposed to music early in life often have better memory retention. Music also can help them learn word, sounds, and meanings. Number four on the list is that music and art enhance creativity. This one seems a little obvious, but maybe it can be turned around and say that if they aren't involved in art and music, then they don't have as much of an opportunity to be creative. Number five is that music improves social skills. Music groups like bands, chorus, or ensembles can help children develop life skills such as teamwork, discipline, leadership skills, and how to relate to others. There is even a local homeschool band offered through the Teach organization. They teach how to play the instrument as well as how to read music and play in a group. Number six on the list is art and music improves reading and language skills. According to a 2016 study at the University of Southern California's Brain and Creativity Institute, children's brains develop faster with music, particularly in areas associated with language acquisition and reading skills. For younger children, creating art provides ways for language development. Preschoolers learn words for colors and shapes as they draw and color. You can help encourage communication, language learning, and reading through exposure to art and music. Number seven on the list is that art and music enhance critical thinking. The creativity that is used through art education increases critical thinking skills in children. Visual spatial skills can be developed through painting, drawing, and sculpting. All of this together helps kids to learn how to interpret and use visual data. The eighth reason on the list is that art and music build confidence. Through repetition and practicing music or art skills, kids can build self-confidence. According to the same website, studies have shown that students gain self-respect when receiving praise from other peers when they participate in arts activities. Number nine is that art and music create cultural and personal connections. For me, this is more like art and music allows your children to be exposed to a wide range of cultural backgrounds. But since it's their list, I wanted to keep it as is and just add some other benefits as well. Anyway, art history can expose your children to cultural history and diversity, allowing your kids to see and experience art through something like classes or even art museums will give them so much more exposure than simply reading about it in a textbook. Learning about different types of music and musical history can also demonstrate different cultures to them in a way that makes it more real than just seeing it in a book. Art and music instills discipline. This is the last one on their list. If children become dedicated to music and art, it can teach children the importance of discipline. While some students may have natural talent in these areas, practice is still required in order to continue improving the skills. They must commit to practice that will reinforce self-discipline that will later be important life skills. Now, I think this is a pretty extensive list that includes some really good reasons to consider teaching art and music to your children. But I wanted to add a couple more to kind of go along with my comments on number 9. I just think that art and music gives them cultural experiences that can't be taught in other ways. Again, you may not find that that's important, and that's okay. But by experiencing the art and music of, say, the Romans, it helps them understand even more of the history of that culture. And my last reason for now is that it is beautiful and can bring beauty into their lives and their school. God created us to be creative, and while not everyone is going to enjoy making art or music, we can still enjoy it because He gave us those talents, and we can appreciate those who do make beautiful art and music. So what are some ways that you can help your kids develop an appreciation for the arts or expose them to some art and music appreciation without sitting down to a textbook? Of course, one answer is field trips. Go to art museums. There are several in our area. Some may just be downtown studios where local artists have their works for sale. You can enjoy just going through and looking at the different art pieces, whether it be paintings, sketches, pottery, or other projects. There are art museums that rotate exhibits. We went to one in Abingdon a couple of years ago. They had a special exhibit in one of their galleries that was all three-dimensional art created from wallpaper. It was one of the most unusual and still tastefully done exhibits I've seen, and the boys thought it was so cool. It was fun watching them make their observations. It was then, too, that I noticed how many details that my youngest noticed and pointed out. I had not realized how detail-oriented he was until then. There are places that do paint-your-own pottery. You can look through the clay pieces, pick one out, and paint it yourself. The people that work at these shops can help instruct you and your children in creating something fun. It's about a week turnaround from the time you walk in to the time you pick up your piece. After you get it painted, then they get to fire and glaze it for you. I've also seen art studios, coffee houses, and some of the pottery shops that do a night or afternoon of instructional painting. For a fee, you sign up and everyone there paints the same picture with the instruction from an individual. Most of these are for adults, but I have seen some that cater to children. For music field trips, there are local symphonies and orchestras that hold concerts. Some are even free. There are local places like Carter Fold and the Birthplace of Country Music that allow for some local music history. You could even take them to local high school or college bands or choral concerts, especially if it's a theme they might really enjoy. And while we're on the arts and field trips, you can also include the ballet and theater. There are a couple of Kingsport companies that perform the Nutcracker at Christmas every year and offer free or discounted school performances. Barter Theater in Abingdon does amazing plays and performances for both children and adults. If you want to take your kids to one of the plays on the main stage, you can even call them if you're unsure about content. Kingsport Theater Guild also does some kid-friendly plays. We especially enjoyed The Lion, the Witch, and the Wardrobe that they did a few years ago. So what about other ways to teach? What are some options if you decide you want to teach some music and art appreciation at home? First, as always, you don't have to have formal curriculum. The boys get most of their arts and music appreciation from their enrichment program now. They learn a classical piece by listening to it every class for a couple of weeks. They do picture studies for art by discussing a particular piece of art and making observations about it, again, for about a couple of weeks at a time. We also use a handwriting practice booklet that I picked up at a homeschool convention that has an art piece on one page and 5 cursive written questions on the next page. It gives them practice with handwriting, both reading and writing it, and it gives some picture study as well. So start simple. You can start by choosing a composer and playing some of their music pieces in your home throughout the day. Again, this does not have to be complicated. Do a picture study where you pick an artist or find three or four of their paintings. Spend a few days on each. Just look at them, observe them, maybe even do some research. Revisit them over the next few weeks and then move on to a different one. You can even have your children draw their interpretation of the painting or do the same style, whether it be oils, pastels, watercolors, or whatever. You can also have your child take lessons. There are lots of studios or individuals who teach art lessons and music lessons. And I've already mentioned the homeschool band. A website called Every Bed of Roses has an excellent list of resources for both art and music appreciation. Plus, she has a Pinterest list with links for additional resources. Memora Press has quite a few music and art resources and curriculum. This is a company that uses classical educational style, and while I've not personally seen these, the boys' co-op classes have used a couple of their history books. Usborne Books is also a great resource for supplemental books in this area. They have some wonderful reference, coloring, and sticker books that focus on both art and composers. Confessions of a Homeschooler has an art curriculum that is set up as a unit study and lap book set. You can download and print it off. It also requires a set of books about each artist that is studied. The blog Homeschooling Hearts and Minds has an extensive list of free resources for both art and music. It includes picture studies, art history, music and art instruction, composer studies, and more. Zizok Publishing has a good selection for music appreciation. There are unit studies on 14 different composers and CDs with biographies about them. It also includes student workbooks and a lot on music history. Classical Kids has an audiobook series that features factual stories about several composers that are fun and interesting. A couple include Beethoven Lives Upstairs and Mozart Comes to Call. You can listen to these on Amazon Music for free if you have Prime. There has also been a movie made that has the same title, Beethoven Lives Upstairs, and can also be watched on Prime. We've not seen the movie, so I can't make any recommendations, but the audiobook is wonderful. Teachers Pay Teachers is another great resource that I haven't mentioned before. This is a website where teachers create worksheets, study guides, activity sheets, and even curriculum that they post and others can use. Some of these are free, and some can be very inexpensive. Others can be quite pricey. You have to set up an account and print it off from home. It is arranged by price and grade level. You can also search by subject or other topics. I know there are a lot of suggestions, but I hope there are some ideas here that you can use in your homeschooling, or at least give you some resources on where to start looking. That's going to be all for today. Thanks so much for joining me on Homeschool Conversations, and I'll see you next time.
0: 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Homeschool Conversations is a production of WHCB Radio. 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

welcome into another edition of Bible Buddies right here on WHCB. My name is Mr. Matthew, and I'm your host for the next 2 big hours of faith-filled family fun.

Hi, hello, how are you, my friends? Welcome in to the WHCB Kids Show, also known as Bible Buddies. My name is Mr. Matthew, and I'm your host for our get-together. We're so glad that you're here today. I've got programs ready for you, some awesome music, and a whole lot of fun. Are you ready? You don't look ready. You look ready. You kind of look... Okay, now you look ready. What about you over there? Yes! Everyone is ready to go, so let's do it. Let's get started with this edition of Bible Buddies. It's the kids show with me, Mr. Matthew, right here on WHCB.

0: kids know that growing up is a big job. There's so much to learn and do. God's Word is something you can depend on to help you and guide you every step of the way. 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
1: We greet our friends everywhere with Chapter 15 of Hunger, Thirst, and Bitter Exile, the story of Bible translator William Tyndale. This is another in the series, Stories of Great Christians, which come to you from the Moody Bible Institute of Chicago.

0: Sorely against my will, I was confined to London during the summer of 1528. I had just one comfort. I was near my brother Timothy, apprentice and friend to Humphrey Monmouth. But all that summer, I feared for Timothy. Monmouth was chief distributor of English Bibles prepared by our own Master Tyndale. Meanwhile, the royal court was in a dither. Our king was so ill at ease that summer. His divorce from Queen Catherine was on everyone's tongue. The lovely Anne Boleyn was to succeed the queen of 20 years, just as soon as the divorce could be obtained. Now, Lady Anne had always been favorable to the cause of the reformers. And someone placed in her hands that summer a copy of Tyndale's newest book called The Obedience of a Christian Man.
1: Isn't that enough for tonight, Gainsborough?
0: 95? 96? Your ladyship has such lovely hair. She must keep it lovely. 98? 99? 100.
1: And that's all.
0: It glows in the candlelight.
1: Gainsborough, you're dear, and I'm sorry I was cross. It's been a bad day.
0: I know, ma'am. What can I do for you? Something warm to drink?
1: No, I think I'll read a while.
0: I'll see what's on the table here.
1: No need. I have a book.
0: Then, if there's nothing else, your ladyship?
1: Nothing else.
0: Good night.
1: Good night, Gainsborough. Oh, I'll read a while, and then... The Obedience of a Christian Man. Where was I? Our teaching is that of Christ, to obey the civil powers and to leave all vengeance to God, who will act in his season. Obey all civil powers. I think Henry would agree with this. All rulers, whether parents, husbands, masters, landlords, wield an authority from God and must be obeyed. Oh? All rulers wield an authority from God.
2: Oh, I have to think about that.
1: I'll put it up for tonight. Window seat's a good place if it doesn't rain.
0: All rulers, whether parents, husbands, masters, landlords, wield an authority from God.
3: Now, isn't she a busy
0: and brother? Must be obeyed.
3: So busy, she doesn't have eyes for her own true love.
0: George Souch!
3: What have you got there, anyway?
0: You shan't have it.
3: I say, what are you hiding?

0: does that mean?
1: It's just a book.
0: I see it's a book with my own two eyes. I want to know what book.
1: George, Sad, you shouldn't come up here to her rooms anyhow. I've told you before.
0: I'm tired of sneaking a kiss in the pantry. I'm getting bold, that's what I am. Let's have the book.
1: No.
0: Yes.
1: You're hurting me.
0: There we go.
1: Oh.
0: I'll give you a kiss if you give me the book.
1: No. George.
0: There. That wasn't so painful now, was it, my dove?
1: Oh.
0: Let's see what we've got here. Obedience of a Christian man. Now, what kind of reading is this for a lady like you?
1: It belongs to her.
0: To her ladyship, Anne Buller?
1: She left it here on this window seat.
0: Well.
1: George, give it back. I shouldn't have been peeking at it.
0: I'll just have a look myself. Obedience of a Christian Man by Master William Tyndale. I'm a Christian man. Now, why shouldn't I read it?
1: Because it isn't yours.
0: I'll be trotting along, my darling.
1: George!
0: Want another kiss? There you are. See you at tea time.
1: George Souch, bring that book. Oh, George. Psst. George.
0: You're looking pert, my dove.
1: You shouldn't be talking to me when we're going into chapel service.
0: I'll talk to you any time I please.
1: Where's the book?
0: In my jacket.
1: Give it here.
0: Has she missed it?
1: No, thank the good heaven above.
0: Well, then, I'll read it some more, right now.
1: You can't read it in service. Give it here.
0: Oh, can't I? I'll put it down in my lap and read it while the choir chants.
1: Oh, you're a terrible tease, George. Ouch. You'd better leave me alone. We're almost to the chapel.
0: I'm not teasing.
1: Hush.
0: Never in my life been so serious. You take your service. I'll take my little book and feed my faith on the body and blood of the Son of God.

0: Young man, I have something to say to you.
1: Yes, sir.
0: Step over here. You know who I am?
1: Yes, sir. Dean Sampson, sir.
0: I was sitting behind you in chapel.
1: Huh?
0: Who are you?
1: Name is George Zouch, sir.
0: Position?
1: Service of the king's household, sir, Dean Sampson.
0: Now then, Zouch, I'll take the book.
1: What book, sir?
0: Zouch, I sat directly behind you during the service. I want the book you were reading.
1: It isn't mine to give, sir.
0: That fine point is of no matter. The book.
1: Giving it up would make for trouble, sir.
0: The trouble started when you insolently read your book while the royal choir chanted. Put it in my hand, or I'll have your position vacated by sunset.
1: Yes, Dean.
0: Thank you. Now we shall see what was more interesting than the royal choir. This is a religious book. Obedience of a Christian man. What kind of a chap are you, anyway, bringing a religious book to service? William Tyndall? Oh, Zouch, how long did you think you could go undetected? How bold can they get?
1: Bringing
0: the poison right into the chapel.
1: Dean Sampson, it wasn't my book, sir. It never belonged to me.
0: No, they all say, put the blame over here. I haven't a blemish of heresy. Oh, Zouch, you're a clever one for all your stupid face.
1: Heresy? That book? I never in my life read such a good book. You read it and you'll see.
0: Read Tyndall? I don't flavor my meat with poison.
1: Then can I have it back, sir? If I promise it shan't come with me to the chapel?
0: Oh, no. It's in my hands now. But not for long. I'm turning it over today to Cardinal Wolsey. Obedience of a Christian man. Yes, Cardinal Wolsey will very much be interested in seeing this little book.

0: Gainsford?
1: Coming, your ladyship.
0: Gainsford, the other night, I put a book on this window seat. I was reading in bed, felt too sleepy. So I reached over and dropped the book right here on the window seat.
1: Window seat? Are you sure?
0: Quite sure. Yes, I am. I remember thinking, if a storm blew up in the night, it would get wet. But it didn't rain, and I never thought of it again.
1: I'm sure I don't know what was in your ladyship's mind.
0: Gainsford, look at me.
1: Mem?
0: You look queer.
1: I ate some pickled meat for dinner, Mem. Maybe I'm upset.
0: You didn't spill anything on the book and try to hide it, did you?
1: No, I didn't. Oh, your ladyship, I did something worse. I did a terrible thing.
0: What?
1: I picked it up that very next day and was reading it. I knew I shouldn't have.
0: Well, I didn't care about that, but what happened?
1: George came along. We were fooling about a bit, and he got the book.
0: And he tore it. All right. Where is it?
1: No, your ladyship, he took it to read, and he read it. And he said he liked it so much that he took it to chapel to read.
0: He took the book to chapel.
2: This is delightful.
1: But Dean Sampson came on him and he took the book away.
0: He took that book?
1: Oh, he was red in the face, ma'am. He called George terrible things.
0: I imagine he did. Oh, Gainsford, where's my book now?
1: I don't know. The dean told George, he said... Oh, I feel terrible, your ladyship. He was about to take it to the Cardinal Wolsey.
0: Wolsey? Oh, that's Samson. He does his job well.
1: To show him what he found in the palace.
0: Oh, he did. Well, Gainsford, don't you say a word about this to anybody at all.
1: Oh, no, ma'am.
0: We'll just see. Gainsford, I'll wager this will be the most troublesome bit of book snatching that Dean Samson or Cardinal Wolsey have ever gotten themselves into.
3: Her ladyship, Lady Anne Bullen.
4: Anne. This is the kind of interruption I relish. It isn't often you ask to see me in the middle of the afternoon.
0: Dear Henry.
4: Oh, you've been crying.
0: Dear Henry, forgive me for breaking into your work this way, but...
4: Who dares to trouble you, Anne?
0: I hesitate, but I must. Dean Sampson.
4: That self-righteous boy. What has he done to my Anne?
0: He took a book that belonged to me.
4: He what?
0: A friend of mine had borrowed it. He was about to give it back. Dean Sampson said that it wasn't fit to be read, and so he took it.
4: Why, that second-rate prelate dares to censor my lady's reading. Well, I'll have it back for you tonight.
0: Thank you, Henry.
4: What was it called?
0: Obedience of a Christian Man.
4: Obedience of a Christian Man. You shall have it tonight.
0: Dear Henry, thank you so much.
4: Dinner tonight?
0: Of course. Goodbye for now.
4: Till later. And wear that light blue.
3: Your ladyship?
0: Oh, Dean Sampson.
4: Well, Dean, I was about to call you.
3: What a good coincidence, Your Majesty. Shall we discuss your business first?
4: No, yours.
3: Well, sir, someone in the palace is reading heresy. I have confiscated the book.
4: This is a good coincidence. May I have the book?
3: Here. I've marked the pages.
4: Thank you, Dean Sampson. You're dismissed.
3: But, sir...
4: You're dismissed, that is all.
3: That book is heresy, Your Majesty. I came to discuss what should be done to the owner.
4: I'll be the judge of heresy in this palace, Dean. And I'll decide about the book's owner, too.
3: But you wanted to see me. Your business...
4: We have already settled it. You are dismissed.
3: Well, I...
4: Obedience of a Christian Man by William Tyndale. Oh, I wonder if my Lady Anne knows who Tyndale is. Well, let's see what the man pens. All rulers wield an authority from God and must be obeyed. At the head of all stands the king, who has no superior. He is in this world without law and may at his wish do right or wrong, and shall give an account to God only. Oh, no, this is a book for kings to read.

And so we conclude chapter 15 of Hunger, Thirst, and Bitter Exile, the story of Bible translator William Tyndale. This is another in the series, Stories of Great Christians, and comes to you from the Moody Bible Institute of Chicago.

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1: Matt Four is here with The Truth She'll Make You Laugh.
2: People have said some very foolish things. Here are a few examples. One coach said, "We are going to turn this team around 360 degrees. A boxer said, "Sure, there have been injuries and deaths in boxing, but none of them serious." And here are the words from a very famous football player. The word genius is not applicable in football. A genius is a man like Norman Einstein. Yes, people have said many foolish things. Yet the Bible has no criticism for such misstatements. It does, however, tell us what words come from the mouth of a fool. It says, and I quote, "The fool has said in his heart, there is no God." God screams his existence in every breath we take, in every song we hear, in every sunrise and sunset. Psalm 19 says, "The heavens declare the glory of God, and the firmament showeth his handiwork." Man has accomplished many great things, yet we could never duplicate a sunset, a morning glory, or breathe life into a single cell. The fear of the Lord is the beginning of wisdom. Let's begin our day by saying, "Thank you, God, for the world that you have created and the plan you have for me." That will get you off on the right foot. And don't worry if you accidentally say something stupid. As did a Speaker of the House, he said, and I quote, "I cannot tell you how grateful I am. I am full of humility."
1: We hope you've enjoyed today's The Truth She'll Make You Laugh with Matt Four. 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
0: Oh, yes, we work real hard at the chocolate factory.
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1: 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Fiona and Fluff investigate with kindness, curiosity, and plenty of goofy.

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2: Don't go away, kids. It's story time.

Well, hi there. Come on in. I'm Uncle Charlie, and this is Children's Bible Hour Story Time. Our story today is an interesting one called Making the Team. And we're going to have kind of a go-along with the story song just before the story. And it's all about having a victory, which we all like, of course.

0: So we can have victory, even when we seem to lose, when we put things in the hands of the Lord. Well, now that we've had some good music, let's get to our story, written by Agnes Livesey, Making the Team. Kenny Roberts climbed the steps to his home and unlocked the door. Entering the house, he carefully locked the door again, tossed his books into a chair, and headed for the kitchen. He was about to fix a snack when the phone rang.
1: Hello?
2: Kenny, are you all right?
1: Sure, Mom. Why not?
2: You were late getting home. I called before and you weren't there.
1: Oh, I walked home with some of the guys. We were talking football. There wasn't any hurry.
2: But you know I call you at the same time every day, Ken. I can't keep leaving my work to try to get you.
1: But what are you worried about, Mom? I'm okay.
2: I want to be sure you get home all right. None of the boys came in with you, did they?
1: Of course not. I know you don't want anybody in here when you're not home.
2: All right, then. Set the table, Kenny, and about 5 o'clock, put the potatoes on to boil. They're already in the pot. Do you have any homework?
1: Sure. I'll get at it right away.
2: Okay. See you later, Kenny. Bye.
1: Bye, Mom.

0: How do you like the meatloaf, Kenny?
1: It's okay. Not as good as you made before.
0: I had more time before I started working.
1: A lot of things were better before Dad left and you had to get a job. Mom, I get tired of coming home and just staying here with nobody to talk to or to do things with.
0: We've been all through this before, Kenny. I have to know where you are and what you're doing. When I'm not at home, you need certain restrictions.
1: I don't know why you worry so much.
0: If anything happened to you, how would I know?
1: Aw, Mom, somebody'd let you know. I wish Dad would come back so I could start living again.
0: Please, Kenny.
1: Well, anyway, Mr. Richardson asked me about football today. They start practice next week. You're going to let me play, aren't you?
0: I don't know.
1: Mom, I played last year and I did all right. You'll know where I am, and the coach is responsible for the kids.
0: We'll just have to see, Kenny.
1: Dad wants me to play. He asked me last week when we'd start.
0: Kenny, please. I'll have to decide. I'm responsible for you.
1: Oh, Mom, I just want to play football. I know the Rockets will be good this year, and we should win the trophy. I want to play. The coach wants me, and so do the other guys. You know I'm the best quarterback. They need me.
0: Let me think about it, Kenny. I just don't know right now.
1: Oh, that's Mr. Burton, my wine leader. Can I go?
0: Of course, dear. Have a good time.
2: Well, Kenny, I'm glad I could pick you up. How's everything going?
1: Okay, I guess. I finished the next section in my Trailblazer book, and I learned 6 more verses.
2: Well, good for you. Say, how's your mother doing?
1: I don't know. She worries about everything. Ever since Dad left, I can't go anywhere except school unless she's home.
2: Well, she's feeling the full responsibility for you now, you know.
1: Yeah, she says I'm all she has. But, Mr. Burton, I want to play football. I can't stand it if I don't play.
2: Yeah, that would be rough. Well, there must be some way we can help your mother see that you ought to play.
1: You've got a good team this year. I know we'll win the trophy.
2: Oh, all good players on the team, huh?
1: Most of them. Don Lingerman's a linebacker. He wasn't too good last year, but the coach said he had potential. We covered for him a lot. The coach thinks he can hold his own this year.
2: Great. Well, you know, Ken, a family is a lot like a team. When one member is weak, the rest should help out. They should pull together like a team. Now, you're a Christian, aren't you, Ken?
1: Yup. I accepted the Lord as my Savior last year in Awana.
2: Now, but your folks, they're not saved, are they?
1: I don't think so. Dad goes to church sometimes, and he wants me to go to Sunday school, but that's all. Mom never goes.
2: I see. So right now, your mother is carrying a load that she finds too big for her. She's out working, she's running the home, and she's worrying about you. And she doesn't know the Lord, so she can't turn to him for help. How can you help her the most, Ken?
1: I do everything she asks me to do.
2: Well, that's good, but don't wait for her to ask. When Don Lingerman needed help in a game, you didn't wait for him to ask, did you?
1: No.
2: You looked for chances to help. Well, do that same thing for your mother.
1: All right, I will. But what about football and other things?
2: All right, Kenny, but don't nag about it. Listen, we're going to pray about this and trust God to work it out. Hey, I want to give you some scripture to learn and believe. First of all, Ken, honor thy father and thy mother. Respect, obey them. Do all you can for your mother. Let her know by your actions that she can really trust you.
1: I do obey her, but I'll take your advice. And I'll do things without being told.
2: Great. Then remember this verse. It's Psalm 37:5. Commit thy way unto the Lord, trust also in him, and he shall bring it to pass. Now this means just roll your way, your life on the Lord. Trust him, and he'll work things out for your good, okay?
1: Yeah, I like that part. He'll bring it to pass. It reminds me of football. Every time I think of a pass in football, I remember that verse and what God promised to do.
2: A few weeks later, as Kenny reached home, Bill Standridge walked up to him.
3: Say, Ken, how about coming to my house and playing Star Wars?
1: I can't. I have things to do at home.
3: Then I'll come in and help you.
1: You can't. I'm not allowed to have company until Mom gets home.
3: So what? Who's gonna know the difference?
1: I am. Sorry, Bill. I've got to get busy.
3: Well, open the door and get at it.
1: Not with you here. Get lost, I said.
3: Afraid I can push harder than you can? Go ahead, open the door. Your mommy might be calling you.
1: So what? She calls me because she cares about me, and I care about her. That's why you're not getting in.
3: You square. I don't even want to play with you.
2: That evening, as Ken's mother returned home, Mr. Rowe, who lived next door, called out to her.
4: Kathy Roberts.
0: Oh, Mr. Rowe, how are you?
4: Fine, I've been watching for you. There's something I have to tell you.
0: Nothing bad, I hope.
4: Oh, no, not at all. I want to tell you about Ken. You should be right proud of that boy.
0: Oh?
4: Yes, indeed. Bill Standridge came here today and invited Ken to his house. When Ken refused, Bill was determined to get into your house.
0: Bill Standridge? From over on Pine Street?
4: Mm-hmm, the same one. But Ken stood right up to him and wouldn't budge an inch. I was working in my flower bed, so neither one saw me. I'm telling you, when Bill started mocking you and Ken stood right up to him, oh, I was so proud of him.
0: Really?
4: Yes, indeed. Indeed he did. Stood right up to him. Now, I watch for your Kenny. He gets home right at a proper time, and there's no fooling around. You tell him if he ever has trouble to just call on me.
1: Hi, Mom. Supper's ready. That casserole you made sure smells good.
0: Mmm, it does. And I'm hungry, too.
1: Here, I'll pour you a cup of coffee.
0: Okay. Thank you, Kenny. Mmm, that tastes good. Ken, I haven't heard any more about your football team. Is the coach still wanting you to play?
1: Oh, I told him last week not to count on me.
0: I think you should play, Ken.
1: You do? Why?
0: I think maybe it's best. The coach will be responsible for you, and I won't have to worry about you getting home.
1: Sure, Mom. Thanks.
0: What's that secret smile about?
1: I was thinking, I wish you'd come to church with me and meet Mr. Burton, my Awana leader. He gave me a Bible verse to learn and believe. And you know what? I just saw it come true.
0: I didn't know there was a Bible verse that promised you could play football. But I just might go with you and make him show.

Let me pick up on one line of the story to leave with you and think about. Ken's Awana leader said to him, "A family is a lot like a team. When one member is weak, the rest should help out. They should pull together like a team." Maybe you're listening right now and you're unhappy about what may be going on in your family. Well, are you part of the problem or are you part of the solution? Are you doing what you can to help around the house or just looking for ways to get your own way and do what you want? And I'm sure there are some kids listening right now who don't have two Christian parents in the home. Remember that you can be a good witness by the way you obey, even when you feel a parent is being unfair. Respect your parents for who they are and let them see Christ in your example of obedience and helpfulness. And maybe there's a problem between you and another brother or sister. Are you always insisting on having your way? Or are you willing to be a servant, a kind, loving brother or sister? Well, I hope our story has given you something to think about today. Storytime is a listener-supported production of CBH Ministries, P.O. 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So will I. Goodbye now. 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

0: It's adventure time. Yes, girls and boys, it's time for adventure. And here's our friend Bill Collins with another episode from the adventures of the Sugar Creek Gang.
1: The days dragged past, and my little black and white polecat alarm clock ticked off the minutes for me as fast as it could, day and night. There were a lot of things we actually had fun doing, such as stalking bullfrogs with a lantern at night, catching a lot of them, and having fried frog's legs for breakfast next morning, catching pigeons in the haymow of little Jim's dad's barn and selling them to a poultry man in town. Wally saved his share of the money to put in the bank when he got home. We went swimming at least once a day so we wouldn't have to take so many baths, and also we went fishing for chubs in the riffles and for sunfish and goggle eyes near the mouth of the branch. Sometimes at night, Dad went fishing with us, and we caught catfish down by the Sugar Creek Bridge. Nearly always when we went fishing at night,

0: We left Alexander at home tied to a grape arbor post so he wouldn't scare the fish away. Several times we went past old man Paddler's orchard to see if it would be safe to get any apples, and it always wasn't. When Alexander was with us, he acted as if he was still disappointed we didn't let him have a fight with a bull the first time we were there. His face seemed to say, "After all, didn't I half kill a savage mud turtle that was almost as big as a bull?" His leg wound healed very fast, and he didn't seem to mind having the tip of one toe missing. I expected him to calm down a little as the minutes dragged along toward the end of the week, because I thought maybe in the city he hadn't had enough exercise and he was just running wild in the country to work off all his nervous energy. But I must have been wrong, because he kept right on being as excitable as ever, day and night. The night's getting worse as the week got nearer to Sunday. And then one night he ran into trouble for sure, with nearly 3,000 minutes left in the week, and I was getting to be almost as nervous as he was. I had managed to teach him a few lessons, but only a few. Some of his trouble was because of his curiosity, which was worse than a cat's. He still ate his no-order dog biscuits 3 times a day, and naturally he wasn't supposed to smell like a dog, which naturally he did. And those dog biscuits didn't keep him from using his half-long cold nose to smell everything under the Sugar Creek sun to find out what it was and why. Dad tried to defend him to me by saying, "Well, how else can he learn what a thing is if he can't smell it? That's the way dogs figure things out. They do it with their noses." "You mean they have their brains and their noses?" And because Dad didn't laugh, maybe it wasn't very funny. He and I were out by the grape arbor at this time watching that wriggling copper-colored quadruped sniffing and zigzagging his way along the garden fence. "I hope he doesn't take a notion to jump over the fence into the garden," I said, which right that second Alexander did. Up and over he went before you could have said Jack Robinson Crusoe. Wally himself was in the house at the time, and he and Mom were visiting about something. And that was another thing I couldn't understand. For some reason, Mom had seemed to take a fancy to Wally, and nearly every one of the 4 or 5 days he had been here, he had gone into the house while Mom was making a pie or something. He'd sit on the wooden bench behind the table and eat cookies, and they'd visit and visit about what I didn't know, because they always stopped when I came in, and right away Wally would shove the last of his cookie into his mouth and be ready to go somewhere to do or see something. Well, Alexander hadn't any sooner landed in the garden, probably on 2 or 3 of Mom's cabbage plants, than Mom came to the door to call Dad to the telephone.
1: "Who is it?"
0: "I don't know. A man. He sounded a little impatient." Dad started toward the house and then turned around to me and said,
1: "Bill, run on out to the garden and explain to Alexander the gardens are not for dogs to play in, and show him the gate."
0: I was glad to do it. I not only showed him the gate, but I went into the garden and explained to him in no uncertain terms that he was not to jump the fence again. Not ever. That was another thing. So far, there wasn't a fence around the farm or up and down the creek or anywhere that would keep the animal out. He'd either go through it or under it or over it. By using a very friendly voice, I managed to coax him out of the garden and up to the grape arbor where his leash was. In spite of my not liking him very much at first, I had felt sorry for him ever since he had gotten the tip of his toe snapped off. Once or twice I had had a feeling that he and I could become friends, but he didn't seem to be interested. It was just like he'd had a hard enough time learning to like one freckle-faced boy and couldn't stand the thought of taking the trouble to learn to like another. If only he wouldn't keep on acting like he owned the place, not only our farm, but the whole neighborhood. What right had a dog acting like that anyway? The only actual owner of the woods and the trees and everything in his neighborhood is the boy who lives there and who likes them better than almost anything in the world and uses them for his playground without tearing them all to pieces with his teeth and scaring the living daylights out of everything that's alive. So, naturally, I resented having a dog move into the neighborhood and take over, even if only for 10,080 minutes. Alexander even acted like he owned the caterpillars and that they hadn't any right to live. Just 1 hour ago, when I had been sitting on the board platform beside the iron pitcher pump, watching a fuzzy reddish-brown and black caterpillar as it crawled innocently along and was thinking and wondering what kind of butterfly or moth it would be someday, Alexander, who had been fooling around by the walnut tree in the mailbox, got tired of what it was he was doing and came nosing up to where I was to see if I was having any fun he was missing out on. He stopped about 3 feet from me. I said, "Come here a minute, old pal. You're a nice doggy. Come on." And he came. For a small minute, he let me put my hand on his withers, which is the back of a dog's neck, and he acted like he was fascinated with a caterpillar, too. I said to him, "Look, see that cute little fuzzy caterpillar? Well, one of these days, it'll get tired of being just a worm crawling around on the ground and on people's boardwalks and will wrap itself up in a cocoon. And then, after it's slept a while, maybe through the winter, it'll come out, and when it does, it won't be a caterpillar anymore. It'll be a

pretty butterfly of some kind and will fly all around the neighborhood. Now, don't you think that's nice? And I patted Alexander on his poll, which is the top of his head. For a minute, he let me hug him, and I began to explain to him that there was a very wonderful God up in heaven, and also everywhere, who had made all the things in nature, even dogs. But Alexander didn't care who made him. All of a sudden, when the caterpillar started crawling in his direction, he got a gruff growl in his throat, and then his right front paw shot out and scratched at it. And that was the last of his lesson in nature, and also the last of the caterpillar, which was supposed to be the first stage of a butterfly, and it was squished into a little blob of yellowish and greenish jelly on the pump platform. One other lesson I had tried hard to teach him was not to bark at night. I had tried it last night. In fact, and for the first time, he had seemed to understand what being quiet meant. I had learned how to do it in the book I had gotten myself all wet for. It had happened about midnight when, as usual, he started barking at the moon or something, something he saw or smelled or thought he saw or smelled, and wouldn't stop. Wally had wakened and come stumbling into my room to scold him through the screen window. Now, I also scolded him, but he still kept on barking. I remembered the book, and I said to Wally, "I'll go down and ask him to please let us sleep." Wally, being used to Alexander's barking, went back to bed. I felt my way down the long room under Dad's seed corn and around the corner of the banister and down the stairs. Pretty soon, I was outdoors in the moonlight beside Alexander, saying to him, "What's the matter, old pal? Nervous? That's too bad. Now, don't you be scared. That old man in the moon is as kind as old man Paddler." Well, that's what the book said. A dog that barks at night is a nervous dog and needs to be reassured. So I used my reassuring voice on him, and he let me come up to him and pet him. I kept on crooning to him, stooped low and hugged him and said, "You're an awful nice doggie. Awful nice. But don't you know there are human beings in the house behind me who've got to get up early in the morning and work hard all day? And we have to have some sleep."

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1: Checks in the mail today. This is Moment of Truth. A while back, I heard about a need, and I can't meet everybody's need, but I felt the Lord impressing me to help out on this need that somebody had. So today, I wrote a check and put it in the mail. Why? Because I made this person a promise. I said, hey, I'll help you out in this need. And so my check's going in the mail today because I want to be a man of my word. Why is that so important? Well, that's what God wants us to be. He wants us to be people of our word. If we make a promise, we need to keep it. And he wants us to tell the truth and not lie. How about it? Are your words something that people can count on? Can they count on you? Can they count on your life? Are you keeping your promises? Are you being a godly example? Checks in the mail today. This is Moment of Truth.
2: 91.5 The Blessing, WHCB, Bristol, Kingsport, Johnson City. Kenneth Hill here. I've been told by some folks I don't say much at the top of the hour. Well, I can't really say too much, but I can tell you that Jesus Christ, God's own Son, came to this earth and died for your sin that you might have your sins forgiven. So turn from your sin, turn to Jesus Christ, and receive Him as your personal Savior. And there'll be a home in heaven for you. I can tell you that in 30 seconds.

0: This is Chris. Welcome to Odyssey. We're just getting ready for a time of wonder and discovery. 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
1: Good grief! What are you eating?
2: This is my breakfast. Spit and clay.
1: Spit and clay? What an interesting contrast.
3: Thanks! You're not just saying that, are you?
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5: Not that anyone would notice.
2: I'm not really certain that's true.

0: Hello, I'm Lucy Cunningham Schultz, and welcome to the special edition of Kids Radio. As many of our listeners know, John Avery Whittaker, or Whit as he is better known, has recently returned to Odyssey from an extensive archaeological mission trip to the Middle East. Life since his return has been a rather busy readjustment, filled with decisions, renewed relationships, and the quest for normality. We decided to follow Mr. Whittaker for a day, just to give our listeners a chance to see him make those decisions, renew those relationships, and quest for that normality. Stay with us. We'll join Mr. Whittaker at the start of his day, right after this.
1: A mysterious phone call and a new nemesis? 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
0: For joining us. John Avery Whittaker, a man loved throughout Odyssey for his honesty, wisdom, integrity, and ice cream sundaes. How does he spend his days now that he's back from the Middle East? That's what we at Kids Radio wanted to know. Glenn Adams joined Whit for breakfast at one of his favorite diners. One of Mr. Whittaker's favorite diners, I mean, not Glenn's.
3: Thanks, Lucy. I'm here at Hal's Diner, a typical greasy spoon.
4: Watch what you say about the restaurant, kid.
3: A four-star, highly rated dining establishment where Hal Schneider, the owner, gave me his kind permission to record John Avery Whittaker eating his breakfast. There's Mr. Whittaker now. Good morning, Mr. Whittaker.
5: Hi, Glenn. Is that you back there, Lucy?
0: Hi, Mr. Whittaker.
5: Well, what's with the microphone?
3: Kids Radio is doing a feature about a day in your life. Remember?
5: Oh.
3: Lucy asked you if we could.
5: Well, yes, but, well, I didn't know it was today. I'm not sure this is the best...
3: Oh, don't worry, Mr. Whittaker. Our plan is to be invisible to you. I'll be like a fly on the wall. You won't even know I'm here.
5: Huh.
3: Good grief! What are you eating?
5: What, this? Well, this is my breakfast.
3: Eggs, toast with butter, coffee. Do you have any idea what eating bacon can do to your body? Does the term trichinosis mean anything to you?
4: Watch it.
3: I had a second cousin named Christine who ate some raw...
5: Glenn, do you have a question, or are you just supposed to record me eating?
3: Oh, yeah. Well, apart from the grease and fat-saturated breakfast...
4: Hey, I told you, kid.
3: That's no doubt deliciously filled with vitamins and other things that are good for you. Why do you come here to Hal's Diner first thing in the morning?
5: Well, I don't come every morning, but two or three times a week. I like to eat my breakfast away from home.
3: Jason isn't a good cook?
5: He's a fine cook, but I just like the change of scenery from my home. And there's something about sitting here by the window with the sounds and smells of a busy diner behind me I just enjoy.
3: It smells all right. Do you think we can get secondary smoke inhalation in a place like this? My Uncle Bill used to work in a...
5: Glenn.
3: So, do you come here to eat breakfast amidst the hubbub of humanity and... What? I see you have a book in front of you.
5: That's my Bible.
3: What an interesting contrast. Your Bible in a place like this. Kind of like that Norman Rockwell painting with the mother and the kids praying in the truck stop with big burly men all around them. Do people stare at you because you're reading your Bible in here?
5: No.
3: Then religious freedom is alive and well here at Hal's Diner. Back to you, Lucy.
0: Glenn, you're not doing a report about religious freedom in diners. You're supposed to talk to Mr. Whittaker about him. Ask him what he's reading in his Bible or about his trip to the Middle East.
3: Yeah, good idea. We're back, Mr. Whittaker.
5: Oh, did we go somewhere?
3: You're reading your Bible here in Hal's Diner. What are you reading?
5: Oh, well, let's see. Today I'm in John chapter 9.
3: That's great.
5: Yeah, it's where Jesus heals the blind man with spit and clay.
3: Spit and clay? Probably looked a lot like that man's oatmeal.
6: Thanks a lot, kid.
3: Does this chapter in John have special meaning to you?
5: It does now. You know, I was in Israel for a while, and I went to the site where they think this miracle actually took place. I was so deeply moved.
3: Did you get to ride a camel?
5: What?
3: I always thought that riding camels would be pretty cool. Did you get to ride one?
5: A couple of times, I guess.
3: Did you run into any, you know, terrorists?
5: I don't think camels join terrorist groups.
3: What about those great-looking hats? You know the ones you wrap around your head? Did you get any of those?
5: I think we're getting off the subject, Glenn.
2: Wits end. Quiet now, but in no time at all, it'll be bustling with the activity of children and adults from all over Odyssey, engaging in any one of the many activities Wit has set up for them.
5: Good morning, Connie.
6: Good morning, Wit.
5: Hi, Eugene.
7: Greetings, Mr. Whitaker.
5: Why are you standing there like that?
6: Oh, we promised Lucy we wouldn't do anything unless you said so.
2: You can do whatever you normally do.
6: Oh, thanks! I need to set up the table!
7: And I need to contact one of our food suppliers about a mistaken delivery of ice cream cones. This requires diplomatic skill and a shrewd business sense.
6: Oh, fine! Why do you have to make what you do sound more important than what I do?
7: It hadn't occurred to me that deft negotiating with a food distributor is more important than just setting up tables.
6: See? You did it again!
7: Oh, did I? It was unintentional, I assure you. I would be the first to acknowledge that Wit's End would be less than what it is if we don't have the tables set up properly.
6: You're not just saying that, are you?
7: Oh, not at all. Forgive me if I offended you.
6: Well, okay.
5: Nicely handled, both of you.
2: Have you noticed any differences since you came back? With the people, I mean.
5: Oh, yes, yes, definitely.
2: Like how?
5: Well, Eugene's Christianity has changed him. He's far more sensitive to other people than he used to be, and to spiritual things, of course.
2: How about Connie?
5: Well, she's growing up. I see a deep maturity in her, even though she's as outspoken and impulsive as ever. I'm really impressed with both of them.
6: Well, sometimes Eugene doesn't realize how he makes people feel. But I think he's gotten a lot better about it. At least he stops to apologize now. He used to always justify his position. You know, have to get in the last word. Now, well, he's changed.
7: Old habits die hard, to borrow an obscure proverb. I believe I instinctively try to position my own activities as somehow being more important than what others do. No doubt a subtle reaction to some deep-seated personal insecurities, which I hope to work through by the grace of God.
2: Connie said he used to always have to have the last word.
7: Oh, did she? Well, I'm not really certain that's true. The last word, huh? Well, not always.
2: Okay, thanks.
7: I might only ever have the last word because there's nothing more for anyone else to say afterwards.
2: I understand.
7: Having made the definitive statement, you see.
2: I get it.
7: The last word. Intriguing.
2: One thing that makes Mr. Whitaker so popular is his easy accessibility to the kids who come to Wit's End, and his wise advice. Glenn met up on the street with one young man with a problem.
3: That's right, Lucy. I've been standing out here in front of Wit's End, hoping to meet someone who was seeking out Mr. Whitaker's advice. Sam Johnson, can you tell us a little bit about your problem?
8: Problem?
3: Yes, you said you needed to talk to Mr. Whitaker.
8: It's no big deal, really. I just need to talk to him. That's all.
3: You need his advice.
8: Yeah, kinda.
3: Give us a hint.
8: I'm not sure I should.
3: Come on. Problems with parents? Your sister? Dietary questions? Bedwetting?
8: No, it's nothing like that. It's just that I found this wallet in the field behind Wit's End. See?
3: Whoa, that's a lot of money.
8: Yeah, but there's no identification. So I want to get it to Mr. Whitaker before someone finds out I have all this money. And, you know, tries to take it from me.
3: You call that a problem? That's no problem. Boy, I thought it was going to be something juicy. You found a wallet. Thanks, Sam. Big scoop.
8: I'm sorry.
6: Hi, guys. What can I do for you?
3: He needs to talk to Mr. Whitaker because he found a wallet out back.
8: Thanks, Glenn.
6: Oh, well, Wit's upstairs with Eugene working on the imagination station. I can put the wallet in our lost and found.
3: Actually, it has a lot of money in it.
6: Really? Okay, I'll page Wit.
8: No, really, you don't have to.
3: Go ahead and page him, Connie. We need some life in this documentary.
6: Okay, sure. Wit, can you come down for a minute? Sam needs to talk to you.
9: I'll be right there, Connie.
6: Okie dokie. 10-4, and over and out. Wow, I wonder who the wallet belongs to.
8: It doesn't have any ID in it. I checked.
10: Good morning, everybody. Or is it good afternoon? Ooh, I better check with Greenwich.
6: Good afternoon, Harlow.
10: Detective Doyle, if you please. I'm on a case, Connie. Jumping jelly beans! Look at the cash in that wallet! Boy, your parents give you an awfully big allowance.
8: It's not mine.
10: Not yours, eh? Then what are you doing with it?
8: I found it behind Wit's End.
10: Ah, so you say. But have you got any witnesses?
8: Well, No.
10: Then how can you be sure you found it?
6: Look, before this gets confusing, as usual...
10: Confusing? Who's confused? I'm not confused. Are you confused? Oh, a reporter. You guys work fast. I'm prepared to make a statement.
3: A statement? I don't think we're ready for a statement, Mr. Doyle.
10: Sure you are. A little red light's on, isn't it?
5: Hi, what's going on here?
10: Just the man we're looking for.
5: Oh, you were? Why?
10: Well, because I've forgotten now. I'm working on so many cases, they're hard to keep track of.
3: Sam just found a wallet out back.
8: I didn't just find it.
3: Oh, well, anyway...
10: Wait just a cotton-picking minute. When did you find this wallet?
8: Earlier this morning.
10: And you're just now reporting it? Sounds suspicious to me, particularly since you still don't have witnesses to establish that you found it in the first place. I think a full interrogation is in order here.
8: Okay, I confess. I found the wallet this morning, but was tempted to keep the money so I could buy a new bowling ball with it, all right? Are you satisfied? I feel bad about it. And that's why I wanted to talk to Mr. Whitaker.
10: Wait just a minute. You can't blurt out a confession before I get my interrogation lamp set up.
5: Oh, Harlow, I'll handle this, all right?
10: Good idea. You keep him occupied while I find a plug.
5: That's all right, Sam.
8: It was bugging me all morning. I was on my way home after I went to War Boy's sports shop and saw that they had a new bowling ball I'd been wanting. But I couldn't afford it. Then I found the wallet with all that money. And I meant to bring it right to you, but there was so much money. And
5: you were tempted to use some of the money to buy the bowling ball.
8: Yeah.
5: But you didn't.
8: No, sir.
5: Sam, you know that being tempted to do something wrong is no sin, as long as you don't follow the temptation. You did the right thing, even if it took you longer than usual to do it.
8: But I still feel bad.
10: I forgot to bring an extension cord. Will you bring the suspect over to this table here, please?
5: Sam, let's go up to my office where we can talk in private.
8: Okay. Wait, let me get my stuff.
5: I said in private, Glenn. Come on, Sam.
8: Thanks, Mr. Whitaker.
10: Hold on! Where are they going? What about my interrogation?
6: I think it'll have to wait, Detective Doyle.
10: That's Harlow, Connie. I'm off the case. Oh, well, maybe I'll have an ice cream soda while I've got some time off. Ooh, jumping jugular veins.
6: What's wrong?
10: I can't find my wallet.
3: What's your formula for giving advice, Mr. Whitaker?
5: Formula? Well, there's no formula. I just try to make it as easy as possible for kids to come to me, and then I try to help them if I can.
3: Well, how do you help them?
5: Well, first I want to hear them out, what they're thinking and feeling about the problem. Then I try to ask the kinds of questions that'll guide them to the right answer. Sometimes we'll look at parallel situations in the Bible or relevant verses. And if I have to, I'll just spell out what I think the right answer is. Just hope that the kids will take it to heart.
3: I see. Well, let's go for a specific example. The situation with Sam is a good one. You went up to your office with him and...
5: I won't betray confidences, Glenn.
3: Okay. Well, then let me give you a situation I just made up. I'm a kid who just found a wallet with a lot of money in it.
5: Glenn...
6: Well, I called the police and told them not to come for the wallet. Now, Harlow, you're sure it's yours?
10: Absolutely. I'd recognize that Made in Taiwan label anywhere. And if you check carefully inside, I believe you'll find my membership card to the Speedy Alka-Seltzer fan club with a life-size photo of the actor who plays him on the back.
6: Yep, it's right here. But your name isn't on it. Why don't you have any ID in your wallet?
10: What are you, nuts? I'm a private investigator. Strict secrecy is an imperative, unquote. If I kept identification in my wallet, why then...
6: You'd lose it and no one would know it belonged to.
10: Precisely. You know, you might be cut out for this kind of work, Connie.
6: Yeah. Now, if you two will excuse me, I have to get these bananas sliced for the afternoon rush.
3: Detective Doyle.
10: Press. Glad you're back.
3: I never left.
10: Then thanks for staying.
3: Why were you carrying so much money in your wallet? There must be at least $200 or $300 in there.
10: A good question. A very good question indeed. Why was I carrying so much money? Jumping jury riggers. It's another mystery!
6: Ouch! I cut my finger!
3: You did?
6: It's a bad one. Ouch!
3: Hey, you're bleeding.
6: No kidding.
10: Step aside, young man. I know first aid.
6: You do?
10: Yes. Dial 911.
6: It's not that bad.
3: Well, it looks pretty bad.
10: Bleeding like a stuck pig is one way to put it. Not that I usually work cases involving stuck pigs or any other farm animals for that matter.
6: Maybe I better ask Whit to come back down.
3: We're here at one of the several Odyssey emergency care centers where the paperwork has been processed, permission has been granted, and Connie Kendall is about to get stitches put into her finger. How do you feel, Connie?
6: A little squeamish. I haven't had stitches in a long time.
5: Glenn, maybe you should wait outside.
3: But Connie doesn't mind me being here, do you, Connie? I mean, this is a major exclusive for Kids Radio.
6: Yeah, I guess it's okay.
3: Thanks. Tell us about the procedure, Dr. Huntman.
11: Well, it's pretty straightforward. We make sure the wound is clean, apply a local anesthetic, and then carefully put the sutures in.
3: Will she be scarred for life?
11: Not that anyone would notice. Are you ready, Connie?
6: Yeah, sure. Sorry I'm so nervous.
11: All right, just come on over here.
3: Of course. Connie's nervousness is not a surprise. Statistics have shown that when it comes to wounds, blood, and cool stuff like that, girls tend to be more squeamish than boys.
5: Well, I'd sure like to see those statistics, Glenn.
3: It's a well-known fact. Like last week when I showed Laura Harvey, my next-door neighbor, my worm collection, she freaked. I mean, she really freaked.
11: Well, let's put those sutures in now.
3: She didn't know how to...
11: Yeah, here we go.
3: Do you have to use such a long needle?
11: Well, this isn't a long needle.
3: But you're gonna put that in her finger?
11: It's the only way I know how to do it.
5: Glenn, are you all right?
3: Yeah, I'm...
5: Glenn!
11: Nurse, smelling salts.
2: Connie, why don't you demonstrate for our audience how you cut your finger? Now, kids, don't try this at home. Sharp instruments like scissors and knives should only ever be used when your parents or an adult is supervising.
6: Okay, well, I was standing here at the counter slicing some bananas for ice cream sundaes, you know, stuff like that. Anyway, I was slicing them like this. Well, actually not exactly like this because I didn't have a big bandage on my finger at the time. Well, okay, so I was slicing kind of like this when suddenly Harlow Doyle shouted. Well, it surprised me, and I looked up like this, and I brought the blade down like this.
10: Connie, I came to express my...
6: Ouch!
3: Oh, no.
10: My condolences about the unfortunate mishap.
6: What happened again? Ow!
3: Gross, Connie.
10: Ooh, perhaps you should stop playing with knives.
6: Oh, how embarrassing.
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2: We're back at Wit's End as the day draws to a close. I didn't go with Wit and Connie back to the emergency care center because I can't stand the sight of blood. Glenn couldn't go because his Aunt Sylvia is visiting from Cleveland and he had to go home for dinner. I'm here at a relatively quiet Wit's End with Eugene Meltzner.
17: This may well be my favorite time of day, Lucy. I suppose you could call it the proverbial calm after the storm. Most of the children have gone home. It's a good time to reflect on the events of the day, to meditate, and perhaps draw lessons from them.
2: What kinds of lessons have you learned from today?
17: Ah, yes, I was afraid you'd ask me that. Well, I believe that from Sam's experience, we learned that honesty is far superior to dishonesty. And, to be tempted is not a sin, though yielding to temptation is. And always be careful when using sharp objects. Have you learned anything from today?
6: I learned never to do a documentary like this again.
17: Oh.
5: Now, Connie, I'm serious.
6: Whit, I just cut my fingers, that's
5: well,
6: all.
5: I know, and I think you should go home.
6: You think the two bandages look silly, don't you? Is that it?
5: No, not at all. But there's no point in you being here. Eugene and I can handle everything. It's the end of the day anyway. Now go home.
6: Well, you insist.
5: I insist.
10: Wait just a minute. Nobody leave the premises. Nobody move.
5: What now, Harlow?
10: We haven't solved the case of the humongous amount of money found in my wallet, which has been complicated by a peculiar and inexplicable plot turn.
5: Oh, I'm afraid to ask. What kind of plot turn?
10: My discovery that my office has been burgled.
6: Incredible.
5: Your office?
10: That's right. When I returned to my office to look for clues related to the massive sums of money in my wallet, I found that my Get Smart lunchbox was stolen.
6: That's all?
10: That's all? Do you have any idea what that lunchbox is worth?
6: I meant...
10: Why, just this morning, I had it appraised at the TV Sitcom Collector Society meeting at the Odyssey Hotel. They gave me $300 for it.
6: $300?
10: That's right, in cash. So don't turn your nose down at my lunchbox, young lady. Is that all she says?
5: Harlow, How much money was in your wallet?
10: $300 exactly.
17: Mr. Doyle, this may be a wild stab in the dark, but is it possible that the large amount of money in your wallet is actually the payment you received in exchange for your lunchbox at the TV Sitcom Society Collectors meeting at the Odyssey Hotel?
10: Jumping jars of marmalade!
6: I'm going home now. He makes my fingers hurt.
2: Mr. Whitaker, thank you for letting this be a part of your day.
5: Well, I can't believe you recorded anything worth airing, but you're welcome.
2: As you close up your shop after yet another event-filled day, what goes through your mind? Especially now, after having been away so long.
5: Well, I thank God that I'm here, that he allows me to share in the lives of the families who come to visit, that I have friends who add so much to my life, and for another day of living in his grace, and to go home looking forward to tomorrow.
2: What do you think tomorrow will be like?
5: Oh, I suppose it'll be another typical day in Odyssey.
2: What do you mean by typical day?
5: Anything can happen. That's what I like about this place.
2: With that appropriate closing comment from John Avery Whitaker, I'm Lucy Cunningham Schultz for this special edition of Kids Radio.
16: 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And I have to say that I agree with Whit. I'm thankful for all the friends and adventures we have in Odyssey. 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So we echo what the Apostle Paul wrote in Colossians. 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And I'm Chris, hoping you'll join us again next time for more Adventures in Odyssey.
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0: Well, hello there. It's good to have you back. You're always welcome here at Lamplighter Theatre. On our last visit...
1: My brother is visiting from Albany. He owns one of the most reputable stores in Albany and keeps a great many clerks.
2: Huh?
1: He told me last night if I could find a boy who was honest and industrious, he'd take him home, pay his fare, and treat him well. I thought of you right away.
2: I don't know. It probably is time.

0: situation. Lord, help me know what to do. Mr. Minturn?
1: Yes, Edward.
0: When is your brother going home?
1: Next Monday.
0: Well, I've been praying, and I think it'd be best if I take the work and go along with him.
1: Are you sure?
0: Yes, sir.

0: Isaiah 42:16. I will lead them in paths that they have not known.
1: Well now, Edward, how are you faring?
0: Oh, very good, sir.
1: Unusual these days to see a young man reading scripture. How old are you?
0: I'll be 16 in a few weeks, sir.
1: You'll be attending my Sunday school class then.
0: I look forward to it.
1: As a matter of fact, we have a scarcity of Bible school teachers. How would you feel about taking charge of a young boy's Sunday school class?
0: You mean teach? Me?
1: If you're up for it.
0: Oh, I'm not sure about that.
1: Well, think about it. My brother believes God is doing an unusual work in your life. You may be just the ticket for those boys. Well, now let you get back to your lamp. I'm going to see about lunch.
0: Dear Kitty, time has certainly flown since I've been here in Albany. Has it really been 3 weeks? The Minterns are very kind, make me feel like I'm part of the family. Life is busy. I work every day but Sunday. The clerks are mostly good, though none of them love Jesus. One of them, Roscoe, is a bit of a handful, but nothing like Bob Turner. I'm teaching the young boys' class. They all call me Mr. Lewis, which is right strange. Speaking of names, I no longer go by Tip. Everyone here calls me Edward or Ed. Makes me feel like somebody else. The old Tip Lewis I used to know so well would be very much astonished if he could see me now. Well, I need to say my prayers and go to bed. I'll write more later. Love to you, Edward.

0: All right. There's your change. Thanks for coming to Minterns.
1: Oh, you're in for it now, Ed. I pity you, boyo. I really do.
0: What are you talking about, Roscoe?
1: You don't know?
0: Know what?
1: Why, only that Mr. Minton's pink of a perfect and altogether amazing son, Ray, has just got home from university, well, that's what.
0: Mr. Minton has a son?
1: Yeah, he does. And I just saw him pass the store not an hour ago, leaning back in the carriage like a prig.
0: A prig?
1: Oh, you're such a greenie, Ed. You'll know when you meet him. I wouldn't be in your shoes for a silver dollar.
0: Sounds like Ray's arrived. Too bad. I was just beginning to have such a nice time here. They've all been so kind. Might as well get it over with.
2: Edward, home at last. Well, how was business today?
0: Well, first rate. Everything's in order and the store's locked for the night.
2: Wonderful. Now come in and meet my son, Master Edward Lewis, Master Raymond Minturn.
0: Hello?
3: Oh, just Ray, please. I've heard a lot about you, Edward. I'm glad to finally make your acquaintance.
0: Good to meet you, too.
2: Edward has become one of my top clerks, and in a very short amount of time.
3: Oh, is that right?
0: I suppose.
2: He shows great promise.
0: I have you to thank for that, sir.
3: Modest, too.
4: Edward, have you eaten?
0: No, ma'am.
4: There's food for you in the kitchen.
2: Yes, and then you'll want to spend time...

0: with your books, no doubt.
1: Yes, sir.
0: Well, we'll have a long evening to study. I have a committee meeting, and I expect it to go late. Raymond, I leave you in charge.
1: Yes, Father.
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2: And now, back to Lamplighter Theater.
5: Hard at it, eh?
1: Yes, sir.
5: Oh, dreadful. I'm not a sir, Edward. Call me Ray.
1: Oh, yes, sir. Ray.
5: I, just came in to retrieve a book. Don't let me interrupt you. What are you studying?
1: Fractions.
5: Fractions. Having trouble?
1: Yes, lots. I can't get this one to save my head.
5: Suppose I take a look.
1: Sure.
5: Yes, I see the roadblock. Take a closer look at the multiplication at the top of your paper.
1: I see. It's the three that's made all the trouble. How's that?
5: Oh, good, good. Now, just bring this number down.
1: Here?
5: Further down.
1: Well, don't that beat all? It worked. Thanks.
5: Oh, you're welcome. Have you been to school lately?
1: Not since last winter.
5: Well, wouldn't you get on faster with your books if you had a teacher?
1: I'm sure I would, but I can't make up what I haven't got.
5: Well, what if I tutored you? I could give you the hour from 9 till 10.
1: Do you mean that?
5: Certainly. Don't you think you would like it?
1: I guess I would.
5: Consider it settled, then. Right now, however, it's 10 o'clock. Will you come to prayers?
1: Oh, is Mr. Minturn home?
5: No, but his son is. Are you surprised that I should have prayers in my father's absence?
1: Well, I didn't know. I mean, I didn't think you...
5: You didn't think I had learned to pray? The question is, have you learned that precious lesson yet, my young friend?
1: Oh, yes, a good while ago.
5: Oh, I'm very glad. You will never learn anything else that is quite so important.
1: Well, I've made up my mind. If you're a prig, then prig must mean the best, kindest, and the wisest person in the world.
5: Well, thank you. To prayers, then?
1: Yes, sir. Sure, right? Dear Kitty, I got promoted. I no longer do deliveries or errands. Rather, I stay at my very own counter and serve my favorite customers. I'm right thankful. There's another change, too. Ray's been tutoring me, and math ain't near as dreadful as it used to be. He's an excellent teacher. More than that, he's a good friend.
6: Hey, Ed.
1: Huh?
6: You're the only fella I ever met who writes letters on his lunch break. What an odd goose you are, honk. Here, Got a letter for you.
1: Letter? That's strange. I just received one from Mother yesterday.
6: Maybe it's from a long-lost love. Ooh. See ya.
1: I'm like a long-lost rival. Bob Turner? What does he want?
6: Dear Tip, Mother's dead. I've got to go to work. Can I come out there to your store? I'll behave myself real well, honor bright. I've got money enough to get there. I dug potatoes for old Williams and earned it. Write to me right off. Please. Your friend, Bob Turner.
1: I know Mr. Minter's looking for a new clerk, but Bob? He's the last boy we'd want. He's sure to bring trouble. Dear God, please give me wisdom. Show me what I should do.
0: Come in.
1: Sorry to bother you, Mr. Minturn.
0: Edward, no bother at all. How can I help you?
1: Have you found a boy yet?
0: No. Have you?
1: Well, there's one at home who wants to come. I just had a letter from him. His name is Bob Turner.
0: Ah, is he a good boy?
1: No, sir.
0: Oh? That's plain enough. Why are you talking about him, then?
1: Well, I want you to make him a good boy, sir.
0: There's an idea. I can't make boys over new, Edward. Is he honest?
1: No, sir. Not what you mean by honest. But his mother is dead, and he hasn't any friends. He goes with a miserable set of fellows. He'll get worse if he stays there.
0: I see. So the whole of it is, you think it is my duty to let him come and try to save him. Suppose I should. What would you do for your share?
1: I'd try to.
0: How?
1: I'd try to get him to do right.
0: And suppose he should try to get you to do wrong.
1: I hope he couldn't.
0: As do I. But scripture says, bad company corrupts good morals. If this Bob should lead you astray, I'd be sorry I ever heard of him.
1: No, I trust God won't let that happen. I'll pray every day for myself and for Bob and leave everything in God's hands. In fact, I'd like to pray right now, if I may.
0: That's a welcome idea. You go right ahead.
1: Dear Lord Jesus, please help us to know what to do. Bob is full of mischief. He needs you. If he comes, please help me and all of us here to be a good influence on him. For greater is he that is in us than he that is in the world. Amen.
0: Amen. All right, Edward. Write to the boy. We'll give him a try.
1: Yes, sir. Thank you.
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1: So, at the end of the day, you need to make sure all of the receipts at your counter are in order. Then you take them to the accounting office. Understand, Bob?
6: Got it, Tip.
1: Yeah. You'll also need to memorize the layout of the streets so you can make deliveries and run errands as needed.
6: Shouldn't be a problem. I've always been good at directions. You remember, don't you? I've always found a way out of the tightest spots.
1: Yeah, I remember. Those days are past.
6: True enough. We've come a long way, haven't we? I mean, you have. I know I still gotta prove myself.
1: Yep.
6: Well, don't you worry. I made up my mind to behave. I want to do well like you. A faithful clerk in one of the finest stores in Albany.
1: I don't see any reason why you can't be. If you work hard and stay out of mischief.
6: I won't let you down, Tip. I know you put yourself out there for me to even get this job. And I appreciate it.
1: Thanks. Just one thing more, though. I don't go by Tip anymore. I go by my proper name now, Edward. Or you can call me Ed.
6: Really? Eddie's gonna take some getting used to.
1: No, Ed. I prefer Ed.
6: Oh.
1: Or Edward.
6: Whatever you say, Tip. Eddie.
1: No, Ed.
5: No, that's not quite right. This is basic algebra. I thought you had this down.
1: I guess when it comes to learning, I'm no better than he is.
5: Who?
1: Bob Turner.
5: The new boy. I heard he's getting along very well.
1: He's doing fine work-wise.
5: Then what's the problem?
1: He can't seem to remember the most basic thing, just like I can't remember basic algebra.
5: What thing?
1: Not to call me Tip.
5: Oh.
1: I've told him and told him it's Edward or Ed, but he still calls me Tip in clear, loud tones that ring through the store a dozen times a day. And if he's feeling particularly dumb, he calls me Eddie.
5: Eddie? It is endearing.
1: Don't encourage him.
5: Why do you hate the name Tip so much?
1: Because it belongs to the miserable, ragged, hopeless boy who used to wander around the streets in search of mischief.
5: And not to the fine young man in the neat black suit who teaches Sunday school and is a very fair scholar in Latin and sometimes algebra.
1: Tip is my old self, a life I'm trying to leave behind. So I'm vexed whenever Bob screeches that name after me wherever I go. I despise it.
5: Edward, didn't you tell me that your sister and your parents and your little brother called you by that name?
1: Yeah?
5: Then, can it really be that disagreeable when your family uses it and always, always in kindness? And it's the only name by which little Johnny remembered you. Besides, what's Bob's birth name?
1: Robert. But it'd be ridiculous to call him that. He's always been Bob.
5: And for him, you've always been Tip.
1: Yeah. I suppose that's true.
5: It is not your name that makes you who you are, Edward. It is your actions and your choices, and the grace of Almighty God. Now, let's get back to algebra.
6: Say, Tip, you want to come over to my room tonight?
1: I thought you all were going to the theater.
6: I was fool enough to promise Ray I wouldn't.
1: And you mean to keep your promise?
6: I can keep a promise once in a while. What do you say you and me have some fun?
1: Sorry, I'm busy tonight.
6: Tip Lewis, just because you board in a big house and dress like a dandy is no reason to act like you're ashamed of me.
1: No, nonsense. I can't go tonight or any other night because, I also made a promise. I have an appointment at 8:30, and I'm determined that nothing in the world should hinder me if I can help it.
6: What is it? Lessons?
1: No, there's nothing about lessons.
6: Well, couldn't I help you do whatever it is? Anything's better than sitting at home all alone.
1: Actually, you could help me better than anyone else, only you wouldn't.
6: Oh, don't say that. I'll help you if you'll only let me. I'll help you this very night.
1: Is that a promise?
6: It is. Out and out. And when I promise a thing, you know, Tip Lewis, that I do it.
1: Well, fair enough. All right, then. I'll tell you. Every night, at exactly 8:30, I go to my room, and I ask God, over and over, to make you want to be a Christian.
6: Tip, that's mean.
1: What is?
6: To get a fella to promise what he can't do.
1: Don't you want to be a Christian?
6: I can't say that I'm particular about it.
1: It's your choice. But remember, you did promise.
6: All right. You have things in style here, don't you?
1: Everything in this house has style, thanks to Mrs. Minturn. All right, now, it's 8:30, so I'm gonna kneel down here and pray for you.
6: And I suppose you want me to do the same?
1: If you want to keep your promise, you don't have to.
6: Fine. But this is new business to me, you see. Do I need to close my eyes?
1: If it'll help you stop talking. No more distractions. Here we go. Father in heaven, thank you for hearing my prayer. Thank you that Bob didn't go to the theater, and that he's here with me now. I pray that you'll touch his heart. Make him want to give himself to Jesus, the best friend he could ever have. Bob? You all right?
6: I've never heard anybody pray for me before. You really do this every night?
1: Sure do. I pray for you and Father, Alice, and Roscoe. Ray does, too.
6: He does?
1: Sure does. All right. Your turn.
6: I don't know what to say.
1: Just say you need the Lord to help you.
6: Help me do what?
1: Help you to be saved from your sins, to leave behind your old ways. Help you become a new man.
6: I feel like I do want to do that, but I never talked to God before. I don't think he'd even want to talk to me. Not with the way I've been. Now,
1: believe me, if someone like me can get saved, anyone can. If Jesus forgave me and loves me more than anyone else has loved me in this whole world, he loves you that much, too.
6: No one's ever loved me before. Never heard my pa say it. Ma said it only once, on a dying breath. God really loves me. You believe that, Tip?
1: With all my heart.
6: I don't know.
1: Bob Turner, don't put off the most important decision of your life.
6: It means that much to you?
1: It means that much to the Lord, who gave his life for you.
6: All right. I can hardly believe I'm saying this, but I want to pray.
1: Need any help?
6: No. No, I better fess up on my own.
1: All right.
6: Lord Jesus, bet you never thought I'd be kneeling here praying, huh? I do believe what Tip said, that you love me. You love me. I ain't never been loved by anyone before. I'm sorry for all the trouble I've caused. I want to be different. Forgive me. Oh, Lord, forgive me. Please. Forgive me.

0: I can't believe it.
1: What a wonderful turn of events. I'm glad you were there for him.
0: I'm glad you got him to promise not to go to the theater.
1: Yeah, all in God's grace. Oh, I have a letter for you.
0: Oh, thanks.

0: from my sister Kitty.
1: Hmm.
0: Let's see. Ah, dear Ed.
1: Oh, no.
2: Edward? What is it?
0: My father. He's dead.
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6: Hello, Mr. Burroughs.
5: Edward Lewis, is that you? I can hardly believe my eyes.
7: Tip Lewis, is that you?
6: Oh, Mr. Minturn, what a reunion.
7: Shake my hand, young man. I've heard nothing but good reports about you. 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
4: I'm your host, John Rhys Davis. 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
9: I got so annoyed with my brother for following me. I had to yell at him to stop.
10: You sound exactly like a leaky faucet. Stick around, and I'll explain what I mean. Have you ever heard a leaky faucet? My name is Zach, and this is Keys for Kids. If you've ever heard a leaky faucet, you know what it sounds like. Drip, drip, drip. It's a constant noise that can drive you crazy. It's like that when you say mean things to your friends and family. You're being like a leaky faucet, and those things can really hurt people. Instead, follow the advice found in Proverbs 15, verse 1. It says, "A soft answer turns away wrath, but a harsh word stirs up anger." Our story for today is entitled, "The Leaky Faucet." "Stop following me around, Diego," Santos yelled at his little brother. "But I want to be with you," Diego said tearfully. "I don't care. I'm tired of you following me everywhere," Santos said as he stormed out of the house. Later that day, Santos went inside to get a snack. "What are you doing?" he asked when he found his dad under the kitchen sink. Dad crawled out from under the sink and fumbled around in his toolbox. "Oh, the faucet is leaking again and I'm trying to fix it. Ever since it started leaking, I just can't seem to get it to stop. I may have to call in a professional." Dad sighed, somewhat discouraged, and then went back to work as Santos continued to look for something to eat. A few minutes later, Dad gave up trying to fix the faucet and sat down at the table. "You know, we can be like that faucet sometimes," he said. Santos looked confused. "What do you mean?" "When we get angry with someone and respond to them harshly, it's a lot like water dripping from a leak. Once it gets started, it's hard to mend. The faucet was never quite the same after I tried to fix it, just like our feelings toward one another are never quite the same."

0: And when we try to fix them ourselves, we need to call in a professional. A professional? Like who? Santos asked. Jesus, Dad answered. We need to call on him to fix the leak in our relationships. The only way to stop anger from leaking out of our hearts and hurting others is for him to replace it with his love. We need to remember how much he loves us and then trust him to help us respond to others with love and forgiveness instead of anger. Santos thought about how he had yelled at his little brother earlier that day. I think I need to ask Jesus to fix a leak in my heart and then go apologize to Diego. Dad smiled. I think that's a good idea. While you do that, I'm going to call a plumber. So how about you? Do you have a leak in a relationship that you just can't seem to fix? Do mean, angry words spurt out of your mouth when you get upset? You can't fix that leak on your own. You need a professional. Jesus is the only one who can fix the angry leak in your heart. Trust him to help you love others the way he loves you so you can respond to them with kindness and forgiveness instead of anger. Our key verse, once again, Proverbs 15:1.
1: A soft answer turns away wrath, but a harsh word stirs up anger.
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2: Hey, Zach, how should I respond when people say mean things?
0: Hi there, and thanks for sending me your question. Remember, the Bible teaches us to respond with kindness. Here's one of my favorite Bible verses. It's found in Ephesians chapter 4, verse 32. It says, "Be kind and compassionate to one another, forgiving each other, just as in Christ God forgave you." When someone is mean, try to stay calm and be kind back to them. Remember this, showing kindness can make a big difference. 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
7: Welcome back to Wretched Radio. My name is Greg Gifford. I am filling in for Todd as he is out at the Ark this week at a pastors and leaders conference, and I'm here with my best friend, Jimmy. Jimmy, aww. Hello, sir.
8: That is the nicest thing you've ever said to me.
7: Todd doesn't call you that.
8: He doesn't. No, he doesn't call me his best friend. I can't repeat on the radio what he calls me. I'm joking. I just noticed your name on the, we're doing this kind of over a Zoom session because you're in California.
7: That's right.
8: I'm here in Atlanta. And yesterday your name was Jimmy's BFF. Today you added Todd Stinks.
7: You're a very observant person. No, that's right. It does say that.
8: My wife wouldn't say that.
7: For those of you that are listening, where you name yourself, you know, like in the window. And yesterday I wrote in Jimmy's BFF. So today I'd see if Jimmy was listening and I added dash Todd Stinks. So we rally around certain things in our friendship.
8: That's good. Thank you.
7: Yeah, it's good. Today the general topic we'll be teasing out is essential versus peripheral doctrine and trying to help you as a listener understand how you weight certain doctrines. This process is also called the levels of doctrine. And Jimmy and I are going to try to help you think through. There are certain hills that you should die on without even blinking. not even thinking twice about it, that you would say, yes, absolutely, I will never compromise that. But then there are also other doctrinal issues within the church where, yeah, the Bible does talk about it, but we are not going to die for that one. We see it as important. Some of them will affect the health and life of a church. But yeah, you can be a believer and a godly believer at that and have a difference of opinion on certain issues. So that's kind of the big picture. I find, Jimmy, there's a couple of things in the life of a church that are really helpful to just be reminded of. Okay, it's like every January we should have a spiritual disciplines sermon series. And that is you need to be in the Word, the reminder of the importance of local fellowship. I don't hate a reminder of giving and how that's an aspect of worship at the beginning of a year. It's just like a discipline. That's one. So spiritual disciplines, boom. I also think peacemaking is one of those ongoing skills that we just always probably should refresh. You know, like once a year, I should be thinking about, I typically think through the Ken Sandy lens of glorify God, get the log out, gently restore, and then go and be reconciled. And I want to know that before I get to conflict and have a framework for that. I also think there is an ability to engage in doctrinal disagreement that we need to have, like a wisdom and a humility, a wherewithal. And what can happen is if we don't know what doctrines are worth fighting for, we can fight over every doctrine.
8: Yeah, absolutely. It happens so much.
7: It's like, hey, is it the organ or guitar?
8: It would be the pipe organ.
7: I'm more of a bagpipe guy myself.
8: Yeah, you know? Well, yeah. This is your last day on Wretched Radio.
7: There are strong convictions and opinions around music in a church.
8: Yeah, and I can understand some of it. I get it. It definitely should not be a source of a disunity and things like that. I mean,
7: you're hesitating.
8: I'm not hesitating. I'm trying to think of how to word this.
7: Yeah.
8: Because I think those conversations, obviously, they're secondary, tertiary issues. But those conversations, I think if a person looked at their elders in the right way and their elders actually led the church in a proper way, that they would understand that the worship leader and the worship decisions come from the pastor. And you know what I mean? And so I don't think we would have as many disagreements.
7: And let me add another to that. My preferences have changed over the years. You know, if I'm just being candid, what I liked 10 years ago, 15 years ago is different from what I like now in music.
8: Absolutely. I think everybody goes through that.
7: So yeah. I mean, my DC talk days aren't really around a whole lot. Do you remember those days?
8: Well, yeah, kind of. I was saved later in life, so I had Snoop Dogg days.
7: So there was a season where Third Day, they're a Christian band. They were the jam. Casting Crowns.
8: Yeah.
7: Ooh. They were the jam. And I could kind of cycle through bands that were once meaningful to me. But when I listen to them now, I'm like, doesn't really do it, or it feels kind of old, or maybe even feels a little cheesy at certain times. So you don't only have like this doctrinal commitment, but I also just have my personal preferences that have changed over the years. Yeah. And now import that into church. I've been at the same church 12 years. So our music changes over time, and sometimes it's closer to what I like, and sometimes it's further away from what I like. But when you're at the same place, you change, your church changes, and then it's like, okay, well, how do I know when to say something about that, or how do I know when to just keep my preferences to myself? That's the mechanism I'm talking about here.
8: Yeah.
7: Okay, so if we're okay with that, I think of music. I think of ministry opportunities. Some of us have, you know, like 5 churches to choose from in our area. And that's such a blessing because you have solid, healthy churches around you. They're all expositionally teaching God's word. They're all faithfully proclaiming the gospel. And then you begin to say like, this one has children's ministry and this one doesn't have children's ministry. And You know, I have kids in children's ministry. Or wait, they have youth ministry, and this one doesn't have youth ministry. And so you pick that church thinking through what your preferences are. Or maybe you're at that church and they don't have the ministry and they don't have the youth ministry that you were hoping for. And then you begin to say like, hey, where do I say, hey, this is something I should speak up and talk to our elders about? Or when do I say, hey, this is something that I really shouldn't make a big deal out of? I could become divisive if I'm not careful of pushing for Awana. And I love Awana. I know some people like have PTSD from Awana. Yeah, did you do it or did you volunteer in it?
8: My kids went, and this was also prior to my salvation. We had some great people that my wife worked with, and so they always volunteered to have our children at their church for Awana. And man, it was such a, it's so involved. And when you're not a Christian, you just wonder like, what are all these people so excited about? Like, why are you coming in here wearing all these bright colors every week?
7: Yeah, what's all the jewels about, guys? What is this?
8: Yeah.
7: What's going on here? These patches? How does this work?
8: Yeah.
7: Yeah, it's super intense. And some of us feel passionately about it. And others not as passionate about it, even to date, you know, maybe it's a lot of work. Maybe it envelops your life. Maybe you're not crazy about the organization, whatever it is. But I could be really pushy at church for my Awana preferences, if I'm being candid. And I think, hey, we need to be doing Awana. It's good. It's teaching kids the Bible. If we're not doing it, then we're hurting our kids and potentially compromising. So you kind of like work through issue after issue after issue, and you need this wherewithal to be able to say, yeah, that is one where it's a matter of being a Christian and not being a Christian, or no, this is one where we can disagree. I'm going to keep my opinion to myself. I'm generally not going to even share it. Definitely not going to push it. That is this rubric of levels of doctrine or the essential versus peripheral doctrine. So as a listener, if you read the ESV, which most of you do, Crossway printed an ESV study Bible.
8: Look, I put that on the level, and I know this is probably going to be sacrilegious to say, I put the ESV study Bible right on level with John MacArthur study Bible.
7: Yeah, you know what?
8: It's honestly great.
7: I do too. I appreciate Dr. MacArthur study Bible, and the ESV study Bible is something that, if I could only buy one, I might actually start with that one because of the additional resources, theology, so forth. When someone says, Greg, what should I get? The ESV study Bible is at the top of that list. Now, why do I bring up the ESV study Bible? I bring it up because at the back of it, you're going to actually find the article that I'm referencing. It's the essential versus peripheral doctrine. In essential versus peripheral doctrine, we have like a weighting, the weighting of what really, really matters and what can you disagree on and still both be believers and be equally godly. If you don't have an ESV study Bible, I would encourage you to just Google Crossway essential versus peripheral doctrine. And what you'll find is a gentleman by the name of Eric Thonis. He's a Biola Theology and Biblical Studies professor, also an elder at his church, Grace Evangelical Free Church, down in La Mirada, California. He has started the conversation. I actually think he authored the article in the back of the ESV Study Bible, and this article was just published as a complement to what you're going to find in the Study Bible. So that's what I'm talking about today. So let's do this. We got to take a short break. If you're just joining us, my name is Greg Gifford. I'm filling in for Todd. I'm one of our Fortis fellows here at Fortis Institute. And Todd is away at the ARC, at a pastors and leaders conference. So I'm thankful you're here with us. Let's take a short break and we'll be right back.
9: As a Christian, at some point, you're going to be in a conversation about abortion. Maybe it's at work, maybe it's at Thanksgiving dinner, or maybe even with your own kids. And when that moment comes, you're either going to be ready for the conversation or you're not. Life is Best gets you ready. It's hosted by Scott Klusendorf, one of, if not the sharpest pro-life apologists in the world. 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No, this is thoughtful teaching that engages

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0: 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Todd is the pastor of Alpharetta Bible Church, and every single week he takes a passage of scripture and he preaches it the way it was meant to be preached, until you can see Jesus in all of his beauty and glory. 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So come and hear for yourself what happens when the Word of God lifts Christ up where he belongs. 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
2: Important dates in Christian history. Henry VIII's Act of Supremacy makes the King, not the Pope, head of the Church of England. While Henry's concerns were largely political, his Archbishop, Thomas Cranmer, worked to mold the Anglican Church into a thoroughly Protestant church. 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
3: Welcome back to Wretched. My name's Greg Gifford. I'm one of your Fortis Fellows, and I'm filling in for Todd today. The cat is away. The mice are playing. And it is not good. You're going to want Todd back as soon as possible.
4: Yeah, I'm breaking everything over here.
3: Jimmy and I have been tinkering. I said it again. I said I would stop saying tinkering. All right, no more tinkering. Tinkering's gone, everybody.
4: We've been teasing this out.
3: Teasing it out, exploring, working through the idea of essential versus peripheral doctrine. And there are tiers, and I want to introduce a rubric that you might be familiar with. We reference the ESV Study Bible. I've referenced a Crossway article, Dr. Moeller's Theological Triage, and also Justin Taylor's Levels of Doctrine. All of those are worthy resources for you to look up. So let's articulate what are the levels that are provided here in these rubrics. And I'm going to start with the inmost level. These are the absolutes of the Christian faith. And that's, I mean, if I just say absolute, I think for most of us that comports pretty well. It's the primary doctrines. It's the essential doctrines, depending on if you're using Dr. Thonis or Dr. Grudem. These define the core beliefs of the Christian faith. I think another easy way to conceptualize it is, in part, what do you share when you share the gospel?
4: Yeah, that's good. That's good, because these are mostly salvific things.
3: Right. Yeah. And for most of us, we know, like, we don't share the gospel and say, hey, and you can't believe in the gift of tongues, or you can believe in the gift of tongues. None of us think of sharing the gospel that way. And the denominations that differ on continuation versus cessationism, they still know that's not a matter of salvation. And you could tease out maybe the far right or the far left of those perspectives, but you would say something like, you're a sinner, You are in an estranged state from God because of your sin. You're isolated. God's holiness won't permit you to be near him without an atonement, someone to make right your sin

0: penalty, and that's what Jesus did. Man, he was a 100% God, 100% man, hypostatic union, lived a perfect life, submitted himself to death, rose again on the third day to make a way for you in your sinful state to be reconciled to God. And the way to do that is not by working or baptizing or circumcising your way into the kingdom. It is by faith alone and Christ alone. And, you know, we share that with a four-year-old. You share that with a fourth grader, a 14-year-old, a 24-year-old, 34. There's different levels or depth, I guess would be the best way to say it, different depth of what I might say to a fourth grader versus a 40-year-old. But that message is the message of the gospel. That's what we're teaching, justification by faith alone and Christ alone.
1: Yeah. Yeah, I agree with it. Those encompass a lot of different areas of different things that we have to have absolute agreement with. But I think did you want to go through the list of things that?
0: Yeah, let me give examples, and these are things that are absolutes. And also, let's say it this way. So if the gospel, what would you share in the gospel message as a way to articulate it? These are things you can't deny and still be a believer. And I want to say it that way as well, because you can have a lack of clarity, but that's different from a rejection of. And my personal understanding of the Trinity has gotten clearer over the years. But there was a point where I was closer to a modalist who believed God was one person with three roles. That's the way I was taught it in, you know, Sunday school. And so I didn't have exact clarity. But I never would say, hey, there's no Jesus, there's no Holy Spirit. Those are different roles. So you can have a lack of clarity on certain issues, but you can't reject them and still be a believer. I just mentioned one, Trinity. You can have a lack of clarity on the hypostatic union.
1: I think that's one area where I think the majority of Christians will live out the majority of their life with being unclear about completely, because the Trinity is one of those things that it will grab you. If you sit down and you think about it for long enough, even if you have a full understanding where you think, okay, I've got it, I understand it now, you spend enough time with it, you'll be completely back at square one.
0: Yep. Yeah. And I think that's part of the goal, is the bigness of God, like, lands on us and the Trinity. And we're like, oh, this, the godness of God, his aseity, his independence. As I'm pursuing an understanding of the Trinity, I fall flatter on my face. I fall further on my knees saying, Lord, you are big and I am not. Yeah. Trinity, hypostatic union, the literal physical resurrection of Christ. You know, where did he go in the 3 days? How does that work? Think of the ascension of Christ as a central. The way that Jesus can be perfectly God and yet endured a trial or a temptation by Satan in Matthew 4. Not total clarity, but yet we understand you can't say Jesus was fully man and not God. And you can't say Jesus had an inclination to sin. Like, those would be rejections. You can have a lack of clarity on certain issues, but you can't reject them and still be a believer. And that is the absolutes of the faith. And if we're not clear on how to define an absolute or an essential doctrine, then before long, it's like, yeah, hypostatic union and worship needs to be with an organ or a guitar. Right, like, hypostatic union, going to war for that one, going to war for the fog machine in the school cafeteria.
1: Yeah, let's not do that. Let's not do that. So where would you put that, pretty much your entire list? Or are there other things on those, on that essential list? I can think of five more just off the top of my head that I think we've got to have not clarity on, but we've definitely have to accept. And, you know, Jesus being born of the Virgin Mary,
0: virgin birth. Yeah.
1: That is an essential. We can't deny that. I mean, because that he's not Jesus.
0: Totally agree. Yeah. I totally agree. He's human, or he has a sin nature, or something like that. So totally agree. What other ones were you thinking?
1: Live without sin. Humans are made in God's image. All humans are made. That's something that I think that we need to have agreement on. I mean, we owe him our worship and obedience. Does that make sense? I mean, we're made in the image of God, and all human life is valuable.
0: Totally, totally. The question is that essential to the gospel, or is that really, really important? And, right, can you say, I don't know if humans are in the image of God and be a believer? And I notice, like, I'm not giving you my 2 cents on it, but to help think through the category, it's, can I believe the gospel and believe angels are also in the image of God? So it's angels and humans. There's a elevation of both. Do I think, so especially when we get to matters of bibliology, the doctrine of inerrancy, inspiration, and so forth, do I think there can be significant secondary matters that will soon affect primary matters? For sure.
1: Yeah, I think there's a very thin line with some of the things that we would call secondary that would quickly make them primary.
0: Yep. Yeah, good. So let me give a definition of the secondary, and this is coming directly from the article. Convictions are the second category. So moving from the inmost of absolutes to the second level, this is the secondary doctrine per Grudem, not a core belief, but they may have a significant impact on the health and effectiveness of the church. Dr. Grudem calls them a minor doctrine, and it has impact. He says little impact on how we think about other doctrines. So it seems like he might be a little further away than what Dr. Thonis is saying here, but you're moving from this is a core doctrine and what it means to be a Christian to this is really, really, really important. And the way you answer this question is going to shape what church you go to, what denomination you affiliate with. And within Protestantism, we can still say you're a Protestant. You just have a very different conviction on certain issues. So let me give you examples of convictions, and you could almost even break these down to inner convictions, those that are closer to the absolutes, and outer convictions, those that are a little further away. But inner convictions, something like your bibliology and inspiration, inerrancy, sufficiency, authority of the scripture, that's really big. And if you start to question the text of scripture as a believer, that has huge implications for your life. Some of you have been tracking the Eastern Orthodox, Greek Orthodox, Catholic exfil of Protestants into these different religions, and it is in part because you have a different source for truth. So we have this realm of the Bible is the authority, and if I begin to insert something else into that, I will quickly deny the essentials of the gospel. So we have to do this. It's time for another break. If you're just joining us and you're only hearing part of this episode, you can actually go to Fortis Plus and hear the entire episode. My name is Greg Gifford, one of our Fortis fellows here at Fortis Institute, filling in for Todd. Thank you for listening. And for those of you that are joining us, we hope you'll jump back into our next segment.
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8: I'm meteorologist Mike Cox. It will be a mostly clear night for tonight. Our low drops.

0: Mix. It will be a mostly clear night for tonight. Our low drops to 56 degrees. Now tomorrow, we start out with sunshine. We'll have it most of the day before some clouds in the afternoon may develop a stray shower, a thunderstorm or two late tomorrow. We'll have highs around 86. There is a much better chance of scattered showers and possible thunderstorms tomorrow night. For Saturday, a cloudy day. We'll have scattered showers with some afternoon thunderstorms and a high of 77.
1: 91.5 Books of the Bible. Colossians was written by Paul to combat false teaching, which taught adherence to dietary laws and religious festivals, and claimed special knowledge received through visions. Paul argues that Christ's sacrifice and revelation are sufficient for salvation. When you are tempted to add to the gospel, remember, Jesus is sufficient, and you can trust in him. This is Wretched Radio with Todd Friel.
2: Welcome back to Wretched Radio. My name is Greg Gifford, one of your Fortis Fellows, filling in for Todd, and we are working through the levels of doctrine, and it's a blast because off air, Jimmy and I are actually teasing this out together. We just got into a virtual arm wrestling competition, or if you're familiar with Indian leg wrestling, we did that. So we're at this point of a conviction. What is a conviction, and what's the difference between a secondary and a primary doctrine? The idea is it's not a core belief, but it's super important to the health and effectiveness of the church. And you can disagree on this and be a believer, but it has a huge impact on where you fellowship and what you would hold to. So I brought up the ideas that are really, really important, like inner absolutes, almost on the line, which would be bibliology, a lot of bibliology issues, especially inspiration, inerrancy, authority. As soon as one of those goes, everyone knows you lose all of them. So as soon as you say, did God really say, you lose authority, you lose inspiration, it's all gone. And I know there are varying perspectives on sufficiency and what that means, especially coming from a biblical counseling background. I understand people have different ways of interpreting sufficiency, but what you believe about bibliology will shape other things and shape it in very meaningful ways. And I think you could include convictions on church polity here. We have differing perspectives. Some are Baptistic, and the pastor is kind of like a senior of a company, and you don't really have a board of elders. You have a Baptist pastor who makes the decision, maybe a deacon chairman. That's a huge effect on the life and health of a church.
3: Absolutely.
2: I obviously think female pastors would fit within a church polity conversation. But that has a huge effect on the life and health of a church, too, what you believe about that. And, you know, Jimmy, feel free to jump in on this statement or to not touch it.
3: Is it. Well, I mean, I'm going to. This is where the conversation starts to get murky for me, because like we said a minute ago, there's a very thin line between what you call secondary and what becomes primary. And so I am of the belief, and this is what you were saying earlier, that, you know, inerrancy and infallibility and all of those things would be a secondary issue. And I can understand that to a point, but I can't get away from the fact that this is God's word. This is what rules our lives as Christians. This is our governing document, basically, that God has left the church. Jesus is called the Word. This is, you know, so I can't get away from the fact that the Bible, God's Word, is a primary doctrine. And that's the way I view it. And that's the way I've always viewed it. And so when you say things like, and I understand what you mean, and I'm not completely disagreeing, and I don't want anybody to email and call me an idiot. But when you say the female pastor issue is a church polity issue, to a point, yes, but then to a point, it's a complete denial of God's word. So to me, it makes it a primary issue.
2: Yeah, good. So Ada, because you're also using a term becomes a primary issue. And what I would say is, like, snip that bridge real quick and say, in and of itself, is it a primary issue? Not is it a gateway issue? Because it is definitely a gateway issue. Mm-hmm. And that

0: that's why, you know, something interesting I do here at Masters is when we're doing a Bible faculty interview, I'll just ask very plainly, like, what do you believe about genders? What do you believe about the age of the earth? What do you believe about female pastors? Because I can take a portion of your answers from each of those, and I can know what you believe about the Bible in general. So gateway doctrines that have a huge effect, but in and of themselves, would you say it's a matter of salvation? That's the question you'll have to...
1: Yeah. I wouldn't say it's a matter of salvation inherently, but it's also, I guess it's that issue that maybe you said this, I don't know if it was the first segment or early in the last segment, but you brought up the fact that you don't have to have absolute clarity. You just can't reject primary issues. Right. You don't have to have absolute clarity. And maybe that's right. What the situation is for me is someone that maybe would believe in or say they believe in female pastors, so to speak, but it's someone that doesn't have absolute clarity and not necessarily denying that scripture is God's word. You know what I mean?
0: Yes, right. Because even within those that would hold to female pastors, there is a level of ignorance. Like you just grew up in the church and you didn't know, and she was a really nice person, in all fairness. You never heard 1 Timothy 3. You never thought about Titus 1 and qualifications for an elder pastor. So you do have that. And then on another side, you do have those that are actually informed and they're taking 1 Timothy 3 to say, well, that was culturally bound and that's not relevant for our day. So we can now see that Lydia was most likely a female pastor and Phoebe was most likely in church leadership. And so what those individuals are doing is very different from a matter of ignorance. You're twisting the word of God and taking it out of context. And I think your hesitation is good because as your bibliology goes, for every listener that is hearing this, right, as your bibliology goes, so goes your faith. So step one to deconstructing your faith, question the word of God, and you become the authority. And then you say, maybe that isn't true. Or maybe that portion is culturally bound, or maybe, and it always starts with an attack on God's word. Step one.
1: Take yourself back to the garden. I mean, right there.
0: Exactly.
1: Did God really say?
0: Yep.
1: And the fall comes after.
0: And you know, that can come out in a myriad of ways. That can be my reason is exalted, my logic, science is exalted. The authors didn't know what they were talking about. They lived in first century. Like any attack on the word of God is the hair on the back of our neck should stand up. And just to be candid, this is one you do fight for in your bibliology. You do say, look, there is no crack. We will not entertain any idea of this being acceptable in our church. As soon as inspiration, inerrancy, authority, sufficiency are questioned, the second step is you're going to be questioning, well, did Jesus literally resurrect? Well, are these true just for Jesus's time? Are they true for our time? Well, if I can't trust this portion of scripture, then what can I trust? And you know what? What's really the difference between me and a Muslim? Like, we both believe in God. Seriously, question the word of God. And then before long, you are deconstructing your faith and you're removing the absolutes and you're no longer a Christian. I would add outer convictions too. So I've mentioned a couple of inner ones, but just think of an outer conviction of something like the mode of baptism. And I didn't say baptismal regeneration.
1: That's not one. The mode of baptism. So we're talking about believers only baptism.
0: Believers
1: being
0: only.
1: Dunked versus being sprinkled. So
0: right.
1: Baptist or Presbyterian? What's your flavor?
0: Right. Yeah, what's the... Go ahead.
1: You go back to the perfect... I think we talk about it here on Wretched quite a bit, and other people talk about it as well. But, you know, the best of friends, John MacArthur and R.C. Sproul, the best of friends, and they differed on sprinkling versus immersion. And they wouldn't worship together. They wouldn't worship in the same church together, basically on an ongoing basis, but they were the best of friends.
0: Right. So if you have the theological wherewithal to say that does matter, but I'm not going to go to war for the mode of baptism in the same way that I might for sufficiency or inerrancy. It's a conviction and it shapes the life and the health of our church, but it's further away from the absolutes, and it's closer to the third level, which is that of an opinion. And an opinion, the way Dr. Thonis says it, is it's a view or personal judgment generally not worth dividing over. Think of an opinion where it can be biblically informed, but it has less biblical clarity. Here's an example of an opinion: homeschool versus public school.
1: Yep.
0: Right.
1: Yeah, and absolutely. And that causes more riff than, I mean, it does. And we let that kind of thing those kind of things, because if you don't do it my way, then you're not doing it. We
0: compromiser.
1: We make them biblical convictions, and they're not biblical convictions at all. I can understand why someone would want that and want their kids to be homeschooled, but not every good Christian has the ability to do that.
0: Another one that came up last year, and I did a few episodes on Transformed on it, was this idea of crunchiness. It's like a holistic lifestyle, healthy living, water, grounding, natural products, ancestral living. And many people have strong opinions on nutrition and strong opinions on how many chickens should they have on their property so they can eat locally sourced chickens and eggs and so forth. And you guys aren't exempt from it in Northern Georgia, by the way. This isn't a Southern California thing only. When I was in Georgia recently, I was surprised by how many people were crunchy, and the opinion has become a very strong opinion of like, hey, if you're not doing this, you're hurting your kids, you're not stewarding your body, you're not being faithful. So the thought of Taco Bell is anathema for some because it's poor stewardship, the failure to worship God and steward what he's given you. And it's like, well, hey, you have very little biblical clarity on that. And you have to be careful with now weighting that with more weight than what the scripture would give it. So again, we got to take a short break. If you're just joining us, my name is Greg Gifford. I'm one of your Fortis fellows filling in for Todd. We will be right back.
1: Hey, thanks for listening to Wretched Radio today. If you're a man, you're trying to figure out what it actually means to be one, and you've probably noticed, the world doesn't make it easy. They say be strong, but not too strong. Lead, but you don't want to be toxic. Look, it's a lot of mixed signals, and after a while, you just stop listening to any of it. And the thing about it is, scripture is not confused. God has a lot to say about what it means to be a man, and Dr. Adam Tyson unpacks that every week on Way of Manhood. Dr. Tyson is a pastor. He's also a professor at the Masters University, and he's one of our Fortis Institute fellows, and he's not interested in cultural trends. He's interested in what the Bible actually says. And if you're an ongoing monthly gospel partner of Fortis Institute, it is your support that helps make content just like this possible. If you've ever been impacted by this ministry, would you prayerfully consider becoming an ongoing monthly gospel partner today? All you have to do is go to fortisinstitute.org right now to find out what it would look like in your life to do just that. Wretched. Amazing grace, amazing gospel. Be honest, when's the last time you shared the gospel with a stranger? Not posted something online, not liked a Christian meme, but actually opened your mouth and told someone about Jesus. If your stomach tightened just a little bit, you're not alone. Most Christians would rather do almost anything than evangelize. It's terrifying. What if they get mad? What if I say something wrong? What if they ask me a question I can't answer? Our resource, Terrified 2, it exists because Jesus gave us the Great Commission, not the Great Suggestion, and he actually gave us the tools to obey it. And this resource will walk you through how to share the gospel with strangers, even family members, without needing Pepto-Bismol to get through it. You'll still be nervous, that's normal, but you'll also be equipped, and equipped beats terrified every single time. Terrified 2, it is streaming right now for free on Fortis Plus. 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A good majority of us are running two lives. There's the one where you pray and you read your Bible and you go to church, but there's also another life, the one where you go to work and do what you've got to do to cover the bills or try to get your teenager to talk to you. And Todd Friel, well, he doesn't believe that God ever meant for these to be two different lives. His new book is called Go Serve Your King, and he walks through the parts of your life you never think to call spiritual, like your job or your bank account. And he shows you that Jesus is king over all of it. The whole point is being faithful in the house and the job you've already got. Al Mohler read the book, and he said Todd writes with the same energy that he has on the air. And he's right. You can pre-order Go Serve Your King right now at FortisInstitute.org/king. 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
2: Names of God. We learn a lot about God from the names given to him in Scripture. One name is Jehovah Tsidkenu, the Lord of our righteousness. 2 Corinthians chapter 5, verse 21 tells us that God made Jesus, who knew no sin to be sin, so that in him we might become the righteousness of God. This is Wretched Radio with Todd Friel.
0: Welcome back to Wretched. My name is Greg Gifford. I'm one of your Fortis fellows, and we've been discussing really at length the idea that you have to have a mechanism for weighting your doctrines. And even if you aren't crazy about the categories that I've been introducing, you still have to have a mechanism to weight doctrine. And you can create your own mechanism for sure, but it's at least got to have salvific as a category. And I've introduced that as being the absolutes of the faith. Primary, what makes you a believer versus being a Mormon? What makes you a Christian versus being Catholic or Eastern Orthodox? And that is the absolutes of the faith. And then you move out from there. Justin Taylor uses a target, and the inmost is the bullseye of the absolutes. Secondary would be convictions. I left off in the last segment with the idea of opinions. It's where you have views or personal judgments that are generally not worth dividing over. And we use the idea of homeschool. And Jimmy and I have been in church life enough to know that homeschool is a big thing.
1: A lot of churches are even not totally, but a big portion of churches, if you look hard enough, you'll find that every family in the church, it seems like, are homeschool families. Mm-hmm. And other churches are public school families. And, you know, we shouldn't divide that way, but it seems to have happened mm-hmm. in this culture more and more.
0: I'll even watch like an emphasis of a program in a church start to become the highlight. And it can be good things too. You know, biblical counseling can start to become kind of the mantra. And as a biblical counseling guy, I can be like, oh yeah. But in reality, there are other faithful churches that don't have biblical counseling as a primary focus, just like missions, just like children's ministry. And I say this trying to be sensitive, those that have a family ministry, you know, think of the Vody Bachums of the world where your kids sit in the service with you and there's no disintegration, meaning no youth group, no children's ministry. It's like, great, more power to you guys. It's hard to put your finger on chapter and verse that says that's the way it has to be done. It's more of an inference from male leadership, fathers as headship. And so you tease this out into a myriad of opinions that we begin to develop. Health opinions, movie opinions, music opinions.
1: Here's one. How long should the sermon be?
0: Right. Right.
1: That will divide a church in a minute.
0: Right. Right. You're like, if you say 20 minutes, some people like tear their shirt and it's like, anathema, Ichabod, the glory of God has departed from us.
1: Look, I can't even get through my introduction in 20 minutes.
0: And if you say 55 minutes, some of us are like, yeah, that's right. 55 minutes, maybe an hour 15, you know, depending on the passage.
1: That's a little much.
0: We'll go back to our puritanic days of 3 hours, you know.
1: There's a sweet spot, I think. About 45 minutes is that sweet spot.
0: Right. I've been told in my different speaking engagements and preaching that you shouldn't go long. And if you do, it better be good.
1: I was told that early on, too. If you go more than, I was told 30 minutes. If you go more than 30 minutes, it better be good. We better be,
0: yeah, better be good.
1: People walk down and get saved.
0: Cloven tongues of fire drop. So, yeah, every time I go along and people are getting saved and it's just crazy, man. Going to the mission field.
1: That's right.
0: All right. So we got opinions on the table after convictions, and I have a myriad of them. I'm sure you do as well, Jimmy. Like, it's dress opinions, it's music opinions, it's order of service, how long is the break in between a service opinion. I have opinions about parking. If you guys want to hear them, I'll share them with you.
1: what about the opinion of and I this is I wouldn't say it's a divisive issue, but the time of service where that you break during worship and you welcome each other.
0: Yeah, right.
1: Yeah.
0: That's it's you don't have it? Oh, do you guys love each other? I mean, do you love God, really? Oh, you do have it? Well, you said hello to a random stranger and got their name and didn't talk to them at all afterwards, you know, like, so there's strong opinions around that. And I think at a church, then you begin to say, yeah, you know what? You're right. These are my opinions. And I prefer the greet time. And I prefer a four-year conversation and a break between services that allows us to chit-chat. And I do prefer that. But I'm not going to divide with a church over that. And maybe they don't have my greeting time and they don't have a huge break between services for me to chit-chat and fellowship a little bit. So I can say, well, not my preference, but it's not something I'm leaving the church over. I'm not writing the pastors making a stink about it. It's my opinion. And do I think guests should have front row parking is an opinion. And do I think that there are ways that the children can be distracting in a service? That's my opinion. And so I have to be situationally aware, I think relationally wise enough to say, yeah, this is not a authority of scripture matter, whether kids are sitting in the service or not. This is an opinion that I have. And so I want to be wise. And I don't have to get rid of my opinion, but I'm definitely not going to push it on you and try and convert others to my opinion and be kind of unkind or promote division in the church over an opinion. The last category is the idea of a question. So if you could say, all right, moving from the inmost of absolute all the way to the outmost of a question is something that's currently unsettled, meaning you really can't know it. And no one has absolute clarity on certain doctrinal issues. Now, we can all joke about, is there life outside of planet Earth, but no one can say for sure, yes, according to the Bible, there is an alternate universe existing right now, and no one can tell you where the Ark of the Covenant is. There are certain things that we just can't know, and I may ask questions and explore that idea, but it's an unsettled issue. And I know I'm hesitant to even bring up my perspective on UFOs, and I'm hesitant to bring up my perspective on the Ark of the Covenant because a lot of those aren't knowable. The Bible doesn't address it. So I have this outer realm of, yeah, it's fun to study here and there and watch a YouTube video on every now and then, but it's not a core matter of the doctrine of our church.
1: Yeah.
0: So
1: yeah,
0: this...
1: Go ahead.
0: No, this is the weight. So the weight is absolutes. We're never going to compromise. I'll die in an instant. Convictions. Then I move to opinions and questions. And I'll say this, and then let me know what your thoughts are. I am not going to die for my opinions and my questions.
1: Yeah, no, I'm not either. I'm not going to, you know, your opinions are... Look, it's hard to come to that place. I definitely think that's a maturity thing. I think that is something that people grow into. I'm not going to say most, but because it all goes back to the leadership of the church that you're sitting in and how you've grown. But I think a lot of times where you see this, this come from immature Christians. That haven't been guided, but the more mature Christians understand the divisive subjects and the things right. that aren't hills to die on. I mean, the questions like you were talking about that could quickly turn into something because you make them spiritual would be things like what is the thorn, Paul's thorn in the flesh? You know, that quick people have opinions,
0: right.
1: and that quickly becomes divisive if right. you have not matured in the faith.
0: Right. Right. And an ability. So think sometimes we confuse zeal for truth with maturity. And it's like, well, yeah, I mean, zeal for truth, yes, but coupled with an understanding of what are the non-compromisables and what are things that we can be unified and still disagree. And that is that's a rubric some just don't have.
1: Yeah. And it all ties back to the fruit of the Spirit. I think it all ties back to the patience and the peace and the kindness and the understand. It all goes back to that. And as you mature in that and mature in the faith, then I think you start seeing things in a light where you do let things go that aren't big deals. Like right. I have my opinion right. and I would gladly share with you my opinion. Or if I'm around my friends that I know, whether they share the same opinion or not, I know we can have a heated conversation and still be friends afterward. That's fine. But not with a new Christian. You can't do. Yeah.
0: Yep. So as a takeaway from today's episode, you have to, you got to find your own rubric for this. Number one, whether you adopt this one, the essential versus peripheral doctrine, the levels of doctrine, whether you adopt this or not, you have to know what is it that's a non-compromisable. You'll be Mormon if you don't agree on this. And then what is it you're not going to battle with and you're going to let go? And you're actually going to respect other people's opinions and even outer convictions in the church and say, I'm not pushing back on that. You can be godly and we can disagree. I think my position is correct, but we'll find out in eternity. You got to have this. And what will happen, and he says this in his article, is this is vital to the health and unity of a church. The maturity of a church is very much dependent on us knowing how to weight these doctrines. Because if I make a pew versus a padded seat the hill to die on, then I'm just going to be sowing discord among the brothers. And I'm really, really going to be a problem no matter the church that I go to. And that's true for all of us. So I commend that to you. Thank you for listening. Again, if you're just joining us, my name is Greg Gifford. I'm one of the fellows here at Fortis. And it has been an honor to guest host in light of Todd's absence. So he's been at the Ark the past couple of days, and it's a joy to be with you. And until they let me back and hosting again, I will tell you what Todd always tells people, which is to go serve your king.
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6: I'm meteorologist Mike Cox. It will be a mostly clear night for tonight. Our low drops to 56 degrees. Now tomorrow we start out with sunshine and we'll have it most of the day before some clouds in the afternoon may develop a stray shower, a thunderstorm or two late tomorrow. We'll have highs around 86. There is a much better chance of scattered showers and possible thunderstorms tomorrow night. For Saturday, a cloudy day. We'll have scattered showers with some afternoon thunderstorms and a high of 77.
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7: October 1st, the value of our gift. Have you ever tried to get someone the perfect present? Scouring the stores for unique items, prying for hints to find that one thing they really need. You want this gift to be great, and then you find it. It's more than you were planning to spend, but you're certain they will just love it. And then you find out it was re-gifted to Uncle Bert 3 Christmases later. Yikes. If this ever happened to you, you probably felt hurt, maybe even a little angry. Well, it's not uncommon for us to be the ones throwing away the gift. Through the death of Jesus Christ, we have been given the most incredible gift of all. But do we always appreciate it? Today, we'll meet Jack Willis, a man who kept destroying the gifts he'd been given. He's here to share with us his true story on this Unshackled Daily Devotional.
8: My father was an alcoholic and my mother was always angry. I started drinking alcohol at 14. Around that time, I was badly injured playing hockey. And by the time I was 25, I could hardly use my legs. By then, I was married with children. X-rays revealed a cracked vertebrae that surgeons repaired, but my drunken recklessness destroyed the surgeon's work twice, keeping me in the hospital for nearly a year. By then, I was addicted to prescription drugs as well as alcohol. One drunken night, I pulled in front of another car, killing a woman and badly injuring my wife. The debts mounted, and my wife issued an ultimatum. So I finally quit drinking, but I was in and out of psychiatric hospitals for the next 10 years. At home, the fighting got so bad I walked away from my family and moved to another city. After the divorce, I had a severe nervous breakdown. I was 52 when I married Gail, a woman who loved the Lord and whose love drew me to Christ. I prayed to receive His forgiveness and new life. As I studied the Bible and grew in faith, I saw my life in perspective. In spite of all my sin, I was free of guilt and shame because Jesus paid the penalty on the cross.
7: The Apostle Peter reminds Christians in 1 Peter chapter 1 that our lives were not ransomed by cheap, depreciating, or deteriorating items. But, he says in verse 19, with the precious blood of Christ, as of a lamb without blemish and without spot. Friend, this is the perfect gift we have been given. But each time we brush God to the side to keep up with our busy lives, or we tuck away our Christianity, ashamed of what others might think, we are failing to uphold its true value. 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
9: Hello, world. I'm Greg Patton. First day, new month, news and stuff right around the corner. So what are you thinking today? I was listening to a pastor recently, said when he was in the first grade, something very positive happened to him. He overheard one of his teachers say, "I like Billy." She probably never knew that I heard her remark, let alone what it meant to me. I still remember the way I felt the moment that that encouraging word came. It was during a very lonely period in my life. My friend, you can either be encouraging or discouraging. This same pastor said later as a teenager, his Sunday school teacher made a big impact. "Even though I no longer attended his church," said this preacher, "whenever he saw me delivering newspapers, he'd pull his car over and talk with me for a while. Then he'd buy a newspaper from me, paying twice the price of the ones I delivered at home. We didn't discuss anything really important. Just the fact that he cared enough to go out of his way to talk to me made me feel very special."
10: Tell me again, it can be good or bad. I have an example, personal.
9: When my father, in a drunken stupor, got in a very bad car crash, I experienced the same thing, only it was discouragement, not encouragement. I remember one of the art teachers saying, "He will never, ever live this down the rest of his life." Really.
10: I was 14 at the time, and I used that to pull myself out of the pit, more or less.
9: My friend, it's in the mind. As a man, woman, child thinketh, in his or her heart, that's what you are. You got to get your stinking thinking out of the way and think Bible in so many instances. Yep, sometimes it's just you and God, no one else. But I would encourage you today to be an encourager to others. Just say something nice now and then. It's a good way for a Christian to live, don't you think?
10: What in the world is going on? Well, it's just so bizarre, it's hard to talk about. That Indian pilot who fought off a savage attack by his co-pilot, being stabbed many times, and helped prevent an apparent hijack of a plane heading to Israel with more than 170 people on board, four Americans, He's being hailed today, obviously, as a hero. Captain Smit Muchahar was stabbed while trying to fend off the attacker. His co-pilot, badly wounded. During the struggle, he was able to open the door. Those steel things, you can't get through them, but he opened it, allowing other passengers to come in and subdue the bad guy and take control of the plane en route to Tel Aviv. Just incredible. Meanwhile, Israeli Prime Minister Benjamin Netanyahu said that the co-pilot who tried to crash the plane had undergone Islamist radicalization. We know that he underwent Islamist radical indoctrination, said Netanyahu. No motive has been determined. Everyone happy that passengers were able to subdue the attacker and a reserve crew landed the plane in Saudi Arabia. Netanyahu said they'll know within a matter of days whether he had a connection to Iran or not. Okay, what went horribly wrong here? Tennessee's only female death row inmate has been taken to a hospital after surviving two doses of lethal injections. Christina Pike, 50, alive, snoring loudly after being given two doses of the drug. Pike has been scheduled for execution yesterday morning, 10 o'clock, for killings she committed in 1995 at the age of 18. She would have been the first woman executed in Tennessee in more than 200 years. Isn't this strange? Well, the Bible says you shall know the truth, and what will it do? Set you free. But anymore, no one seems to know what the truth is in this old world. And now back to the Lindsay Clancy trial that ended in a mistrial September the 4th. A woman who killed her three children, she admitted to it. Her lawyer now has asked the judge to enter a not guilty finding in all of this. Why? Well, he's raised some explosive doubts now over who really killed the children. What in the world? Tragic shooting, Virginia equipment rental business, resulting in the deaths of two co-workers and the gunman. The incident took place at the United Rentals location in Manassas, Virginia, early in the morning, prompting a swift response from the cops. The shooter, identified as 37-year-old Marvin Grant, reportedly shot three individuals following an altercation there, raising concerns about his mental state. Before the shooting, he ominously warned a co-worker that three people are going to die. And they did. Well, not much being said or seen about boats being blown out of the water, drug traffickers. Now, a federal judge has ordered the U.S. government to provide legal justification for those strikes on drug traffickers in the Pacific and the Caribbean. The Trump administration has been reluctant to disclose this legal rationale. Judge Paul Engelmeyer will review the documents within 2 weeks to determine if it can be made public or not. The ACLU and other organizations are pushing for access to a memo from the Justice Department that outlines the legal basis for the controversial strikes. Come on, admit it. You don't know anymore. I don't know anymore what's real and what's not. A police alert in Southern California warned residents about a potentially dangerous gaboon viper spotted in a tree. The snake, about 4 or 5 feet long, seen in a residential neighborhood in Santa Ana. Residents immediately were struck with fear and, wait a minute, this thing's only found in Equatorial Africa. And the police went on to urge people not to approach or handle the beast, which understandably raised a number of concerns. And, well, they checked all over there. They couldn't find the snake. Later, it was revealed that the image used to support the snake sighting was actually generated by AI. A different twist to the situation. And let me say it again. You do not know, and neither do I. Well, the last one out of Iraq, turn out the lights, please. President Donald Trump has confirmed that the latest American troops are now leaving Iraq after a long time that started with some very bad decision-making. That's what got the U.S. involved in this quagmire, said the president. This is a great day for America, and importantly, we leave with Iraq having a wonderful new prime minister, somebody I supported from the start and fully endorsed. He won an election that he was not expected to win and did so in a landslide. American troops all out of Iraq. Well, they never did like one another, and they're going at it again, talking about former Federal Reserve Chairman Jerome Powell. Trump says, well, the Federal Reserve's internal watchdog said the central bank mismanaged the renovation of the building there, but found no criminal wrongdoing in that $2.5 billion boondoggle that we paid for. Federal investigators in January opened a criminal investigation into Powell. He was under fire for the cost of renovating the Fed's D.C. headquarters. The cost ballooned from $1.9 billion to $2.5 billion. Powell has asked the central bank's inspector general to conduct an additional review of all of that. He said it wasn't his fault. Trump said he blew it, and most people agree with that. And I don't know, just the crazy mixed up world you and I live in. And then live in California and have it multiplied several times. Hey, California drivers, they're getting a little more protection at the car dealership, but they're still getting hammered everywhere else. A new law took effect today, going to force California car dealers to be more upfront about vehicle prices and give some buyers a 48-hour window to take their ride back and get a full refund. But Californians already get crushed by the cost of owning and operating a car there. The new rules do little to ease the bigger pain at the gas pump. Some gas prices up to $7 a gallon. The tire shop and, well, everywhere. California, that's the place to be. Well, they say he can be deported, the leader of Wisconsin's largest mosque, deported on national security grounds, according to a judge. Salah Sarah was detained in March by U.S. Immigration and Customs Enforcement officers. A federal judge ordered his release in June, saying, well, there was a substantial claim that the Trump administration was targeting him for speaking out against Israel and advocating Palestinian rights. He's been imprisoned, and he's been known to throw stones at military personnel and threw a Molotov cocktail. 1995, convicted of attempting to possess weapons, la-da-da-da-da. He could be out of here. When's the last time I said it? Probably yesterday. Trouble ain't trouble till it hits me. How about having a big AI center built in your neighborhood? Dateline, Ashburn, Virginia. First came the explosions, then the heavy machinery, and then all that red dust that coated the neighborhood, then towering windowless buildings emerged just beyond a little thin row of trees. Months after the construction noise faded down, the silence gave way to now a steady mechanical hum. And for homeowners on the tucked away cul-de-sac in Statesboro Place in Loudoun County, suburban life now shares a fence line with the infrastructure powering America's artificial intelligence boom. The facilities, the neighborhoods operated by Amazon and Microsoft, just two of the world's largest cloud computing companies, and noise, just a constant hum 24/7. Oh, that would drive me bats. How about you? And it's happening all over America. Now, on the other side, I think we need this one. Online scams are getting more sophisticated, aren't they? Attackers using AI to manipulate their voices on phone calls, change their faces on video chats, and write more convincing messages. To help combat the growing threat, Apple brought a new scam-busting feature out on its iOS 27 called Impersonation Risk Detection. It's able to find out the thing is real or not. It's a scam alert. Boy, we need more of those. I'm telling you, you just can't tell what's going on, my friend. Meanwhile, the Federal Trade Commission is investigating the dangers posed by products from OpenAI, Anthropic, and other artificial intelligence companies. It's awful. Eli Lilly said its new drug combination helped people lose up to 23% of their weight in a study of people with diabetes, suggesting it could be even more powerful than current weight loss medications. Well, if you're rich and you know it, spend your money. Hedge fund titan Ken Griffin is donating $3 billion to create a Carnegie Mellon University campus in Miami, Florida, and fund the main campus in Pittsburgh. It's the largest single donation from an individual to higher education anytime in history. The Miami campus is expected to support more than 3,500 undergraduate, graduate, and PhD students. Construction on the 35-acre campus set to begin next year, with classes starting up 2028. He's giving away $3 billion. Well, they're TikTok stars, and they could be in trouble. Well, they are. They were arrested for allegedly setting fire to an abandoned home in West Virginia, caused $10,000 in damage to a nearby church. Talking about Dakota Harper, 21, Felicity Edman, 22, facing serious charges, first-degree arson, conspiracy, could lead to a life sentence. They're very popular on TikTok. They have 28,000 followers, and the strange part is Mr. Harper seems to draw attention for his unusual stature. This man is only 3 feet 9 inches tall and weighs 43 pounds. Okay. It, all the people that are stars on TikTok and all those, never mind. And now an opinion on reverse psychology.
11: Every single evil thing
10: that the left ascribes to Republicans,
11: those people that want to make America great again, the left's new name for America's vast center-right middle class, literally the nation's backbone, is what the demons, the Democratic Party, is really all about. And you should be asking, what is the root of the leftist maniacal daily exercise? Or to expand the question, why does evil always claim to be good and moral, at least rational and logical, while claiming that good is evil? I think this is biblical. Isaiah weighed in. Woe unto them that call evil good and good evil, that put darkness for light and light for darkness. Welcome to America. That put bitter for sweet, sweet for bitter. Thank you, Isaiah. What's at work here is not just common human pathology that psychologists call a projection. Attributing one's own unacceptable qualities and actions to another group, another person, it's cynical, it's demonic, it's vicious, it's cold-blooded, it's politics in America. It's a fact. The essence of virtually everything today's Democratic Party leaders stand for and their lefty loony apologists in the media say from morning to night is really what they are all about. Something to pray about, my friend.
10: And so is this, actually. In 37 days, you need to ask yourself, do I really want a country run by the same party that runs New York and San Francisco, Seattle, Portland, and Chicago? They are absolute disaster areas in America. Good grief, Charlie Brown. Get a life here. Think about this thing and you do the right thing, my Christian friend. God will bless you.
12: And finally, who said that? I think probably anyone could have said that. I just hate it when I can't figure out how to operate my iPad or the computer and the resident tech expert is asleep because he's 5 years old and it's way past his bedtime. Oh, all you oldies out there can appreciate that, can't we? And I think I've come up with the new game show here. New game show for liberals. Goes something like this. Jeanette answers the question. I'm sorry, Jeanette. While your answer was absolutely correct, Walter standing by you there was offended, so he's going to get the point. And finally, we did this. So let me give you a reminder when you adopt a pet to take time to meet the scared ones and the shy ones. And the ones that just don't stick out, and the ones with the boring colors or a hurt limb, the older ones, the frail ones, they've not given up. They just need someone like you, and maybe you just need someone like them.
10: You know, if you want something, really want something, oh, you'll get it. Stay tuned, my friend. Got a thought for you today from God's Word right after this.
12: Oh, we're still rejoicing and praying about your giving at the recent fundraiser
9: fall fundraiser, WHCB in Bristol, Kingsport, Johnson City, Tennessee. And exciting for us to see about every other call coming in saying that Hello World was one of those programs you like best on this radio station. Thank you. We couldn't do it without you. So many years, seemed like not a whole lot was happening, and certainly no funds coming in, but now Greg Patton Ministries enjoying great support from people out there. Going to send some change your way, Dr. Patton. I love to hear that. Thank you so much for your prayers, your giving, as the Lord would lead. We are excited at Greg Patton Ministries that you are there. Well, I thought about this recently. You know, if there's something that I really, really want to do, you know what? I'm going to do it. Oh, yeah. And so are you. I want to talk about this a little bit today. So here it is. I went to, hey, you fill in the blank. It's you. There's something you really want to do. You know what? You will do it. All excuses aside. Oh, yeah, you're going to get it. If I don't want to do something, fill in the blank. You'll find an excuse or a reason why you cannot do that. You are where you are today because that's where you want to be, whether you're willing to admit it or not. You know, when I was at Bob Jones University, Jones Jr. quoted his dad, "Though the stars fall out of the sky, you do right." Well, that's a key, isn't it? Adolf Hitler once said, "I freed Germany from the stupid, degrading fallacies of conscience and morality. We will train young people for whom the world will tremble. I want young people capable of violence, relentless, and cruel." Are we there today? C.S. Lewis's book, The Screwtape Letters, we read the story of an older demon counseling a younger demon. At one point in the book, we read, "You will say that these are very small sins, and doubtless, like all young tempters, you are anxious to be able to report spectacular wickedness. But do remember, the only thing that matters is the extent to which you separate the man from the enemy." Of course, that's our God. It does not matter how small the sins are, provided that their cumulative effect is to keep the man away from the light. Murder is no better than cards if cards will do the trick. Indeed, the safest road to hell is a gradual one. The gentle slope, soft underfoot, without sudden turnings, without milestones, and without signpost. Wow. C.S. Lewis hit it right on the head, did he not? I said yesterday, the easiest way for me to grow as a person, as a pastor, as a Christian, is to surround myself with people smarter than I am. And there are a bunch of them out there, many of you listening. Let me ask you, my friend, are you submitting to one another? Really? It really is all about others again. Remember, Ephesians 5:18 through 21, "And be not drunk with wine, wherein is excess, but be filled with the Spirit, speaking to yourselves in psalms and hymns and spiritual songs, singing and making melody in your heart, giving thanks always for all things unto God and the Father, in the name of our Lord Jesus Christ, submitting yourselves one to another." There it is, in the fear of God. Submission is one equal, willingly and lovingly placing himself under another equal, that Jesus Christ may be glorified. How are you doing in that one? How about this? "I will forbear one another." Forbearance is to graciously endure and put up with sinful attitudes and actions in others. Mm-hmm. Ephesians 4:1-3 says, "I therefore, the prisoner of the Lord, beseech you that ye walk worthy of the vocation wherein ye are called." I therefore, the prisoner of the Lord, beseech you that ye walk worthy of the vocation wherein ye are called, with all lowliness and meekness, with long-suffering, forbearing one another in love, endeavoring to keep the unity of the Spirit in the bond of peace. Well, that's so hard to do in the church today. Back in the old days, we just had one trouble spot after another, it seems like. But the closer people got to the Lord, unity became an operative word in our church. It's really unified this day. I'm going to confess to one another, James 5:16 says, confess your faults one to another and pray for one another that ye may be healed. The effectual, fervent prayer of a righteous man, what does it do? It avails much. Are you that righteous person? The failure to do this holds back forgiveness, healing, and revival more than anything else in the world today. Confess your faults one to another. Have you done that recently? And then I'm going to forgive one another. Ephesians 4:32 says, and be ye kind one to another, tenderhearted, forgiving one another, even as God for Christ's sake hath forgiven you. God has so willingly and freely forgiven us, we should forgive others. To forgive, you must have a little taste of Calvary, but it's worth the price. Forgive quickly, forgive genuinely, forgive completely. Now your list is complete with 8 things that will help you build the sweetest fellowship this side of heaven. I'm going to pray for you. Lord, let me live for others that I may live for thee. When you and others begin to do that, you're going to be a colony of heaven. And finally, just a thought. You never want to underestimate a woman with a crock pot and a can of cream of something soup. I know that one personally. And then to all of my friends down south, and you know who you are. I was just sitting here, quiet, innocent, minding my own business. And then I met you all. That's it. Had to say for another day. You've been listening to Hello World News, information, and comment. Good to have you here. Thank you for your support in telling others about the broadcast. 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Same for Facebook. Thank you, and enjoy this first day of October. Oh, Thanksgiving, Christmas, right around the corner. God bless. Have a good one.
13: 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We begin Thursday with apologetics. 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And we're bringing together Greg Patton, Kenneth Hill, Josh Davis, and many more. 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
6: I'm meteorologist Mike Cox. It will be a mostly clear night for tonight. Our low drops to 56 degrees. Now tomorrow, we start out with sunshine and we'll have it most of the day before some clouds in the afternoon may develop a stray shower, a thunderstorm or two late tomorrow. We'll have highs around 86. There is a much better chance of scattered showers and possible thunderstorms tomorrow night. For Saturday, a cloudy day. We'll have scattered showers with some afternoon thunderstorms and a high of 77.
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16: You can afford to be ignorant of many things. You can hire an attorney to handle your legal stuff, an accountant to do your books, and a doctor to keep you healthy. But if you are ignorant of the Bible, you have an ignorance you can ill afford. You see, the Bible is really an anthology or a collection of writings which were inspired by the Holy Spirit over a period of 1,600 years. Yet even within the Bible, there are books which are distinctive and really stand alone, towering above the great literary works of all times. Such are the 150 chapters known as the Book of Psalms. Actually, this one book is a collection of poems and writings which were used by congregations and individuals alike. The Hebrew title of the book, Sefer Tehillim, means Book of Praise, And the Greek title, psalmoi or psalterion, denotes a song or poem that is to be accompanied by a stringed instrument. In this collection are some of the most widely known and loved passages in the entire Bible, like, "The Lord is my shepherd, I shall not want." When astronauts in the Apollo space program were winging their way back to planet Earth on Christmas Eve, they quoted from Psalm 19, where David said, "The heavens declare the glory of God, and the firmament shows his handiwork."

0: will ever surpass the magnificence of the old King James text of the Psalms. If you really want to discover the Psalms, my suggestion is to find an old King James version and read it, perhaps even with a newer one. Why has this one book had such an attraction for people down through the years? Surely because the answer is nothing in all of literature can compare to the gamut of emotions, love, hate, deep feelings of intensity and compassion, as we find in the book of Psalms. Dick Iverson writes, "In the course of dealing with the adversities of life, people are often frustrated by not being able to express adequately their emotional pain or mental anguish. The Psalms releases us from that frustration. With emotionally drenched complaints, humble confessions, desperate pleas, penitent prayers, or screams of pain, the writers of the Psalms skillfully expose and express the yearnings of our deep thoughts," end quote. Friend, there is a psalm to match your every mood, and it is that very thing that causes a problem for some. Jesus, of course, taught us to love our enemies, but the writers of the Psalms asked God to settle the score when they felt they had been wronged, which tells me that expressing your feelings to God in prayer is the first step towards healing and help, even when our attitudes are wrong. I view this marvelous book as a grand expression of praise, trust, simple worship, and heartfelt rejoicing. A deep therapy of the heart that brings wholeness and healing to our lives. It's something we badly need today. When you discover this book, you will be richer because of it, and be glad because you did.
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0: Welcome to Exploring Bible Prophecy with our host, Steve Butler. On today's program, our series entitled The Second Coming versus the Rapture, as he opens God's Word to study the difference between the Rapture and the Second Coming. It's time to explore Bible prophecy.
1: Hello, and welcome to Exploring Bible Prophecy. If you have your Bibles open, let's turn to John chapter 20, and we will pick up in John chapter 20 where we left off in our last program. We are looking at the difference between the rapture of the church and the second coming of Christ, and we are following along in our handout that is available at this radio station at whcbradio.org. And go to Exploring Bible Prophecy, and you can get a copy of this schedule of the different points that we're making here about the difference between the rapture and the second coming. And most importantly, it has all of the scriptures that we are using to make each of these points. And we're in point number 5 for those of you that are joining us for the first time, or perhaps a new listener and haven't picked up on how the series work here. This is a series on the rapture and the second coming, and we're in point number 5, which talks about at the rapture, Jesus appears to church-age believers only. And we're making the point here that not only is that true, but we have a type and shadow or a former example of what this was all about by looking at the life of Christ, actually after he was resurrected and was in his 40 days of ministry on the earth in his glorified, imperishable

0: body, his resurrected or raptured body. So we were in the book of John chapter 20 and starting to look at the first of the verses that we're going to cover dealing with his ministry work after he was resurrected and in his glorified body to show that the Lord allowed only the believers to see and appreciate who he was and what he was all about during that 40 days of ministry, that the unbelievers were basically, as we read in John chapter 11, were stumbling around in the darkness of night, meaning not the literal darkness of night, but the spiritual darkness, that they had no understanding of what Jesus was all about during that ministry, not only in his earthly body for those 3.5 years before his death, burial, and resurrection, but as well, and even more importantly, for those 40 days that he walked the earth among the brethren, teaching them. So we're going to spend the time here today and possibly in the next program going over some details about how only the believers could see who he was. So let's go in John chapter 20. Now, this is the scene on the Sunday after his 3 days in the ground, after having been crucified, and this is the day of his glorious resurrection. And of course, you've had John and Peter have gone to the grave, and they didn't see him, and they went back. And now we pick up in John chapter 20, verse 11, with Mary. And it says in John chapter 20, verse 11, "But Mary was standing outside the tomb weeping. And so as she wept, she stooped and looked into the tomb. And she saw two angels in white sitting, one at the head and one at the feet, where the body of Jesus had been lying." Verse 13, "And they said to her," the angels said to her, "Woman, why are you weeping?" She said to them, "Because they have taken away my Lord, and I do not know where they have laid him." Verse 14, "When she had said this, she turned around and saw Jesus standing there, and did not know that it was Jesus." Verse 15, "Jesus said to her, 'Woman, why are you weeping? Whom are you seeking?' Supposing him to be the gardener, she said to him, 'Sir, if you have carried him away, tell me where you have laid him, and I will take him away.'" So the first point, and there are a number of points like this that we want to make, some even more clear than this, is that when Mary saw Jesus, she didn't recognize him. Now, she had been with him since the beginning of his ministry. She knew all about him. She knew what he looked like. She knew what he looked like before the cross. She knew what he looked like after the cross. And we know from the scriptures that he was almost, if not totally, unrecognizable after the horrible beatings that he took, beatings that actually pulled skin off his back and off of his face and so forth and so on. So he was really a terrible-looking mess, for lack of a better term. So it was a totally different Jesus on the cross than there was before the cross. But now she sees him, and we notice here, and we'll notice again in our other scriptures we're going to cover, that there's no mention about the brutality, the effects of the brutality that the Roman soldiers had given him. The only thing that we'll see are the marks of the crucifixion, the evidence that he is indeed the Christ, that all of the blood and all the torn skin and so forth and so on has all been healed. And the point to be made here is this is his glorified body. Now, I would suspect, and this is just, again, speculation, that if this were us, that we would have no marks. We would not have anything. If we had been crucified for some reason, or whatever the case, we would have none of those marks. The reason Jesus has retained those specific marks that are described in other places here, that's purely to make the point that he is the risen Christ, that is indeed who he is. So we see that Mary does not recognize who he is. She thinks perhaps he's the gardener. So let's move on here in John chapter 20 after seeing the experience with Mary. And let's go down to verses 18 through 20. It says in verse 18 of John chapter 20, Mary Magdalene came announcing to the disciples, I have seen the Lord, and that he had said these things to her. Now, just to be clear, I didn't cover those verses up above where he identifies himself to Mary. So he told her who she was, and she recognized him for who he was. You are my God and your God, is what he's telling her. And she's recognized that. So in verse 18, she's come back and she's told him that she has recognized him and that he had said these things to her. Verse 19, so when it was evening on that day, the first day of the week, and when the doors were shut, so the doors were shut. And the reason, let me step away from the scriptures here, the reason the doors were shut, and we can basically state that they were locked, is that the disciples were scared. They had been with this man for a good part of his 3.5 year ministry and everything he had told them. And then they see that the Romans crucify him and bury him. They're thinking that if they've killed Jesus, they're going to come after us because we're his key followers. So they're basically in hiding, not understanding what's going on. Even though Jesus had told them in numerous times and in quite a bit of detail what was going to happen, they still had a hard time believing it. And he had not as yet opened their minds to the scripture as to what was really happening. But he will do that before he leaves. We find that in Luke 24. So he comes in, he says, when the doors were shut where the disciples were for fear of the Jews, Jesus came and stood in their midst and said to them, peace be with you. So we can basically assume here, even though it doesn't say that, that because he's in his glorified body, he could literally walk through walls. So he walked through either a wall or the locked door and stood before the disciples and said, peace be with you. Verse 20 of John 20. And when he had said this, he showed them both his hands and his side. The disciples then rejoiced when they saw the Lord. And we'll see here in a few minutes in another scripture in the book of Luke that they thought that they were seeing a ghost. And he goes as far as to tell them, touch me, because you can't touch a ghost. And he said, what do you have to eat? And then he ate fish in front of them to show you that, hey, I'm not a ghost. I'm not a spirit. I am the risen Lord, just like I said I would do. I have come to you in my risen body to rejoice with you, to bring, as it says at the end of verse 19, peace, that you might have peace. So we see here that not only did Mary Magdalene not recognize who he was, but it took his own apostles a few minutes, and with Jesus actually talking to them and explaining things to them, before they would recognize who he was. And if anybody would recognize him, it would be Mary Magdalene and the apostles, because they had been with him from at least two years of his 3.5 years of ministry, if not a little bit more time. So that's in the book of John. Now, if you look at your handout at point number 5 under the rapture, you'll see that now we're going to move into the book of Luke. So if we're in the book of John, we're going to go back to the left to the book of Luke to explore some more scriptures to see if we can discover some truth here having to do with being able to see the risen Lord with spiritual eyes as a believer, but not being able to recognize him or perhaps even see him if you are an unbeliever with, let's just say, earthly eyes. So we're going to go to Luke chapter 24. So that's not too far back to the left. You go to the book of John to Luke, and then right at the end of Luke, the last chapter, Luke chapter 24. And let's get into Luke 24, and let's look at verses 13 to 16. There's a number of things to unpack here in the book of Luke, chapter 24. So we want to make sure that we cover those and don't miss them as we make our point here. So in Luke 24, let's look at 13 through 16. And it said, and behold, two of them were going that very day to a village named Emmaus, which was about 7 miles from Jerusalem. And they were talking, these two men were talking with each other about all these things which had taken place. And while they were talking and discussing, Jesus himself approached and began traveling with him. And then look at verse 16. And their eyes were prevented from recognizing him. So Jesus walked up in, if you will, from an earthly perspective, bodily form, and got in with these two guys that were walking from Jerusalem after they had seen the death, burial, and death and burial, basically, not the resurrection, the death and burial of their Messiah. They're the one that they were all excited about, the leader of the way, and the giver of truth and light. Yet when he walked up beside them to walk with them, he prevented them from seeing who he was. So that's a key point here, that they could not recognize who he was. They didn't recognize what was going on. And then verse, let's go on. I have verses 13 to 16, but let's get some background here. I think it's important that we get some background about what Jesus talked to them about before he made himself spiritually visible to them, that they recognized who he was. So let's read on here a little bit. Verse 18, and one of them named Cleopas answered and said to him, are you the only one visiting Jerusalem and unaware of the things which have happened here in these days? And verse 19, and he said to them, what things? And they said to him, the things about Jesus the Nazarene, who was a prophet, mighty in deed and word in the sight of God and of all the people, and how the chief priests and our rulers delivered him to the sentence of death and crucified him. But we were hoping that it was he who was going to redeem Israel. Indeed, besides all this, it was the third day since these things happened. But also some women among us amazed us when they were at the tomb early this morning. So that's what we read about over in John chapter 20, was the account of Mary Magdalene at the tomb when she saw Jesus. Verse 23, and did not find his body. They came saying that they had also seen a vision of angels who said that he was alive. And again, that's referring back to John chapter 20 with the two angels sitting, one at the head and one at the feet of where Jesus would have laid, had been laying. Verse 24, and some of those who were with us went to the tomb and found it just exactly as the women also had said, but him they did not see. And he said to them, O foolish men and slow of heart to believe in all that the prophets have spoken. It was not necessary, or excuse me, was it not necessary for the Christ to suffer these things and to enter into his glory? So that's the point that Christ is making here, that I've been telling you ever since in the book of Matthew at 16, when he asked the apostles, who do the people say that I am? And they said, you're anybody but who you really are. We recognize you as the Son of God. They do not recognize you as the Son of God. They recognize you as the Son of a man. So from that point forward, he was telling them that he must suffer, that he must go to Jerusalem, be falsely accused, crucified, buried, and rose, and he would rise on the third day and enter into his glory, his glorified body. And that's what we see there in verse 26. And here's a key point that I wanted to make here in verse 27. Then beginning with Moses and with all the prophets, he, Jesus, explained to them the things concerning himself in all the scriptures. So a key thing to recognize here in that particular verse in 27, starting with Moses and all the prophets, he said everything that's in all the scriptures. Now, think about this. This is the book of Luke. This was written in roughly the mid-first century. The only scriptures that were really in existence at this time that were readily available were the Old Testament. The 39 books of the Old Testament, or from the Jewish side, it's the same books, but a lot of them are combined. 1st and 2nd Kings, 1st and 2nd Chronicles, or simply Kings and Chronicles. But that's all they had. So he was basically explaining to them things concerning himself from the Old Testament. Verse 28, and they approached the village where they were going, that's Emmaus, and he acted as though he were going further. So it's as if he's testing them to see if they want to learn more. So he acted as if he were going further. Verse 29, but they urged him, saying, stay with us, for it is getting toward evening, and the day is now nearly over. So he, Jesus, went in to stay with them. And then here is the key passage that's in our handout. And when he had reclined at the table with them, he took the bread and blessed it, and breaking it, he began giving it to them. Then their eyes were opened, and they recognized him, and he vanished from their sight. We now want to answer a question from a listener in our listening audience, so we'll pick up with this series in Luke chapter 20 in our next program. We have a question from a listener in Piney Flats, Tennessee. And the question is, Israel wants to build a temple in Jerusalem. Is that the temple that Jesus will reign from in his millennial kingdom? And that's a great question. That's a big debated point right now, and many people think that that is going to be his temple. So there have been, let's look at a little history here. There have been two Jewish temples in Jerusalem so far. The first was built by King Solomon and was completed in 961 B.C. And that is in 1 Kings. Let's go back in our Old Testament, about two-thirds of the way back towards the front. You'll find 1 and 2 Samuel and then 1 Kings. And in 1 Kings chapter 6, we find this account of Solomon wrapping up the building of the first temple, which is what we call the Solomon or Solomonic temple. So in 1 Kings chapter 6, verse 38, it reads, in the 11th year in the month of Bul, which is in the 8th month, the house was finished throughout all its parts and according to all its plans. So he was 7 years in building it. And we go and look at the reign of Solomon. We know when his reign began. We knew when his reign ended. So if we use the information in verse 38 of 1 Kings 6, we find out that that's 961 B.C. And that first temple that Solomon built was destroyed by the Babylonian army in 586 B.C. So we can go to 2 Chronicles. So you've got 1 and 2 Kings that we're in 1 Kings. Go to Chronicles, which are the next set of two books, and go right at the end of 2 Chronicles. 2 Chronicles chapter 36, and right at the end of that last chapter, and look at verse 18. It says, all the articles of the house of God, great and small, and the treasures of the house of the Lord, and the treasures of the king, and all his officers, he brought them all to Babylon. This is talking about Nebuchadnezzar. And they burned the house of God and broke down the wall of Jerusalem and burned all its fortified buildings with fire and destroyed all its valuable articles. And it talks about all the people being taken to captivity for 70 years. Well, we know from the chronological flow of the Bible and of these events and how they're described, we know that this is 586 B.C. So that's the destruction of that first temple. Then there was no temple in Jerusalem for 70 years because of that Babylonian captivity. Then in 536 B.C., Zerubbabel, led the first of three groups of Jews from Babylon back to Jerusalem to begin building a second temple. That temple was completed in 516 BC, exactly 70 years after the first temple was destroyed. The temple that Jesus and his disciples talked about in Mark 13:1 was the same temple built by Zerubbabel, but greatly embellished by King Herod the Great about the time that Jesus was born in Israel. That temple was destroyed in 70 AD by the Roman army. And that's in Mark 13:2. So let's go to Mark. And that's in the New Testament, and that's the Gospels, starting with Matthew and then Mark. And go to Mark chapter 13. Mark chapter 13 and verse 2. And it says, "And Jesus said to them, 'Do you not see these great buildings? Not one stone will be left upon another, which will not be torn down.'" And of course, that's the fulfillment in 70 AD of that prophecy when the Romans did that. They tore down that second temple started by Zerubbabel and then destroyed, embellished by King Herod, then destroyed by the Romans. Then we're told that in Hosea chapter 3, verse 4, that Israel would be without a king or temple for many days. From the Lord's perspective, that time started in 586 BC, because that's the last time there was a king that ruled over Jerusalem. And of course, that king was deposed by the Babylonians under the rule of Nebuchadnezzar back then in 586 BC. And in Jeremiah 22:30, let's go to Jeremiah. So we're in Mark. So go back through Matthew into the Old Testament, and you'll find Daniel, going back to the left, Daniel, then Ezekiel, then you'll find Jeremiah, or Lamentations, and then Jeremiah. And that is Jeremiah chapter 22 that we're looking for. Jeremiah chapter 22, and we're looking for verse 30 that tells us, "Thus says the Lord, write this man childless, a man who will not prosper in his days, for no man of his descendants will prosper sitting on the throne of David or ruling again in Judah." So that's a confirmation that because of the unfaithfulness of the Jews, the Babylonians were brought against them back there in 586 BC, and that there would be no king sitting on David's throne for a long period of time. Now, there's no temple in Jerusalem now, but the religious Jews in Israel, in Jerusalem, want to build, and this has been a desire, a dream of theirs for a long time, was to build what would be the third temple. The first one was built by Solomon. The second one was started by Zerubbabel and embellished greatly by Herod the Great, and then destroyed by the Romans in 70 A.D., and it says that Daniel, in Daniel 9:27, we're in Jeremiah, let's go back to the right here a little bit, Jeremiah, Ezekiel, and then go to Daniel chapter 9, and it says in chapter 9, verse 27, that, "And he, who we know as the Antichrist, will make a covenant, a firm covenant with the many for 1 week, but in the middle of the week, he will put a stop to sacrifice and grain offering." So we know that this is the 70th week. We know that this is the Antichrist. So it's in the tribulation. And he says that he will stop the grain the grain and the sheep and oxen sacrifices. So we know from that statement that there has to be a temple at some point during the tribulation period. But we need to understand that the temple that is going to be built in Jerusalem and will be in existence at the midpoint when the Antichrist walks into it and declares himself God, that it's going to be built in unbelief because Israel still does not recognize the Messiah, Jesus. That means that the glory of the Lord will not reside in that third temple. The third temple will be destroyed sometime in the tribulation period, most likely by an earthquake. And then when Jesus comes back at his second coming, He will lead the building of the fourth temple, and that will be the temple, the millennial temple that he sits in Jerusalem. And to make that point, let's go to Zechariah chapter 6. So, second to the last book of the Old Testament, Zechariah chapter 6, and look at verse 12 to 15. Zechariah chapter 6, 12 to 15. It says, then they say to them, thus says the Lord of hosts, behold, a man whose name is Branch, for he will branch out from where he is, and he will build the temple of the Lord. Yes, it is he who will build the temple of the Lord, and he will bear the honor of it and sit and rule on his throne. Thus he will be a priest on his throne, and the council of peace will be between the two offices. And then in verse 15, those who are far off will come and build the temple of the Lord. Then you will know that the Lord of hosts has sent me to you, and it will take place if you completely obey the Lord your God. Remember, if we don't talk again, I'll be seeing you in the air.
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5: And so this self-centered gospel that we preach has huge implications for the way that people live, and we miss out on the glory of living a selfless life.
6: Well, what are some of the lies that rob you from intimacy with God? That's what we're going to explore today on Focus on the Family with Jim Daly. Thanks for joining us, and I'm John Fuller.
4: John, I think we all kind of glum onto different lies. There's obvious ones. I was looking at old advertisements not long ago. Doctors or actors playing doctors in white medical gear smoking cigarettes from the 50s, yes, saying smoking is healthy for you. That was kind of an obvious lie. Maybe they didn't have the data at the time, but the data certainly caught up to them that it's not healthy. And there's examples like that just in the natural course of life. But then there's spiritual lies that really can catch us. And man, we have to be in the Word, know the Word, and be attuned to identifying what those lies are that the culture throws at us, that Christian culture can throw at us, and how to discern those things. And I'm so glad to have Gary Thomas back. And we covered 8 of the 12 things that Gary was elaborating in his book, The Life You Were Reborn to Live. And we, again, covered 8 of those things. For example, pursuit of peace and attempts to control everything. Is anybody leaning into that one? Maybe living a life of adventure as Christians, which is a great goal. See this life as an adventure. And today, we're going to cover more from that book, and I'm looking forward to it.
6: Yeah, and the previous conversation with Gary Thomas is on our website. It's available via the app, and we'll link to it in the show notes. Yeah, Gary is such a beloved guest here. Our audience always responds. He's a great friend. He's an excellent writer and speaker. He's written numerous books on topics related to marriage and spiritual growth. And he's currently on the pastoral teaching team at Cherry Hills Community Church in Highlands Ranch, Colorado. And as you said, Jim, the book, The Life You Were Reborn to Live, Dismantling 12 Lies That Rob Your Intimacy with God. It's available here at the ministry.
4: Gary, welcome back to Focus on the Family. So good to have you here in Colorado.
5: Thank you for having me again. Thrilled.
4: It's good. Hey, let's get into this. There's so many good aspects to this book. This is kind of a handbook for how Christians need to be in the Word and behave. And that's what I love about this. I put this under the category of discipleship. Let's get serious about our faith. Romans 12:2 tells us, do not be conformed to this world, but be transformed by the renewal of your mind, that by testing you may discern what is the will of God, what is good and acceptable and perfect. And we know that even if we do nothing, we're still conforming to something. Yes. This is one of the things that drives me nuts with contemporary Christian culture. I mean, you know, it's really dangerous to try to figure out if somebody's truly saved. Man, that's between them and God. You want to nurture someone's relationship with the Lord, but to try to play that broker, I would caution people not to do that. But encouraging people, as I would want to be encouraged if somebody comes alongside and says, hey, I don't know if you're taking the word seriously, but here's the point. When Christians call themselves Christians and they're conforming to the world, whether there's a hell or not, whether there's, you know, the sexuality issue, Paul really didn't mean it in Romans that you shouldn't be attracted to the same sex. And people get irritated. I'm like, I'm not the author of the book. I'm just a follower of the book, and I'm not even the editor. But that's the point.
5: Right.
4: Some people want to edit the book and not conform to the book. Speak to that discipline.
5: Well, we don't have permission to edit it. We're to be faithful in passing down the teaching of Jesus and his apostles. This applies to our culture. And the challenge with these lies is that they literally make us spiritually sick. Disobedience comes at a high cost. You know, one of the things I heard growing up was that you don't want to go outside when it's cold because you'll catch a cold. But that's not how you catch a cold. In fact, especially in Colorado when the sun's out, one of the healthiest things you can do is go outside in the sun. But it's that old wives' tale where everybody thought, oh, you'll catch a cold, close the door, whatnot. But now medical science tells us, no, it's very healthy to be outside every day and get your vitamin D. So these spiritual lies have the same thing. If we believe them, they make us spiritually sick, even as medical lies make us physically sick.
4: You know, I think Lee Strobel would be happy with this, a former atheist journalist and came to Christ after trying to disprove to his wife that Jesus wasn't real. It's an awesome story. Of course, he's written all the Case for Christ and a string of other books. And Lee's a good friend, but you were in a journalism class, and you talked about in this book writing a good lead.
5: Yes.
4: So what does writing a good lead look like, read like, sound like?
5: Yes. Well, I was in a number of journalism classes, but I wasn't in the one where this professor gave an assignment to their students. The lead is the opening sentence, and it's so important. If anybody reads newspapers anymore, I don't know.
4: Online, you do.
5: But the reason that the lead is so important is somebody going to read the second sentence? If you don't have a good lead, then they're like, well, this isn't relevant to me. I don't care about this. This isn't that important. So when we're talking about what the gospel is, the message of Jesus Christ, the most important message in eternity, we have to get the lead right. Why does it matter? What is important? What do we need to take away? If we get the lead wrong, people just aren't going to be interested. Well, why does this even matter? And I think we've done that in some sense with the gospel, sadly.
4: And what is that statement? I read in the book, I know it. It's a bit of a rhetorical question, but what is the lead about Christ, about the gospel, about the good news?
5: Okay, well, here's what the lead isn't, and this will shock some people, but let me hear this out. What I grew up thinking, the lead was this. The full gospel is this. Jesus came in the flesh, died on the cross, and rose from the dead so that your sins could be forgiven and you could spend eternity in heaven.
4: And that is a good thing.
5: Yeah, every word of that is true, but it's not the full lead. Paul gives us the full lead when he writes to Corinthians, 2 Corinthians 5:15, and he died for all that, and that word that is so important, and he died for all that those who live should no longer live for themselves, but for him who died for them and was raised again.
4: Mm.
5: We've created a lead that talks about a self-centered salvation. It's all about me and where I spend eternity. Paul taught a lead of the gospel that focuses on what is our mission on earth. What do we get done and how we live selfless lives, giving ourselves away to change this world, to bring God's kingdom to this earth, not to just say, okay, I've got my salvation, I can live a selfish life, and as long as I know I'm going to go to heaven when I die, all is well.
4: Hmm. Gary, this item right here, this issue is so critical. I don't want to just blow by it and go to the next one, because this is what's crippling the church, I believe, right now, is that And this is one of those lies we set up in the beginning, that we are self-centered,
5: oh,
4: as sinners, and recognizing that, and then trying to live in that gray spot where you know you are, but it's not good enough to just sit there. You need to become something better in Christ. You don't sit there and go, hey, I'm a sinner, I might as well lie, cheat, and steal. That's not the gospel.
5: Well, it has such wide implications. Just my wife and I were talking with a wife one time. She told us she was going to divorce her husband. And she admitted, I don't have biblical reasons. I know God isn't good with it, but I'm still going to go to heaven, right?
4: Wow.
5: And that's the implications of a self-centered salvation. As long as I'm still going to go to heaven, or a couple, they're living together before they get married. It seems so old-fashioned to suggest that's an issue. Well, look, I know God isn't good with this, but it's not going to send us to hell, right? We're forgiven in Christ. And so this self-centered gospel that we preach has huge implications for the way that people live. And we miss out on the glory of living a selfless life. Every sin has a consequence. It robs us of joy and intimacy, spiritual power, God using us in his kingdom. It's emptying out the church, having this thing that salvation is about having our sins forgiven so that we could go to heaven. When I say it's really far more about being enlisted. We're not just saved, we're enlisted. We're drafted onto God's team to play a role. And what we hear today is people saying, come down from that cross, just like they said to Jesus, right? If you're the Son of God, come down from that cross, because they assumed if Jesus could come down from the cross, he would.
4: Yeah.
5: The fact that he didn't must have been evidence that he wasn't really God. But Jesus proved his deity by staying on the cross. It was because he was the Son of God that he stayed on the cross. It wasn't best for him, but it was essential for us.
4: Yeah.
5: And that's the gospel we need. Not what's best for me, what's best for God's work.
4: Mm-hmm. Yeah, and you got to start there. Gary, let me press a little bit more before we move to the next item. But is it simply too difficult? Is it too difficult to live the Christian life? It's kind of like, this sounds petty, but it's almost like all the New Year's resolutions. You could say, I'm going to become a better Christian. I'm going to be better in Christ. I'm going to lose 20 pounds. I mean, and then we can't do it. It takes too much discipline to do it. We're talking about eternity and what the Lord requires of us. Yet we have that same attitude, like it's like losing weight. Well, I can't really do it. So is it that it's too difficult, or is it that, and you know, again, I just want to hear your thoughts on that. And if we're stuck in this specific area about conforming to Christ, to the Word, what do we do to do better?
5: If Christianity was just about a book, it would be too difficult. But it's about a book and the Holy Spirit. When God convicts us, he gives us the power through the Holy Spirit to do it. And we just have to call out that word, come down from the cross. I talked to a physician, and I think a lot, you could apply this if you're a high school teacher or a coach or a parent or just about anything. But she was just saying, I don't know if I can keep doing this, because she was in a situation where the medical establishment she was a part of wanted her to see 2 or 3 dozen patients a day, which drove her crazy. She had, you know, drug addicts that come in and present symptoms for pain, so that she'll give them opioids, and they'll scream at her if she doesn't do it. People come in self-diagnosed. They've gone on WebMD. They know what their problem is. Forget her medical education. They'll threaten her with, you know, one-star Yelp reviews. And she's always just, you know, an enterprising lawyer away from a malpractice suit. And she just thought, this is so hard. Now, she fully believes this is what God created me to do. This is my ministry. It's my calling. It's my passion. But Gary, I don't know. I mean, it's just so frustrating. And I was able to give her a verse that has changed my life, when Paul wrote to Timothy in 2 Timothy 4:5, when he said, endure hardship, discharge all the duties of your ministry. And Paul was telling Timothy, there will be hardship in your ministry if you're living not a self-centered salvation, but a God-honoring, surrendered salvation. Sometimes you have to endure it, but you still discharge the duties of your ministry. There's going to be points in marriage where I'm going to say, You have to endure this hardship, but discharge the duties. You're a husband, you're a wife, you're a parent, you're a grandparent. And it might break your heart, but the self-centered salvation doesn't have room for 2 Timothy 4:5. And here's the thing. At the end of our life, we will look back. Every act of obedience, we will be so glad we said yes. Every act of disobedience, we'll regret. So it's not easy, but because of the Holy Spirit, it's possible.
4: That's good.
6: Gary Thomas is our guest today on Focus on the Family with Jim Daly. And my goodness, he's bringing passion and scripture and truth. So appreciate his heart and get a copy of his great book, The Life You Were Reborn to Live. We have that here. 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
4: Gary, okay, we've covered one now. We've got to fly through the three others I wanted to cover, but we've got the meaning of the gospel. Now, from there, you also write as one of those lies, kind of dismantling apathy towards the church.
5: Yes.
4: What's the heart of that message?
5: We have such a self-centered view of attending church now. What does church give
4: to
5: me?
4: You're killing me.
5: It's what I can get out of it.
4: Yeah.
5: When I read the Apostle Paul, his passion for the church, what he endured for the church, the sacrifices he made, and then today how we have this consumer view, well, I like the worship, do I like the preaching? We have this attitude of, what can I get from the church? And Paul had this attitude of, I will donate my blood, I will donate my marrow for the health of the church. And this will help our marriages. When you live for the church, it gives meaning to your marriage. It will help our kids. One of the best ways to keep our kids in the faith, I believe, is to get them used by the Holy Spirit. And look, God has used teenagers throughout history. Mary was a teenager.
4: Right.
5: You've got Francis, you've got Perpetua, an early martyr, and whatnot, where instead of the kids like this, they don't like that, it's what can you give to the church? I'm thinking, what would Paul say? Paul had two sentences to describe him. I'm a servant for the church, and I work hard for the church. And regardless of what I do for a vocation, if I love Jesus, I have to love his bride. Mm. I need to have a passion for the church. And I think the more that couples, married couples and grandparents and kids will get a vision for the church, the healthier they'll be as Christians. It's not a self-centered faith where it's just about me and Jesus. We don't experience the fullness of life in Christ if we're not experiencing passion for his bride.
4: Hmm. Are you like my personal counselor here or what? I mean, this is so good. Hmm. This is so funny because I went to a lunch with a non-believer, a very good friend of mine who's open to the gospel. We've been having lunch together in every couple of months for probably 12 years. And he's a real successful businessman and all that. And I went and had lunch, and I'm thinking on the drive to the lunch, Lord, it's going to be nice at some point when you kind of release me to just, you know, catch my breath and relax, maybe work on my handicap. I mean, that's literally what I thought. I go into this lunch with this non-believer. He's in his 80s, still working, and he puts his, you know, crooked finger on the table at the restaurant and says, Jim, I hope you're not thinking about improving your handicap and retiring before God wants you to retire. He's the non-believer.
5: Oh. And I'm going, that is classic.
4: Is that crazy?
5: Those voices.
4: Yeah, that's so crazy.
6: Oh, my.
4: I've got to ask you, Gary, when it comes to the shortcomings of us human beings, and I'm talking in the church, we're seeing a lot of, well, I say that. We're seeing a number of pastors failing somehow, Christian leaders failing somehow. You know, these same friends I'm talking about that are non-believers are asking me questions like, you guys aren't really doing it that well. Yeah. And I, you know, they'll even say, it seems like you guys are hypocrites. And I'll say, well, you know, to a degree we are. We're not intentionally trying to find that bad place, but it happens. So we're not perfect people. We're trying to live it out well. Some people fall and stumble. But more specifically for the body of believers that we're talking to today on Focus on the Family, why is this happening? Why is simply ending well, meaning don't have an affair, don't steal money, and don't let your pride get in the way? And then they pat you on the back and go, well done.
5: Yeah, well, I think some of it goes back to self-centered salvation, that we ministry in some places is seen as an avenue of personal gain, whether it's acclaim, whether it's finances, whether it's a following. But I want to be very clear. I don't love the church because it's perfect. I love the church because Christ is perfect and the church is Christ's bride. There are Christians that will embarrass us. There are Christians who will frustrate us. We're called to reach out to the hurting, and hurting people hurt people. And they don't tend to be grateful. Look at how they treated Jesus. Look at how they treated Paul. They said, Paul, you're not that great of a speaker. You're not that impressive as a person. We're not even sure you're
4: preaching. He's a babbler.
5: Yeah, I mean, and yet Paul said, now I rejoice in what I'm suffering for you. And I fill up in my flesh what is still lacking in regard to Christ's afflictions for the sake of his body, which is the church. Paul is suffering for a church, many of which he had never met him. And he says, I'm rejoicing because I'm suffering for you, but it's building up Christ's body, the church. And so I think we got to have a passion for Jesus, not just a passion for ministry work, because that's not going to fill our souls. It is a passion for Jesus. And I think really one of the things that we lack where we fall into sin is an awe of God. We're looking at ministry, we're just passionate about our love for Jesus, wanting to lift up his name.
4: Gary, let me ask you this. It's a sensitive question, but it's a good one, I think. You know, so often in the church, we're trying to put the best foot forward. We feel comfortable that way. How you doing? Oh, I'm doing great. All that. What if we had more authenticity in the church? Mm-hmm. And I'm thinking of guys particularly. You look at some of the Barna data and other research data on porn addiction. It's in the church, everybody. I mean, I've seen data as high as 68% of men in the church are looking at porn at least once a month, and at 28% of women in the church. So when we see that kind of honesty in an anonymous research project, wouldn't it be great if we could have that honesty in the church itself, when we're going and we're saying, man, I'm struggling in this area. And rather than getting condemnation, saying, okay, let's get help. What do we need to do? Yeah. What's your accountability? Put structures in place. Wouldn't that be the healthier way to go?
5: Oh.
4: And then why don't we do it that way?
5: I talked to a man who struggled with a sexual addiction, and what he said broke my heart as a pastor. He responded appropriately. He went to 12-step groups. He had four times a year he was involved in a lie detector test with a trained detective.
4: Wow.
5: He went through the classes. It was full-on repentance where everything was checked. But what he said to me that broke my heart is he said, Gary, when I'm in one of my recovery groups, I know everything about a guy. I know his triggers. I know his character strengths and weaknesses. I kind of know the family situation. I know the last time he sinned and what he's most ashamed of and some of his childhood hurts. I don't know his last name. I don't know what neighborhood he lives in. I don't know his job. I don't know how much money he makes. He goes, I go to church on Sunday, and it's the exact opposite. I know who voted for this person, who roots for this team. I know what neighborhood they live in. I have an idea of how much money they make. I don't know anything that's going on in their soul. Mm. And I just thought, how do we get that community without having to go through addiction to get there? You're pointing at it. Authenticity. We are all addicts of some kind. Yeah. I mentioned in this book my addiction to comfort, my addiction to sugar. I mean, I have things that really do drive me. And they might not seem as scandalous as others, but if we're honest about that, then at least we feel compassion for those who have fallen, because we see that we're fellow sinners. Jesus is the only hero. And we've got to stick back with that. The church is not perfect. Jesus is perfect. That's why we're committed to the church, because of Jesus.
6: Mm. I so appreciate your vulnerability. You do write in the book, Gary, about some of those addictions. We say addictions, but those desires for comfort.
5: Sugar is pretty close to addiction. Comfort is too. I'm going to be honest.
6: What are the benefits of kind of addressing those physical things to kind of reflect the greater, deeper avoidance of comfort, if you will?
5: What I love what Paul does in Colossians is he tells us what to take off so that he tells us what to put on. He tells us to take off sexual immorality, because if you're struggling with that and some of those issues you mentioned, Jim, that's what you're thinking about. That's what you're talking to counselors about. That's what you're asking people to hold you accountable with. It becomes this big thing where you don't see all of the little, and I don't want to say little thing, where you don't see all of the heart issues. And so Paul says, take off sexual immorality, Colossians 3, then anger, rage, malice, slander, filthy language and lying. He says, but then put on compassion, kindness, gentleness, patience, and love. And so we're asking ourselves, if I'm struggling with these sins, I just don't want to take a drink today, or financial malfeasance or whatnot, I'm not thinking about, was I kind when I was driving? Was I compassionate when that person shared with me, or did I come off as holier than thou? Was I patient with that person? And Paul calls us to a whole different level of holiness, not what we don't do, but really how we treat others who fail. If you think about it, compassion, kindness, gentleness, patience, and love, Paul says our holiness is sort of determined how we treat people who aren't very holy. That's the character of Christ. And so I think we've got to get rid of a lot of the sins of the flesh that mask the level of sin in our heart.
6: But that takes a lot of work, Gary.
5: I read too many Puritans.
4: I'm sweating already.
5: That's where they challenge.
6: Well, we lean toward comfort, though, I think, is what you were driving at one point in the book, is that comfort is, that's where it's at, baby. Yeah. And that's not the Christian goal. Calling.
5: No, well, it's funny because last time I came here, I stayed at the same place where you guys put us up. And it's nice, but for whatever reason, I couldn't get the shower to regulate. It was super hot or super cold. Now, I've been there probably a dozen times. It's just a bad day. But it's one of those showers where, okay, do I want to be scalded or frozen? But I got done with that shower, and it hit me. When I look at the life of Paul, my worst shower was Paul's best.
4: Wow.
5: He never had a shower like that. When he traveled, he was in the open sea. He traveled on ships. They broke apart. I mean, you know, the prisons that he was in didn't have toilets. They didn't have faucets. It was stinky. It was, I mean, the OCD part of me, my skin wants to crawl even thinking about it. And so when I look at the discomfort that Paul went through for the sake of the church, and I can't put up with one sermon that doesn't seem particularly well thought out, or a worship leader that goes off the rails, or some annoying people in the church. Look, the church is filled with annoying people, but we've got to welcome them. We don't want to go to the Bible studies because we're like, these really aren't my people. But if they're God's people, we have to respond with compassion, kindness, patience, and love and sacrifice. Paul's sacrifice for these people he's never met. And so one of the reasons I wrote this, The Life You're Reborn to Live, is if you don't have this passion for this church, if you have a self-centered salvation, you don't really know what the Christian life is like. You don't have the passion for Jesus that will fill your heart. You're going to be more susceptible to those things.
4: Gary, this has been so good. And, I was thinking this might be the one day program, but there's so much here and it's such good stuff for people to think about. Let's go another day. Can you do it?
5: Love to.
4: And that way we can capture more of the wonderful content in your book, The Life You Were Reborn to Live. And we hope you were encouraged by the conversation today. Gary's book is a great tool that can help you unlearn the false beliefs that keep you from the abundant life Christ offers. And when you give a donation of any amount to Focus on the Family, we'll send you a copy of Gary's book to say thank you for partnering with us in ministry. And we're counting on support from listeners who will work with us to strengthen marriages, equip parents, save preborn babies' lives, and reach more people with the gospel. And when you contribute to Focus on the Family, you're sharing the love of God and vital resources with moms and dads like Peter, who wrote to tell us this: because your program means so much to me, I've continued my donations even through a period of unemployment. Wow, that touches my heart. I've been listening for well over a decade. It's hard to find a place where problems and issues are spoken of in an open and frank way. It's fantastic to hear relationship issues being addressed in a Christ-centered way. And now that I have a child, you make me feel not so alone in the world. I know that you help thousands, if not millions of people, and you lead us to seek solutions in Christ. Whew, that is really good.
6: That's an emotional word, and we so appreciate that. 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

0: It lays out the plan of redemption, and it even tells how the cosmos will ultimately end. 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
5: The Great Salt Lake in the U.S. and the Dead Sea in the Middle East, neither can support life. 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
7: I'm meteorologist Mike Cox. It will be a mostly clear night for tonight. Our low drops to 56 degrees. Now tomorrow we start out with sunshine. We'll have it most of the day, before some clouds in the afternoon may develop a stray shower, a thunderstorm or two late tomorrow. We'll have highs around 86. There is a much better chance of scattered showers and possible thunderstorms tomorrow night. For Saturday, a cloudy day. We'll have scattered showers with some afternoon thunderstorms and a high of 77.
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8: Hello and welcome to Through the Bible with Les Feldick, an inspirational and informative half hour of insight into the heart of Scripture. 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At the end of the program, there will be an address where you can contact the ministry. And now, here's Les Feldick with today's lesson.
9: But I think I can take a moment here to share a couple phone calls we've had just this past week from people who have been in cult for years. And the one young lady from, I think it was the Minneapolis area, said she was raised in it. She said, I watched your program 3 weeks, three half-hour programs, and she said, the way you use the scripture, it just totally opened my eyes to where we have been misled. And she went on to say how that she appreciated all the references. And that's the reason I do it. I'm not here to show you how much I know. But all I like to do is to prove that what I teach is not based on just a verse here and a verse there. Because, see, that's what a lot of, I remember years ago when I was still teaching in Iowa, a young lady and her husband came in one night, and she said, do you teach? And I don't remember what the expression she put on it. She said, do you teach such and such? And I says, yes, I do. And boy, you know, in kind of a huffy way, she let me know that I was way out in left field. And I said, all right. I said, you tell me why you think you're going to go to heaven when you die. Well, she only had about two or three portions of scripture. And I said, that's it? Well, she said, isn't that enough? And I said, no. I said, because the way I teach salvation and the Christian life, I'm going to use everything from Genesis 1:1 to the last verse of Revelation 22. And everything fits. And if it doesn't, hey, you're on thin ice. Because this book was written by the Almighty God for that purpose, that everything is fit together. It all dovetails. And if you've got big questions out here where things do not fit, then there's something wrong. And you've got to come back and search the scriptures. So anyway, we'll continue now where we left off in our last program. We finished Acts chapter 11, and for just a little bit of a recap, you want to remember that with the stoning of Stephen, we were introduced to Saul of Tarsus. That was back in chapter 8. And then in chapter 9, we had the conversion of Saul on the road.

to Damascus, and immediately God sent him out into the desert in Arabia, where he's going to reveal the doctrines of grace over what we think is a three-year period of time. And then during that time, God commissions Peter to go up to the house of Cornelius. And you know, I've said so often, and I do not say it to be funny, how we thank God that chapter 10 followed chapter 9. Not numerically, but content. Because see, this again makes everything fit. Had chapter 10's events taken place before Saul's conversion, I couldn't teach the way I teach. But it didn't. Saul was converted in chapter 9 as the head of that long line of sinners that will be saved by grace. And then in the next chapter, God sends Peter up to a Gentile house, Cornelius. And even though Peter couldn't comprehend it, he had to admit that God was indeed saving Gentiles without bringing them in contact with Judaism. And so that then carries on the transition out of Judaism, God dealing with the nation of Israel, and now he's going to the Gentiles. Then in chapter 11, we saw that many of these Jewish believers who had been chased out of Jerusalem by virtue of Saul's horrible persecution, they got as far as Antioch. And on Antioch, we always picture up there at the upper corner of the Mediterranean Sea, up in what is then Syria. And there God began to generate interest among Gentiles for the first time. You don't catch any of that back in the earlier chapters of Acts, that Gentiles were coming and asking about things concerning the God of Israel. But up at Antioch now, Gentiles are getting interested. And when the Jerusalem church heard that, they got shook up and they sent good old Barnabas up to check it out and see what's going on up there. And when Barnabas, God's man at the right time, when he saw that indeed God was beginning to deal with Gentiles, I pointed it out. I just graphically helped everybody, I hope, that saw it, that Barnabas went looking for Saul. He didn't just accidentally run into him. He went looking for him. And then the next verse says, and when he found him, he brought him back to Antioch. And so then Paul and Barnabas ministered there to that Gentile congregation for 18 months. Now as we come into chapter 12, as typical of a transition, we're going to leave Paul and Barnabas for a little bit, and we come back to Jerusalem and Peter. And I'm going to take the chapter verse by verse, because this is an account, again, that I think most of you are acquainted with, where Peter ends up in prison. And all those Jewish believers are praying for him. And if it weren't so pitiful, it'd almost be comical. Because people then are no different than people today. Here they're having a prayer meeting at the home of one of the believers for the release of Peter from prison. And when the angel indeed does open the prison doors and escorts Peter to the street, and Peter goes on down and stands at the gate of the home where the prayer is being held, and the young lady goes out and sees who it is. She doesn't even let him in. She runs back into the house and tells those that were in prayer, Peter's at the door. Did they believe it? No. Here they've been praying fervently for his release, and yet when it happened, they couldn't believe it. Well, you know, we're no different today. We pray and we pray and we pray, and most of the time we really don't believe it's going to happen. But you better believe it, because God's a prayer-answering God. So now throughout chapter 12, then, we've been dealing with Peter and Jewish believers down there at Jerusalem. And now I'm going to take you right into chapter 13, where again we go back to Paul, up there at Antioch. And with the exception of that little interlude in Acts 15, and we taught that a few weeks ago, which is a parallel of Galatians chapter 2, from here on, you will never see another word concerning Peter. Not a word. Now, isn't that amazing? And how many people realize this? See, in the first 8 chapters, it was all Peter and nothing of Saul of Tarsus. Well, then in chapter 9, Saul is converted on the road to Damascus, and then we have back and forth. But now in chapter 13, Peter fades off the scene, never to be heard from again, except for that one little instance in chapter 15, which is in 51 A.D., if you remember the last time we were together. And everything now concerns Paul and his ministry to the Gentiles. Now, he's going to go first to the synagogue of the Jew in his early ministry. He will always

Start at the synagogue, every place he goes. Because Romans 1:16, that's the way Paul put it, by inspiration. I am not ashamed of the gospel, for it is the power of God unto everyone that believeth, to the Jew first, and then to the Greek. And so he will. Throughout these earlier years of his ministry, he will always start at the synagogue. And when they reject it, then he goes out to the Gentile. All right, so now in chapter 13, verse 1. Now there were in the church that was at Antioch. Now remember, this is a Gentile church, and this is under Paul's leadership and his teaching. So now I feel that we're dealing with the church that you and I are most acquainted with, the real New Testament church, which is the body of Christ, that consortium of every born-again believer, whether we're Jew or Gentile, black or white, makes no difference. We are all placed into the body of Christ at the moment that we're saved. All right, so there were in the church that was at Antioch certain prophets and teachers. Now, you see, Paul never claimed to be the only one. He merely claimed to be the first, the leader. And then there were others that followed in his footsteps, and such as Barnabas and Simeon and Niger and Lucius of Cyrene and so forth. Verse 2, as they ministered to the Lord and fasted, the Holy Spirit said, separate me, Barnabas and Saul, for the work whereunto I have called them. Now you see, God is providential here. He's in total control. So verse 3, when they had fasted and prayed and laid their hands on them, they sent them away, that is, out into the Gentile world. Verse 4, so they, Paul and Barnabas, being sent forth, not by the Antioch church, they went from the Antioch church, but who sent them? The Holy Spirit. Now that's basic. You've got to understand that. That this is the work of God, not merely the work of the Antioch believers. And the other thing I want to make out right off the bat, the body of Christ, the church, which is his body, has no earthly headquarters. Oh, remember that. Denominations may have their headquarters, but the body of Christ, the true church, has no earthly headquarters. It's in heaven. Now, Judaism, Israel, under the law, Jerusalem was the headquarters. Everything funneled into and out of Jerusalem concerning the Jew. But never get hung up that there's any earthly headquarters for the church. Now, you remember way back when I started in Genesis 1:1. In the beginning, God created what? Heaven and earth. And you remember how I tied that together? That all the way through Scripture, we have these two areas in which God works. The earthly people of Israel, or God's earthly people, Israel, God's heavenly people, the body of Christ. And you can't mix them. God's earthly people were predominantly under law. God's heavenly people are under grace. And there's that chasm that keeps them separated. And so consequently, as Jerusalem was the head of everything concerning the Jew, heaven is the headquarters of the church. Not Antioch, not Rome, not Jerusalem, nor any other city that you can name. All right, so they left with the Holy Spirit being the sender, and they departed unto Seleucia, and from thence they sailed to Cyprus, the island. Now, it's an interesting experience. This is only one of the few places I'm going to stop, because as I told the studio class, I'm going to try to wind this whole book of Acts up in the next four programs, if possible. Here on the island of Cyprus, they come to the city of Salamis, and they preach the word of God in the synagogues of the Jew. See, he always goes first to the synagogue, every place he goes. And they also had John, that's Mark, the young man who wrote the Gospel of Mark. So they had John to their minister, and when they had gone through the island of Paphos at the other end of Cyprus, they found a certain sorcerer, a false prophet, and he was a what? A Jew. Now watch this very carefully, because this is prophetic to a certain disease, to a certain degree. All right, so they found this Jew whose name was Bar-Jesus, who was with the deputy or the governor, the political leader, a Roman.
Sergius Paulus, a prudent man who called for Barnabas and Saul and desired to hear the word of God. Now you see this constantly now, where Gentiles, by the unction of the Holy Spirit, are showing an interest in the word of God. And so even this Roman deputy now puts forth the feelers, I guess we could say, toward Paul and Barnabas that he wants to converse with them. All right, but verse 8. This Jewish sorcerer, you remember, was probably his right-hand man. And when this Jewish sorcerer, or Elymas, as he's so-called in verse 8, he withstood them. In other words, he tried to keep Paul and Barnabas from any contact with his Roman governor, the deputy. And so he withstood them, seeking to turn away the deputy from the faith. Isn't that something? Verse 9. Then Saul, who also is called Paul, filled with the Holy Spirit. Now watch these words carefully. He filled with the Holy Spirit, set his eyes on him, that is on this Jewish sorcerer, and he said, O full of all subtlety and all mischief, thou child of the devil, thou enemy of all righteousness, will thou not cease to pervert the right ways of the Lord? And now here's prophetic. Verse 11. Now behold, the hand of the Lord is upon thee, and thou shalt be blind, not seeing the sun, not forever, but what's the word? For a season or for a short period of time. All right, what am I driving at? This Elymas is the perfect picture of the nation as a whole. Because you see, everywhere that Paul went, who were his strongest opposition? The Jews. And they refused to have anything to do, for the most part. Now, some did. But for the most part, the Jewish people were the chief opposers of Paul's message of grace. Now, let's just compare that a moment, if you will, to the book of Romans. Now, we'll be in Romans the next time, hopefully, we get together. And when we finish the book of Acts, let's turn to Romans chapter 11 for just a second. Now remember, Elymas the sorcerer wasn't stricken blind for all the rest of his life, but only for a season. And the same way with the nation of Israel. They've been blinded tonight, but it's not a permanent blindness. It's a temporary one, although it's been 1900 and some years. But someday, one day, the spiritual eyes of Israel are yet going to be opened. But for now, look what the scripture says. Verse 7 of Romans 11. What then? Israel hath not obtained that which he seeketh for, but the election have obtained it. Now, we got to stop there a minute. I didn't intend to teach Romans here, but we got to stop. What did every Jew really want way down deep in their being, even before Christ came in his first advent? What were they longing for? The King, the Messiah, the Redeemer, see? A few of them recognized him. That's what it meant here, see? A few became the elect. They recognized who he was. But the majority, they rejected him. All right, now read on. And the rest, those who could not believe that he was the Christ, they were what? Blinded. The book says that. I'm not accusing Israel of anything. The book says it. I was listening to a tape that someone sent me here just a couple weeks ago by a rabbi. And he was pointing out the differences between our Christian doctrine and Judaism. And of course, he's a rabbi. He was under Judaism. And he says, you know, Christianity teaches this and teaches that, and he says, we just can't agree with that. But he said, maybe, and this is what's so shocking. He said, maybe it's like the book of Romans said, maybe we've been blinded. Well, no maybe about it. They have been. And I've talked to a couple Orthodox Jews who've watched my program, and they've called, and we've had some interesting conversations. But you'd be amazed. I mean, I'm shocked when I hear these people say some of these things where they totally reject what we think are basic truths, even in the Old Testament. Oh, that's not any mention of the Christ.
That was one of the prophets. Well, that was somebody else. And as you can't see that the scripture here is talking about Jesus of Nazareth, oh, no, no way. Why? They're blinded. See? They're blinded. But a Jew can be saved today the same as any Gentile if he can just open his eyes and his spiritual heart and believe it. But for the most part, the nation has been blinded because of their rejection, of course, of the Messiah. All right, now let's come back then to chapter 13. And so this Elymas, the sorcerer, is a prophetic picture of the nation as a whole. They would oppose the gospel at every turn. They were spiritually blinded, but not forever, because one day the nation of Israel is still going to see the truth of their Messiah. And as Isaiah says, a nation will be born in a day. All right, now let's move on. Verse 11, now behold, the hand of the Lord is upon thee, and thou shalt be blind, not seeing the sun for a season. And immediately, see, there fell on him a mist and a darkness, and he went about seeking someone to lead him by the hand. Now it's a miracle. Paul performed it, but it was also a prophetic act of God. Verse 12, then the deputy, the Roman, when he saw what was done, what did he do? He believed. See? He believed. He didn't go through anything else. He didn't go through any actions, any contortions, or anything like that. He believed. Being astonished at the doctrine or the teaching of the Lord. Now, you always want to remember that every place Paul went, and we'll be seeing this more and more as we get into Paul's letters. Let me take you all the way back quickly to 1 Corinthians. 1 Corinthians chapter 1. And even though every instance may not just lay it out that completely, yet I want you to rest assured that every place that Paul went, this was the main theme of his message. And here we pick it up in 1 Corinthians 1, verse 18. Always remember this. Most of the time he will say that if you believe that Christ died for your sins and was buried and rose again, thou shalt be saved and so forth. But he won't always, like here in Acts. But what did he preach to this deputy? The same thing. And here it is. For the preaching of the cross. See that? The preaching of the cross is to them that perish foolishness, but unto us who are saved, it, the preaching of the cross, the gospel, is the what? Power of God. All right, you drop on down to verse 24 in the same chapter. But unto them who are called Jews and Greeks, Christ, the power of God. All right, drop up to 22, or drop back to verse 22. For the Jews require a sign. The Greeks seek after wisdom. They're philosophers. But, Paul says, we're not going to preach signs and miracles. We're not going to preach philosophy. We're not going to quote Aristotle and Plato and Homer and all the rest. We preach what? Christ crucified. See? And that's his theme. It'll pop up throughout all of his letters. But like it says here, and come back now with me quickly to Acts 13, when he talks about the doctrine of the Lord having come from the lips of Paul, you know what it was, how that Christ died for the sins of the world. Verse 13, so when Paul and his company loosed from Paphos, they came to Perga in Pamphylia, and John Mark, departing from them, returned to Jerusalem. Now, this, of course, is going to be a point of contention a little later on in Paul's ministry, because evidently John Mark, the young man, like I said, who wrote the Gospel of Mark, wavered when he got under the underbelly of Asia Minor. And I'll put the map on the board before our next program. But going up into that probably semi-civilized, probably going through areas of barbaric type peoples, Mark chickened out. I mean, that's plain English, but that's what happened. Mark just was fearful of what was out there. And so he turned around and went back to Jerusalem, and it just never got out of Paul's craw.
So later on, when John Mark had matured, and he was a nephew of Barnabas, of course, and so later on, when Barnabas in

0: insisted now that they take John Mark along this time, Paul says, no way. He chickened out on us once, and maybe Paul was a little unforgiving, I don't know. But anyhow, this is why Paul and Barnabas then had their falling out. And again, we have to recognize that God must have been on Paul's side, because it isn't Paul that disappears from view. You know who does?
1: Barnabas.
0: Never see or hear anything of him again, except like Peter up in Galatians chapter 2. So who takes Barnabas' place? Silas. And then after that little event, it's Paul and Silas. Paul and Silas. But for this first missionary journey, it is Paul and Barnabas, and John Mark turned around and went back home. Well, now as they come up then into Asia Minor, and like I said, I'll have a map on the board next program, they go up into that area where all of the basic early churches were located. All the churches that are listed in Paul's letters and here in the book of Acts were all in that western half of Turkey. Now remember that back in biblical times that was called Asia Minor. And that went all the way to the western coast of Turkey, where Ephesus, of course, was located. But in that area of Asia Minor is where Paul had his greatest work. And all the cities that you're acquainted with, Colossae and Ephesus and Pergamos and Thyatira, they were all in that same geographical area. Now, when we come to our next program then, we're going to take just a brief look. We're not going to take it verse by verse, of this tremendous message again that Paul rehearses in the Jewish synagogue up there in Antioch of Pisidia. Now, not the Antioch back there in Syria. There's two Antiochs in Paul's history. The one that he came from, but now the other one is in western Turkey, Antioch of Pisidia. And he's going to go through, just like Stephen did in Acts chapter 7, he's going to go through the whole gamut of Israel's history.
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5: With SRN News, I'm Keith Peters in Washington. Fly Dubai has temporarily halted all flights to and from Israel. Blake Sifton reports the airline made the announcement after a pilot was stabbed in the cockpit of a Tel Aviv-bound plane, allegedly by a co-pilot accused of trying to crash the Boeing 737.
6: We also heard from a spokesperson for the Prime Minister's office. They said that Israel will ramp up, in their words, security both on Israeli carriers as well as on non-Israeli airlines, and that they will increase checks on the pilots who fly planes to Israel.
5: The injured captain was able to let passengers into the cockpit, who subdued the attacker and helped him land the plane. In his native India, Prime Minister Narendra Modi called him a hero. The suspension of flights will remain in place while the investigation into the incident continues. A San Antonio area man accused of plotting an attack on the state capitol is now in federal custody. That's according to Governor Greg Abbott.
7: The Texas Department of Public Safety worked with federal officials to make sure that federal charges were going to be brought against him.
5: The arrest report shows that Benny Caldera Jr. was taken into custody at his home in Converse. It was one of his friends who called the cops after hearing the 40-year-old was going to Austin. He was allegedly angry at the American-Israeli Public Affairs Committee and reportedly said that these people have to be exterminated. President Trump says Iran now faces a choice, except

0: the fair deal or cease to exist. Today, Trump told reporters more oil is flowing out of the Strait of Hormuz since even before the start of the war with the U.S. The U.S. Navy is in full control of the waterway. Trump added that Iran's economy is a wreck and they have no military. This is SRN News.
1: 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I want you to see what we're doing right now and how you can get involved in helping us here at WHCB. And I say thank you.
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3: 1 John 1, verses 1 through 7. That which was from the beginning, which we have heard, which we have seen with our eyes, which we have looked upon, and our hands have handled of the word of life. For the life was manifested, and we have seen it, and bear witness and show unto you that eternal life, which was with the Father, and was manifested unto us. That which we have seen and heard, declare we unto you, that ye also may have fellowship with us. And truly our fellowship is with the Father, and with his Son, Jesus Christ. These things write we unto you, that your joy may be full. This then is the message which we have heard of him, and declare unto you, that God is light, and in him is no darkness at all. If we say we have fellowship with him, and walk in darkness, we lie, and do not the truth. But if we walk in the light, as he is in the light, we have fellowship one with another, and the blood of Jesus Christ, his Son, cleanseth us from all sin. Back over into the book of Acts, chapter 17. A couple of verses there, three maybe. Acts 17. Begin in verse 24. The great sermon by the Apostle Paul preached to the religious leaders and all others that were gathered there on Mars Hill in Athens. He says, beginning in verse 24, God that made the world and all things therein, seeing that he is Lord of heaven and earth, dwelleth not in temples made with hands, neither is worshipped with men's hands, as though he needed anything, seeing he giveth to all life and breath and all things, and hath made of one blood all nations of men for to dwell on the face of the earth, and hath determined the times before appointed and the bounds of their habitation, that they should seek the Lord, if happily they might feel after him and find him, though he be not far from every one of us. In the past few weeks, we've been looking at various topics concerning God's plan for the Christian life on earth. Last week, we looked at God's divine ownership and how important it is for you to understand his ownership and then your position in relation to that ownership. If I understand that it's God's, then it definitely affects how I look upon it and how I use it and what I do with it. Today, we're going to move to relationships and, of course, hopefully lay the groundwork of what it takes to have a correct view of relationships and then be able to establish relationships that will benefit our life and be profitable unto us and also unto others. One great problem in relationships is most people are looking for what they can get out of it. They give very little thought, if any, to what they're supposed to put into it. If we look at it from God's perspective, every relationship is how I can serve the other person, how I can be of benefit and help to them. And if that's what I put into it, then God will bless me with that which I need out of it. As we look at the principles God has set forth for living, that which will produce a fulfilled